0: in their bottom lines. In an effort to contain costs, airlines around the world are raising airfares and fees, cutting perks, canceling flights, and trimming schedules. Last week, American Airlines announced they are temporarily suspending some routes this summer. I'm Jennifer King.
1: Three more cases of the New World screwworm have been confirmed, including one outside of Texas. Agriculture Secretary Brooke Rollins says they've been preparing for the appearance of the screwworm in the U.S.
2: Expanding sterile fly production and dispersal capacity. You all are probably tracking that we launched that last year, but earlier this year opened both a dispersal facility, but also invested tens of millions of dollars in refitting the fly top of Mexico beginning last year, which those sterile flies will begin to come online this month. So very good timing.
1: The Department of Agriculture announced Monday the new cases were found in a dog from New Mexico and hundreds of miles away in a goat and calf in Texas. Fans began arriving at Madison Square Garden several hours before the tip-off of Game 3 of the NBA Finals between the New York Knicks and the San Antonio Spurs. On Wall Street, the Dow down by 80 points, but the Nasdaq rose 220, the S&P advanced 21. This...
3: What does it take to feel forgiven by someone? And what does it take to really forgive? Oh, we've heard that phrase, forgive and forget. We talk about accident forgiveness or forgiving a debt. Well, actual forgiveness, asking for or extending mercy, that's a deeper and more emotional action. It's intentional. It's acknowledging that we all mess up, big time. Every one of us, including me, including you. We read in Romans chapter 3, verse 23, "For all have sinned and fall short of the glory of God." All have sinned. So we're not alone. We all fall short. That doesn't mean we should stop trying or stop forgiving. At Life Talk Radio, we want to spread that spirit of forgiveness to as many listeners as possible. To make a donation, call us at 1-800-775-4673 or email us comments@lifetalk.net. We'd love to hear from you. Thank you so much, and may God bless you.
1: 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Southern Baptists are ready for the World Cup.
4: It's the biggest single sporting event on earth, and this year it's taking place in North America, mostly here in the U.S., and the opportunities for evangelism are significant. SBC spokesman Tim Doughty tells Baptist Press, quote, "The World Cup represents a unique chance for our family of churches to engage people from all over the world with the gospel. The matches, which run from June 11th through July 19th, will draw as many as 25 million people total." Michael Harrington reporting.
1: A federal court in Nigeria sends four radical Muslim gunmen to death in the killing of at least 50 people during a 2022 attack on a church in the southwestern part of the country. Children were among those killed in the assault just as services were ending at the church in Ondo State in 2022. Scores of people also were wounded, overwhelming hospital workers. This is SRN News. Wall Street steady with AI stocks bouncing back. We hear more from correspondent Seth Sutel reporting.
5: Stocks held steadier on Wall Street and recovered some of their sell-off from last week. The S&P 500 rose 0.3% Monday. The index fell 2.6% Friday. That was its biggest drop since October. The Dow fell 80 points. That's about 0.2%. The NASDAQ composite added 0.9%. Companies that sell computer chips, memory, and other building blocks of the AI boom did especially well following their steep drops last week. Micron Technology rose about 10%. Crude oil prices climbed following more fighting between Israel and Iran. Brent crude climbed 1.2%. Seth Sutel, New York.
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6: Here's a bit of wisdom from the book of Proverbs. The right word at the right time is like precious gold set in silver. Proverbs 25, verse 11.

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1: Hello, I'm Sean Boonstra, the host of The Voice of Prophecy, and today you'll be listening to another classic broadcast from our founder, HMS Richards. Now, this was originally recorded in the 1950s, and I know you're going to enjoy it.
2: Here now is HMS Richards, the Voice of Prophecy speaker. His subject, the man with the broken chain.
3: News reports tell of a Detroit psychiatrist who himself was in need of mental and spiritual reconditioning. At a nightclub one evening, he asked a porter to find him a killer. This porter instead went to the police, and the police themselves appointed a man to act the part of a gunman. And he was to appear at the office of the psychiatrist and do the criminal deed. He received $50 advance payment and was to receive $450 more when the job was done. Of course, the police covered the place of meeting with concealed cameras. But when all arrangements had been made, the doctor changed his mind. He decided that he did not want to die after all and refused to make the fatal office call. Strange to say, he may now be charged with conspiracy to commit murder and face a 5-year prison term. The psychiatrist later confessed, "I was despondent when I arranged the plot. I felt that I had nothing to live for, but I changed my mind and kept away from my office." Psychiatrists are supposed to know about all there is to know concerning the human mind and its actions. But it seems that life is so complex today that even some psychiatrists find it too much for them. Men of this important profession, as well as others, need the salvation that is in Jesus Christ. They need to respond to the gospel invitation, "Come unto me, all ye that labor and are heavy laden, and I will give you rest." Matthew 11:28. Specialists in the workings and the troubles of the human mind find that they themselves need spiritual rejuvenation. Jesus, who died for our sins and rose again according to the Scriptures, can give and does give rest. Rest to the soul, because he grants forgiveness of sins to all those who believe. Acts 10:43. He also tells us that we are not to let our hearts be troubled, not to worry, because we believe in God and in Jesus as our Redeemer. In another fuller life after this, and in the final rehabilitation of this world at Christ's second coming. Jesus tells us the cure for despondency. He says, "Men ought always to pray and not to faint." Luke 18:1. The Bible says that we are to be over anxious or worried over nothing, but in everything, by prayer and supplication with thanksgiving, let your requests be made known unto God. And the peace of God, which passeth all understanding, shall keep your hearts and minds through Christ Jesus. Philippians 4:6. In the Holy Scriptures, there is a story of a man with a broken chain, a man who illustrates the wonderful power of deliverance that comes through faith in Jesus. This story is told 3 times in the Bible, in Matthew 8th chapter, Mark 5, Luke 8. Each writer gives details not mentioned by the others. Mark's is the most graphic. The day preceding the experience related, Jesus had delivered the sermon by the sea. On the night which followed, he stilled the storm. He and the disciples went to the eastern, less inhabited shore of the Sea of Galilee for a rest. And as soon as their boat had grated on the gravelly shore, immediately there met him out of the tombs a man with an unclean spirit, who had his dwelling among the tombs, and no man could bind him, no, not with chains. This maniac had often been bound with handcuffs on his wrists, fetters on his feet, but he had torn them to pieces. We can imagine him with these broken chains dangling from his wrists. And always, night and day, he was in the mountains and in the tombs, crying and cutting himself with stones. What a picture here of a man demented. The Scripture says he was possessed with devils. In fact, Mark says, with many. For when Jesus asked his name, the name of the demon power, the reply was, "My name is Legion, for we are many." Matthew says that the man was possessed, completely under the power of evil. The spirit was an unclean spirit. Just how, we're not told. But we know that according to the Jewish Levitical law, a corpse was unclean. That's Leviticus, the 21st chapter. And this uncleanness, of course, would attach also to the place of burial. And this man and his companion, for there were two of them, lived in the desolate tombs.

0: Many of these tombs are still visible along this part of the eastern shore of the Sea of Galilee. No one could bind him. There was no human help for him. No one could pass that way, we're told. The road along the eastern side of the sea evidently was unusable because of the fierceness of these possessed men. No doubt they saw the boat approaching. They saw Jesus and the disciples land, probably with the intention of attacking him. They rushed toward him, screaming wildly. We seem to see the scene and hear their cries echoing from the nearby cliffs, back of which the swineherders were looking on as they took care of their charges. But when they approach Jesus, they fall before him and worship him, crying with a loud voice, "What have I to do with thee, Jesus, thou Son of God Most High? I beseech thee, torment me not." "What right have you to interfere with me?" was the meaning of this challenge to Jesus. But the Savior had already said, "Come out of the man, thou unclean spirit." Jesus then demands the name of the spirit. The reply is, "Legion." A Roman legion, or army division at full strength, was about 6,000 footmen with 700 horsemen. Although the legion was not always at full strength, we do not know exactly how many the name legion here includes. It certainly must be understood that the expression in a general sense meant there were many demons. And now one of the defiant demons takes the attitude of a suppliant. He pleads that they not be sent out of the country or into the deep, but rather that they may go into the swine feeding on the mountains nearby. Christ gives them leave, and down the mountainside over the precipice rush the herd of swine to destruction in the sea. We do not know whether the owners of the swine were Jews or Gentiles. We know, however, that the use of swine as food was forbidden to the people of Israel. Satan's purpose may have been to turn the people against Jesus and his work through the destruction of their property. But as it turned out, it had the opposite effect. The miracle was made known to multitudes who otherwise never would have heard of him. The keepers of the herd raced off to the town to tell the story, spread the news, and the people came out to see what was going on. Everyone knew about these dangerous men. They were the fear of the countryside. Now what do they see? They come to Jesus and see him that was possessed with a devil and had the legion sitting and clothed and in his right mind, and they were afraid. This man with a broken chain now was free, delivered, healed. Before he had broken the chains of iron or brass, now his demon possession was broken, broken by the power of Jesus. A free man, he sat at Jesus' feet, we're told in Dr. Luke's account, and that's a good place for all of us. That's where Mary Magdalene and others sat to hear the blessed words of Christ, to listen to the teacher from heaven, sitting at the feet of Jesus. Oh, what words I hear him say. Happy place. So near, so precious, may it find me there each day. Notice also the Bible says he was clothed in his right mind. Where did he get those clothes? Must be the disciples either offered or were invited to share their clothing with him. Before this he was naked and bruised, for day and night he raced about the mountains, cutting himself with sharp stones. He must have been covered with wounds and scars. Now he's a different man. The gospel of Christ is, first of all, practical. Those who work for others must be willing to help them, not only spiritually, but physically. True Christianity helps to clothe the naked, feed the hungry, heal the sick. What's the true basis of Christian help for others? It's this: he's a human being, and he's in need. And Jesus gave him his right mind. What a blessing that. Gone with the demon trespassers, the possessors of the possessed. Christ wants all men free, free to choose the right, to follow him, free to live as God has always intended us to live. But think of it. Those who were in the hog business at Gerasa wanted Jesus to leave the country at once. They thought hogs were worth more than men. So Jesus went away. But before he went, these men who had been delivered wanted to go with him. No doubt they were afraid that when Jesus left, the evil spirits would return. Then, too, they loved the Savior. They wanted to be with him. But notice, the Bible record says, "Jesus suffered him not, but saith unto him, Go home to thy friends and tell them the great things the Lord's done for you." And he departed and began to publish in Decapolis how great things Jesus had done for him. And all men did marvel. The man became a missionary. The man with a broken chain went home and told his family and others what Christ had done for him. It was Christmas Evans, the great Welsh preacher, who in his inimitable way described the return of this cured demoniac to his home. Father was a fearful name in that household. Whenever he approached, disheveled, with glaring eyes, shrieking out his imprecations, body covered with wounds, his nakedness the shame of the community, the children would run into the house and scream, "Father's coming, Father's coming." They'd hide under the bed and in the closet. Mother would shut the door and lock it, pull down the curtains, then stand there trembling as he demanded entrance. Now again they see him coming, but he looks different. He's clothed. He walks with a confident step. Still, it's Father. "Get into the house," the mother cries. "Father's coming." She closes the door, shuts the windows. The children hide away. Then they hear a gentle knock. "Mary, Mary, let me in. I'm changed now. It's all over, Mary. I'm a different man. I won't hurt you, Mary." Seems too good to be true. His voice sounds just as it did in the old days. Just as it did when he first told her that he loved her. Just as it did when he spoke kindly to her at the birth of their first baby. "Mary, dear. Mary, let me in. I'm different now. I've been to Jesus for his cleansing power. I'm washed in the blood of the Lamb." With trembling fingers, she opens the door. He comes closer to her. The children begin to peek out from under the bed. They open the closet door and start out. Yes, something's different. They creep closer and closer. Soon Mary's in her husband's arms, and there, standing about them, are the children with their little arms around Father and Mother, too. The Holy Word doesn't tell us just what he said, only that he told them how great things Jesus had done for him. Why not, friend? Come to Christ yourself for the power of deliverance. Do you have a chain that ought to be broken? You may not be able to break it yourself, but Jesus can. You too may be the man with the broken chain.
1: 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Answers to help you make sense of the chaos in today's world? Answers to the deepest questions in life, like, where is God when we suffer? The stories of pain and suffering in this world surround us at every turn. 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

0: Our first stop on the search for dinosaurs is Winton, a town that's actually called the Dinosaur Capital of Australia. It's also the birthplace of the iconic Australian airline Qantas, and where the legend of a jolly swagman waltzed into Australian history. Winton is located in the Australian outback, about 1,350 kilometres or 840 miles northwest of Brisbane. So it takes a long time to get here. But if you're searching for dinosaurs, then it's definitely worth the trip, because on the outskirts of Winton is the Australian Age of Dinosaurs Museum. It's the home of Australia's largest dinosaur fossil collection and the Southern Hemisphere's most productive fossil preparation laboratory, and supervises the site of the world's only evidence of a dinosaur stampede. The Age of Dinosaurs Museum is split between three facilities: the Fossil Preparation Laboratory, the Collection Room, and Dinosaur Canyon. Here, in the Collection Room beside reception, you can see the real dinosaur skeletons on display. This collection room houses the only known specimen of Australia's largest and most complete carnivorous dinosaur, Australovenator wittonensis, nicknamed Banjo. There's also Australia's most complete sauropod Diamantinosaurus matildae, nicknamed Matilda, and Savannosaurus eliotorum, nicknamed Wade. It's truly an awe-inspiring collection. So let's find out the story about how the dinosaurs and fossils were first discovered. David Elliott is a third-generation grazier who'd been farming sheep and cattle properties around Winton from the age of 17. In 1999, while mustering sheep on his property Belmont near Winton, Elliott discovered a large fossilised bone of a dinosaur.
1: I found that's probably the biggest, best dinosaur bone I'd found. It was just big chunks of bone. And, you know, and it sat on a ping pong table in the house, actually, for a couple of years. Ed and I put bits together. We couldn't put any more together. And we invited the Queensland Museum to have a look, and they identified it as a big sauropod. And it made a fairly big media release. It was a fairly large, it was supposed to be Australia's largest at the time. And really, even then, I don't think it was, but that's okay. And it's still not, but that's okay. It was sort of a big start for us, you know, because we realised just how excited people around the country got over this sort of stuff.
0: Following the discovery of more fossils during digs held in conjunction with the Queensland Museum, David and his wife Judy called a public meeting in Winton on the 17th of August 2002. They hoped to establish a dinosaur museum at Winton so their discoveries could be preserved in perpetuity and be made available to the public in general. Then, a few years later, in March 2005, David discovered more dinosaur bones on his property. In September of that year, the site was excavated by a joint Australian Age of Dinosaurs and the Queensland Museum team. During the dig, they uncovered the remains of one of Australia's most complete sauropod skeletons. But what was even more exciting was that the skeleton belonged to a completely new type of dinosaur. It was given the scientific name Savannosaurus eliotorum, after the open grasslands where it was found and the Elliott family. The new discovery was nicknamed Wade in honour of a prominent Australian paleontologist, Dr. Mary Wade, who died at the time the dig was being undertaken. Wade, the Savannosaurus, was found to be a medium-sized titanosaur, approximately half the length of a basketball court, with a long neck and a relatively short tail. Later that year, a partial sauropod, Humerus, was discovered nearby on Eldersley Station near Winton. This led to a series of digs held by the museum and the recovery of two more dinosaur skeletons preserved together, one being a sauropod skeleton, as we've noted, called Matilda, and the other a theropod, a carnivorous dinosaur called Banjo. Here he is, named after the famous Australian poet Banjo Paterson. In mid-2006, David and Judy Elliott opened an Australian Age of Dinosaurs temporary fossil preparation facility in their shed at Belmont, which was known locally as the Prep Shed. It was here that fossil preparation was carried out by a small group of staff and volunteers who were accommodated in the station's Jackaroo and Shearers quarters. Prep work and cleaning commenced on Wade, the Savannosaurus fossil, and then expanded to include the bones of Banjo and Matilda as each dig produced further fossils. This work continued for almost 3 years with the help of over 100 volunteers. In September 2006, Peter and Carol Britton, owners of Mount Lansborough Station near Winton, donated 1,400 hectares of Mesa country, or what the locals call the Jump Up, to Australian Age of Dinosaurs as a site for the future museum. The prep shed at Belmont was then closed and all the fossils and equipment were relocated to the Jump Up site in early 2009. The new facilities were open to the public in July that same year as part of Queensland's 150th year celebrations. This multi-million dollar working dinosaur museum facility has a preparation laboratory, a collection room, classrooms, theatres and display rooms. There are also a wide range of outdoor displays, dioramas, walking trails and guided tours. So let's start at the Fossil Preparation Laboratory. Here we get to see behind the scenes of one of the most productive fossil preparation laboratories in the Southern Hemisphere. Jesse, one of the tour guides at the museum and lab, will explain to us what happens here.
2: When we cut open our jackets, we'll find our bones broken into some combination of big solid chunks and little smashed bits. It's the world's biggest and most frustrating jigsaw puzzle where half the pieces are missing and we don't even have the lid from the box to look at to know what it's meant to look like when we're done. So when we find the bits that go together, we want them to stay together, so we glue them into place. For the big chunks, we use a type of glue that some people might have used at home called Araldite. For the little pieces, we use this really high-tech paleontological adhesive called superglue. Just go to the supermarket, get little tubes, it works just fine. And our bones will also be covered in rock and dirt, and we need to get that off so we can see the bone that we're working with. And do that, we mostly use air tools.
0: Here at the workstations in the lab, you can watch the fossil technicians prepare dinosaur bones for research and display.
3: Well, what I'm doing is following colour change, looking for texture and pattern, and trying to identify where the bone is sitting. So on this material, we have a lot of clay, plant material, and ironstone staining. So I'm following the material and I'm looking for the characteristics of fossilized bone. I love this kind of work because you're discovering something new every day. Every specimen we get is unique. It's never boring, it's never really repetitive, and it is just fascinating.
0: The museum already has the world's largest collection of bones from Australia's biggest dinosaurs, and the number of specimens already collected is easily outpacing the number being prepared by volunteers and staff here in the laboratory. So if working with fossils is something you'd like to do, then there is the Prep Dino Experience. You can join the team here and learn how to prepare real dinosaur fossils for display. And finally, if you really want to have an incredible dinosaur experience, then you could join the Dig a Dino team from here and help them find more dinosaurs in outback Queensland. But now, let's catch a shuttle for about 2 kilometres to the Dinosaur Canyon and see the Gondwana Observatory and the March of the Titanosaurs exhibit. Inside the March of the Titanosaurs building is a 54-metre or 170-foot-long sauropod footprint track site. The footprints are of a family or small herd of sauropods walking through mud and also include some two-legged meat-eating dinosaurs called theropods and two-legged plant-eating dinosaurs called ornithopods. Just outside are two magnificent life-size sauropods overlooking the fabulous Dinosaur Canyon. In this beautiful place are exhibits that recreate dinosaur life. You can see the bones of a large sauropod, a small family group of pterodactyls, a stampede of 24 small dinosaurs leaping across a chasm to escape a larger theropod dinosaur, and three life-size models of Kunibarosaurus, an armor-plated dinosaur. Nearby is the Gondwana Stars Observatory, which showcases the extraordinary dark skies above the Age of Dinosaurs here at the Jump Up. Without the city lights, you get a simply amazing view of the night sky. You can clearly see planets and stars and constellations. Now, the last place to visit near Winton is the one place I've always wanted to see, the Dinosaur Stampede National Monument at Lark Quarry. And finally, I've made it. But to get to the site, we've had to drive off the beaten track, 110 kilometres or 70 miles west of Winton.
4: Here at the Dinosaur Stampede National Monument at Lark Quarry Conservation Park, we have the only evidence anywhere in the world of a dinosaur stampede. So what we had towards the back of the building was a lake, and we had some small dinosaurs. So there were celurosaurs and ornithopod dinosaurs that were at the edge of that lake, maybe having a drink of water, until they were disturbed by something. So the footprints we have here, we have 11 large predator footprints heading towards that lake, and then about 3,300 smaller footprints, all running the opposite direction, which would have been towards open temperate forest that was about 150 metres from here. So they're running for cover, where they might be able to hide and maybe not get eaten by our larger predatory dinosaur.
0: From Lark Quarry and the Dinosaur Stampede, we continue along the dinosaur trail about 200 kilometres north of Winton to another outback town called Richmond, where some amazing ancient fossils have been found. The first thing you see here at Kronosaurus Corner Museum in Richmond is this huge marine reptile with its mouth wide open. It's actually a Kronosaurus, a large apex predator that could grow up to 10 metres or 33 feet in length. And how appropriate. You see, Richmond is best known as Australia's premier marine fossil site and has some of the most awe-inspiring ancient marine fossils. This area is rich in fossils, and this museum is home to over 1,500 of them. Here, you can step back in time to when much of this area was underwater and meet the carnivorous creatures that dominated life below the surface. This small outback town with a population of around 800 people came to the attention of Australia and the world in 1989 when the skeleton of a plesiosaur was discovered nearby at Marathon Station by grazier Ian Ivers while mustering his cattle. It's one of the best preserved vertebrate fossils in the world and the most complete plesiosaur skeleton discovered in Australia. This amazing completeness gives us a window into the life of this amazing creature. Scientists are still studying the skeleton, and the species currently has no scientific name, but has been nicknamed Kenny the Richmond Plesiosaur. It was about 5 metres or 16 feet in length and had a relatively long neck and head. The skull is robust and contains many conical teeth, presumably for feeding on fishes and squid, which were abundant in Australia's vast inland sea, which covered much of this area in ancient times. It has four long flippers for propelling and steering it through the water. It's important to remember that these marine reptiles were not dinosaurs, even though many of them coexisted with dinosaurs. Originally, much of this particular specimen was encased in sedimentary rock, It took two lab specialists over 2 years full time to prepare and remove the fragile bones from the rock. Now, Penny, the Richmond Pliosaur, was the second major discovery of an important fossil in this area. The famous Kronosaurus queenlandicus, a 10-metre or 33-foot giant marine reptile, was discovered north of Richmond 60 years earlier in 1929 by a team of paleontologists from Harvard University. Kronosaurus had a short neck and a large head. Its skull was 2.5 metres or 8 feet long. It was a fierce predator that used its 2 metres or 6 foot flippers to propel itself quickly through the water. It had rows of long conical teeth that it used to hunt large fish, turtles and giant squid, as well as ammonites, giant shellfish. It was equipped with enormous crocodile-like jaws that had twice as much bite force as a saltwater crocodile today. Certainly not the kind of creature you'd want to have splashing about in the water with you. The fossil of another giant marine reptile was found in 2005 here in the area around Richmond. Eromangosaurus australis was a large plesiosaur named after the vast Australian inland sea that it lived in. It's about 10 metres or 33 feet long, and like other plesiosaurs, had four flippers to propel it through the water with a short round tail and no fin. It had an incredibly long neck, about half the length of its entire body. It's the only known skeleton of its kind to exist in the world. The museum also exhibits Wonder. This is the largest fish fossil in Australia. You know, with all these magnificent ancient fish and marine reptile fossils, we mustn't forget the special dinosaur fossils found near here as well. This is Coonbarosaurus iversi, which means shield lizard. It's a plant-eating dinosaur with short legs and bony body armour made up of hundreds of tiny bony plates interlaced with larger plates to protect it from predators. The fossil is affectionately known as the armoured car of Marathon Sheep Station, where it was found by grazier Ian Ivers in 1989. Now, Ivers had discovered one of the most complete dinosaur skeletons ever found in Australia, or the world for that matter. Even the stomach contents of the creature were preserved, which is exceptionally rare and gives us an insight of the food the dinosaur ate, which was a selection of flowering plants. Sometimes, fossils are covered by sandstone or mudstone, which needs to be removed and cleaned away. And many of these fossils are prepared and processed right here at the museum in the fully equipped laboratory. Here you watch experts at work with their air tools and mechanical drills and view fossils being processed. The equipment and preparation techniques used here are of a world-class standard, with some of Australia's best and most significant fossil finds having been prepared for display right here. Most of these fossils here are unearthed in the quarry just 12 kilometres or 8 miles out of town. Kevin Peterson, the museum fossil expert, took us out to show us his latest find, a magnificent ichthyosaur fossil, still encased in rock, but clearly showing the outline of this huge dolphin-like aquatic reptile skeleton. This quarry is a fossil gold mine and is giving up its hidden secrets as Kevin and his fellow fossil hunters continue the search for ancient treasure. But it's time to get back on the road and move on to our next destination on the dinosaur trail. Our next stop is Shewenden, about 100 kilometres down the road. Let's see what interesting and awesome dinosaurs are waiting for us there. And you don't have to travel far in Shewenden to find one. This is Mutt, the local dinosaur that resides beside the town's main street. Now, Mutt is a replica of a Muttaburrosaurus, a huge 7-metre or 22-foot long plant-eating dinosaur that lived along the shores of the ancient inland sea that once covered this area, now called the Great Artesian Basin. Large marine reptiles, like the ones we've seen back in Richmond, such as ichthyosaurs and plesiosaurs, swam here as well, while on land, dinosaurs like the Matabarosaurus browsed on vegetation along the shore. A short distance further along the road, the Flinders Discovery Centre provides more information and exhibits of Matabarosaurs. The star attraction here is Huey, a life-size skeletal replica of a Matabarosaurus. In 1962, a well-preserved skeleton of a Matabarosaurus was found near an outback town called Matabara, where it gets its name from. The bones were preserved because the carcasses had been washed into the sea and become buried in the mud, which protected them from destruction. In a sense, these bones from the ancient past now help bring these magnificent dinosaurs back to life by giving us an insight into their size, body structure, diet, and way of life. Thousands of fossils of many different species of ancient creatures are on display here at the center, including sauropods, ammonites, and ichthyosaurs. Huendon, situated on the banks of Queensland's longest river, the Flinders, is a fabulous place to marvel at and learn about these magnificent fossils, as well as experience the true spirit of the outback. Here, our journey into the world of dinosaurs ends, but certainly not our interest and fascination in these great creatures of the ancient past. Dinosaurs have certainly captured our attention and imagination on our journey along the dinosaur trail in outback Queensland and given us a renewed and ongoing zeal for fossils. We've seen the fossils of some of the magnificent dinosaurs that roamed here in the ancient past. We've seen that they come in an incredible range of shapes and sizes. Some of these ancient creatures had enormous bodies and were the most colossal creatures ever to have lived on this continent, while others were only the size of birds. Some were fierce and had slashing claws and bone-crushing teeth, while others were harmless and docile. Many of them had spikes, horns, plates, and frills, and were the weirdest animals ever to have walked on this great south land. We've also seen that even though they're now extinct, these ancient creatures continue to attract our interest and captivate our imagination. And in a sense, they unite us. Regardless of our worldview, our religion, culture, or nationality, dinosaurs bring people together in a shared love of nature, the ancient past, and natural history. And so, for me personally, the dinosaur trail ends where it...
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2: So there's a lot of confusion in the world of evolution. People that don't believe in God at all, they don't think about the judgment because they just think, well, you know, there is no God, so this is all just Christian conservative gobbledygook. So the whole idea of God and judgment and accountability, it's just, no, that's not what they want.
3: Right.
2: What does that say about God?
3: Yeah.
2: Is he a nitpicker that's just trying to find one little word you say and then you're lost?
3: Well, see, this is a big misconception that I think that people have, and I think that we fall into this even unconsciously sometimes. We think that God is there trying to keep us out of heaven sometimes. You know, there's some people are more given to guilt than others, but the reality is God is trying to redeem us. He is trying to save us. And if you're ever confused about that, if you ever feel that God could not love me, because I know that I felt like that in the past, all we have to do is look at the cross of Calvary and realize God has given a gift of infinite value to redeem me.
2: Welcome to another biblical message brought to you by White Horse Media. Our topic today is a very big one. It's the Day of Judgment. This is part one. We're going to do a series on this topic. Perhaps you've heard it's a rather humorous expression. People say, repent now, avoid the rush on Judgment Day. Well, the reality is that Judgment Day is not a humorous topic, and the question is, well, is there really a day of judgment, and can people repent on the day of judgment or not? What does the Bible say about this topic? So that's what we're going to get into with me and Joel Haywood.
3: Hi, Steve.
2: Yes, hi, Joel. We've been together before. We always have good interaction.
3: Yep.
2: You are a Bible student. You're a Bible instructor. You're a Bible teacher. You're also a realtor.
3: Yep.
2: You have many hats. You're also a dad.
3: Yep.
2: You have a family, just like I do.
3: Yep.
2: And our greatest concern is our relationship with the Lord.
3: Absolutely.
2: And following this book.
3: Yes.
2: So when it comes to the judgment, this is definitely a controversial topic. First of all, when most people think about the day of judgment, what do they think? Or do they even think about it? What do you think?
3: Well, I think that there's a big part of possibly the Christian world that looks at the judgment in a very sort of negative connotation. They think, boy, that word sounds negative. I'm going to be judged for everything I've ever done. But on the other hand, people in the secular world don't even think about the judgment most of the time. That would be my conviction anyway. I know that before I was walking with the Lord, I didn't really think about the judgment, but when I did begin to start realizing that there is a day of judgment coming, that actually pushed me closer to the Lord to realize I want to be on the right side of that decision.
2: Yeah, and I think a lot of Christians aren't scared about the judgment because they don't think there is a judgment that applies to them.
3: That could be,
2: because they believe in Jesus. He died on the cross. He paid the price, and so, you know, what's to be judged? There is no judgment. So there's a lot of confusion.
3: Yeah.
2: And in the world of evolution, people that don't believe in God at all, they don't think about the judgment because they just think, well, you know, there is no God, so this is all just Christian conservative gobbledygook.
3: Yeah.
2: Probably. Well, at least in many cases, probably not every case, but my conviction is that a lot of people don't believe in God because they don't want there to be any kind of accountability.
3: Right.
2: They want to do what they want to do, and they don't want to have any restraint.
3: Right.
2: So the whole idea of God and judgment and accountability, it's just, no, that's not what they want.
3: Right.
2: So, and again, there's a lot of confusion on this topic. In our church, we teach there is a day of judgment.
3: Yeah.
2: We try to demonstrate this from the Bible, and people think, no, you're wrong. You've gone off the deep end. So let's see what this book says. the words of Jesus himself. Why don't you read verse 36 and 37 of Matthew 12?
3: But I say unto you that every idle word that men shall speak, they shall give account thereof in the day of judgment. For by thy words thou shalt be justified, and by thy words thou shalt be condemned.
2: Right. So according to Jesus, is there a day of judgment?
3: Yes.
2: And according to Jesus, had that day of judgment already taken place, or did it happen in his time?
3: Well, he's speaking future tense.
2: That's right. He's talking about the future. And how many people does he apply this judgment to?
3: Not just some, but everyone.
2: That's right. Yeah. And this is a very sober text. We read this verse in our staff meeting this morning. We get together as a White Horse Media staff before we begin the day. We read some Bible verses. We pray together. And this was the verse that we read this morning. And it's a very solemn verse. And it's Jesus himself. He said, I say to you, these are his own words. And he says, every idle word that men shall speak, they shall give account thereof in the day of judgment. In other words, there is a day of judgment coming in the future.
3: Right.
2: Nobody is exempt from this. Not even believers. Mm-hmm. Believers aren't exempt because he says, by your words, you will be justified. Some people will be justified in the day of judgment, and some people will be condemned. But it's something that applies to all of us. It's coming in the future.
3: Right.
2: And it has to do with every detail of our lives.
3: That's right.
2: And Jesus specifically refers to idle words. What do you think idle words are?
3: Well, you know, we need to be careful about what we say, because the Bible says, let your yea be yea and your nay be nay. You know, I think that idle words, when he's specifically in the context speaking to the Pharisees in this case, is he not?
2: Mm-hmm.
3: And they had accused him of being possessed by the devil, so to speak. And so that being said, Christ says, you just need to be careful what you say.
2: Right. Yeah, so idle words are really words that come out of our mouths thoughtlessly.
3: Yeah.
2: And I've been really convicted about this, that I'm responsible for my words.
3: Yeah.
2: What I say is recorded up there. And I'm going to give an account someday for my words.
3: Yeah.
2: And so I need to be careful what I say. And for me, realizing this has actually been beneficial.
3: Mm-hmm.
2: It's been positive. It has elevated me to be more conscientious about the things that I do and the things that I say.
3: Right. Yeah.
2: And that's not a bad thing. Now, what is accountability? Jesus said, they will give account thereof in the day of judgment.
3: Well, that's
2: what does that say about God?
3: Yeah.
2: Is he a nitpicker that's just trying to find one little word you say and then you're lost?
3: Well, see, this is a big misconception that I think that people have, and I think that we fall into this even unconsciously sometimes. We think that God is there trying to keep us out of heaven sometimes.
2: Mm-hmm.
3: You know, there's some people are more given to guilt than others, but the reality is God is trying to redeem us. He is trying to save us. And if you're ever confused about that, if you ever feel that God could not love me, because I know that I felt like that in the past, all we have to do is look at the cross of Calvary and realize God has given a gift of infinite value to redeem me.
2: Mm-hmm.
3: So try that. That is the great way to keep our minds focused and keep us on the right track and understanding, okay, God does love me. God is trying to redeem me. He's trying to redeem people. He's not trying to keep me out of heaven.
2: That's right. Yeah. He wants me in, not out.
3: Yeah.
2: And as I look at this verse, Joel, the fact that there is accountability for our words, our lives, our actions, all of this to me says something positive about God, that he is a God of fairness.
3: Mm-hmm.
2: He's a God that wants all the information to be considered in the judgment. He's a God who believes in transparency. And if you remember, in the original rebellion of Lucifer in heaven, Revelation talks about this, there was war in heaven, and Satan's original rebellion was based on his opinion that God was not good,
3: right?
2: That God was flawed, mm-hmm. that there was something wrong with God, that God had some defects, and that he had a better way, a better plan. He wanted to be God himself because God really doesn't know how to run the universe, and I can do it better. And so at the end of the day, he's basically saying there's something wrong with God.
3: Yeah.
2: And God has allowed all of this to go on, what we call the great controversy raging on the earth for all these years, is because God is trying trying to demonstrate to the heavenly universe and to humanity that his ways are the best ways,
4: right.
2: That he is good, that his will, his law, his principles, his character is really what's best for humanity.
4: Yeah.
2: And so he has decided in his own wisdom that at the very end of days, there's going to be, as Jesus said, there's going to be a day of judgment. Mm-hmm. It says, in the day of judgment. And the day of judgment is a day of analysis. It's a day of investigation. It's a day when all the facts
4: right.
2: are brought on the table and brought before humanity and before the universe. And so that everything that God does, every decision that he makes, every person that gets in, or every person that has to stay out of his kingdom, all the facts are there.
4: Yeah.
2: Everything's on the table. And God wants it to be that way. And so that's why he takes everything into consideration. He even takes in the little things, even the things that we say, the things that that we do. You know, Ecclesiastes talks about every secret thing, whether it is good or whether it is evil, is all going to be brought in to the judgment.
4: Right.
2: And this, to me, is a positive reflection upon God that he wants to look at all the evidence.
3: Well, and not only that, the reality is to keep this concept in mind that the judgment, if our lives are hid with Christ and God, like the Bible says, that judgment is not to condemn us, but it's to vindicate us.
2: Mm-hmm. Right. And when it says here, when Jesus said, by your words, you shall be justified, and by your words, you shall be condemned. To me, this doesn't mean that my words are going to save me, that,
4: right.
2: that I'm going to get to heaven by my words. So if I say all the right things, right words, then the doors will open in of the pearly gates.
4: Yeah.
2: And if I say the wrong things, then the doors are going to close. So it's all based on me and
4: right.
2: me getting the words right.
4: Mm-hmm.
2: I don't think that's what Christ is saying.
4: No, not at all.
2: And you know, when I think about what are the right words, if we say the words, Lord, I'm a sinner. Lord, I need help. God, help me, forgive me for my sins, and I trust in Jesus as my Savior, you know, those are the words that are going to justify me on
4: yeah.
2: Judgment Day. Whereas if I say, you know, I don't want Jesus and I don't believe in him and or, you know, whatever else I say that's wrong, those words are all going to be taken into account. So,
4: right.
2: like you said, God is trying to get us in, not get us out. And I guess the principle at this point and the Bible fact is that according to Jesus, yes, there is a day of judgment.
4: Yeah.
2: Yes, there is accountability. Yes, that accountability applies to all of us.
4: Yeah.
2: Yes, that accountability also looks at little things because little things are important. Yeah. And another takeaway for me is that this tends to elevate my life. It helps me to realize that my whole life is important. Everything
4: right.
2: that I do is valuable.
4: Mm-hmm.
2: Everything that I say and the actions, you know, it's all significant
4: yeah.
2: in the sight of God.
4: Yeah.
2: And that elevates me to want to improve my life and to make my life better and to rely on God to help me to accomplish that.
3: Well, and think about your very own children. I mean, when you have children, every little aspect of their lives is important to you. What they're exposed to, the little things that they do, you're interested in those things generally. And what that tells us about God is we are so important to him that essentially he is interested in every aspect of our lives.
2: That's right, exactly. Now, here's another verse about judgment. Turn to John chapter 3. John 3, verse 19. And maybe we can actually start with verse 16.
3: Okay.
2: John 3, 16. We all know this, or at least most people know this verse, that God so loved the world that he gave his only begotten son. So God's posture toward the world is one of love.
4: Right.
2: That whoever believes in him should not perish but have everlasting life. We want to definitely affirm that salvation is by grace through faith in Jesus. For God did not send his son into the world to condemn the world, but that the world through him might be saved. He that believes in him is not condemned, but he that believes not is condemned already, because he has not believed in the name of the only begotten Son of God. And this is the condemnation. And in my Bible, the word condemnation in the margin, it says judgment. Mm-hmm. This is the judgment, that light is come into the world and men love darkness rather than light because their deeds were evil.
3: Yeah.
2: So we'll discuss this first a little more in a moment. We've got to take a break. We'll be right back, so don't go away.
4: White Horse Media's eye-opening books, Satan's First Lie and the Truth About the Sabbath, our pocketbook, God's Final Warning, and our tract about the three angels titled Messages from Heaven are excellent resources designed to buy in bulk and give away. 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
5: 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While there's still time to make a difference, while money still has value, invest in God's kingdom today. 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You'll be glad you did.
2: Welcome back to a Bible study on the Day of Judgment. We just read John 3, 19, or 16 through 19. And again, I'll read verse 19. Jesus said, "This is the condemnation or the judgment, that light has come into the world and men love darkness rather than light because their deeds are evil."
3: Right.
2: And Joel, what is this saying? What is Jesus saying?
3: Well, Jesus came into this world, and as you think about the fact that the principles that run God's kingdom are completely opposed to the principles that run this world. So God's kingdom is run on selflessness, self-abnegation, and this world is run upon essentially what it says in 1 John, which is the lust of the eyes, the lust of the flesh, and the pride of life. And so Christ came into this world showing what love really is. And that stood in stark contrast to what the principles that run this world.
2: That's right. So not only is there a day of judgment, like we read in Matthew 12, 36, and 37, but Jesus actually brought judgment into the world to people, depending upon how they responded to him.
3: Yeah.
2: So Jesus he's a light. He said, this is the condemnation that light has come into the world, and he is that light.
3: Right.
2: He's an expression of the character of God. He's a revelation of love. He's the revelation of purity and truthfulness and kindness and honesty and integrity, and everything that he does is right. So depending upon how people responded to him, that light either was a blessing to them or it resulted, you could say, in a curse, because people turned away from him and didn't want him, and so they went into deeper darkness.
3: When you've heard the saying that the same sun that melts chocolate hardens clay.
2: That's right. And that's what happens when we encounter Christ.
3: Yeah.
2: So there is a day of judgment, and when we encounter Jesus, there's a judgment.
3: That's right.
2: That happens to us individually based on whether we respond to him or don't.
3: Right.
2: Or I guess everybody responds one way or the other.
3: Right.
2: Now, here's another verse, is John chapter 12, 31 and 32.
3: "Now is the judgment of this world. Now shall the prince of this world be cast out. And I, if I be lifted up from the earth, will draw all men unto me."
2: Right. So there's a judgment, another one. So there will be a day of judgment. Mm-hmm. There is judgment that comes to people depending upon how they relate to Jesus, and verse 31 is more of a bigger judgment that was happening in Jesus' day, where he said, "Now is the judgment of this world. Now shall the prince of this world be cast out." So how did Jesus bring judgment upon the world in his day?
3: Well, I think that it stood in stark contrast, the principles of the kingdom of God versus the kingdom of Satan, when Christ came here. Because Christ exemplifies, you know, the Bible says God is love, right? Mm-hmm. And what Christ showed is what real love is. Now, we have an idea about what love is, but, you know, I use that word loosely. Like, I love certain types of foods, or I love my animals, or I love my family. Those are all different types of love that I have.
2: People say, I love chocolate.
3: Exactly,
2: I love
3: chocolate.
2: Cream.
3: That's right, you know? And that's a very loose way to use the word. But what Christ actually showed was the Greek word agape, which the way that I read that, it is selfless love. And when I say selfless, I mean it is a selfless love. It's not based upon how you treat me. And sadly today, I think that when husbands and wives say they love each other, the reality is, in today's world, for a lot of people, it is, I love you until you stop pleasing me, and then I won't love you anymore. And that's not the type of love that Christ showed. That type of love that I mentioned before is selfish love. That's love that the world has. But Christ came to show actually what true love is, stood in stark contrast so the whole heavenly host could see plain. Because remember, Satan made those accusations against God. And right there on the battlefield of this earth, they were able to see what the truth was. Christ standing in stark opposition to the principles of this world.
6: That's right. And the ultimate revelation of that unselfish love is verse 32. And I, if I be lifted up from the earth, I will draw all men unto me.
3: Right.
6: And he's talking about his death.
7: Yeah.
6: Lifted up from the earth on a Roman cross.
3: Yeah.
6: He's going to be crucified.
3: Mm-hmm.
6: And this is the ultimate revelation of infinite love. Satan in heaven, or Lucifer in heaven, who became Satan, said God isn't good. He's got a problem. He has faults.
3: Yeah.
6: He's selfish. There's something wrong with his heart. I've got a better way. I'm wiser. I'm smarter. Follow me and you'll be happier. And that whole revelation, or that whole controversy, was really Satan's arguments were refuted.
3: Yeah.
6: By Jesus Christ dying on the cross.
3: That's right.
6: And allowing himself to be nailed to a tree by Romans, Roman nails, allowing himself to be whipped and with crown of thorns and bleeding, dying, lifted up, hanging on the cross, the wood in the ground for 6 hours. That is the ultimate revelation of love. And that was the death knell of the devil. And of his kingdom and his arguments that God is selfish, all that was just shattered.
3: Absolutely,
6: by
3: right.
6: Jesus' death on the cross. And not only that, but he paid for the sins of the whole world.
3: Yeah.
6: So he really, when Jesus said, it is finished, that was the ultimate beginning of the end of Satan's entire kingdom, his whole principle that he's really the selfish one, he's really the evil one, he's really the proud, arrogant one, and the one who has brought disaster into the universe.
3: Absolutely.
6: The cross is an argument against that, and it's the beginning of the end for Satan and his global kingdom.
3: And what's beautiful about that is, you know, the more that I think about the plan of salvation that God has set up to redeem man, is in this plan, it is so perfect. He is transparent. What he's done is he's shown unequivocally what the truth is. You know, in Nahum 1:9, it says that the affliction, meaning sin, will not rise a second time. Because when I was a child, I thought, well, what's going to keep people from sinning again in heaven? Like, what's going to keep that from happening again? But the reality is God is proving such a good, he's proving a point so hard, I guess you might say, that sin will never be raised again, because anybody can look and see what the results of sin was, and they can see what the truth is that God revealed in the death of Jesus.
6: That's exactly right. Now, let's get into prophecy. Let's go to Revelation 14, and we're going to unpack this. And I'm just going to be quite open and honest with our viewers, those that are watching this, that our church is the Seventh-day Adventist Church, and we believe that there is a judgment based on Scripture, and we believe that there is a judgment that happens in heaven before Jesus comes back at his second coming, and that judgment looks at those who claim to be his followers, and then, based on the evidence, decides one way or another whether they are really God's people or not. Now, a lot of people challenge us on that. They think, you Adventists, you've just gone off the deep end. There's no biblical support for that. Sometimes they'll say all judgment occurred at the cross and there is no more judgment for us as believers. It's all over. But let's look at Revelation 14, and we're going to continue to unpack this as we go along. In Revelation 14, verses 6 to 12, there are three angels' messages. And in verse 6, the Bible says, I saw another angel flying in the midst of heaven, having the everlasting gospel to preach to them that dwell upon the earth, and to every nation and kindred and tongue and people. So here's a message that must go to the whole world. And it says with a loud voice, fear God and give glory to him, for the hour of his judgment is come.
3: Yeah.
6: So there's a judgment announcement. And then if you keep reading the second angel, the third angel, when the third angel's message is over in verse 14, John says, "Then I looked and behold a white cloud, and upon the cloud one sat like the Son of Man, having on his head a golden crown and in his hand a sharp sickle," which is a picture of the return of Jesus.
3: So this judgment happened before the return of Jesus.
6: Yeah, so what can we learn from this?
3: Yeah, the judgment had to have taken place before the return of Jesus comes. And if you think about it, it makes sense because in another place in Revelation, he says, "Behold, I come quickly, and my reward is with me."
6: Yes.
3: So if his reward is with him, that means that the judgment has already taken place.
6: That's right. When Jesus comes, the cases of all have been decided.
3: That's right.
6: And he gives rewards to his people, and then he brings judgment upon other people who have rejected him.
7: Right.
6: And the decisions about who's going to be blessed and who's going to be cursed, those decisions take place prior to the second coming.
3: That's right.
6: And the announcement of the first angel that we are now living in the hour of judgment, this is not a judgment that took place 2,000 years ago. Mm-hmm. This is a judgment that takes place right before the return of Christ. And this is a judgment

0: and messages, because the second angel talks about the fall of Babylon. Right. That was not preached in the first century. The third angel talks about the beast, the image, and the mark. That was not preached in the first century. There's a message that we're now in the judgment time. Mm-hmm. That wasn't preached in the first century, not like this. And then this happens before the return of Jesus.
1: Right.
0: So when people say, you Adventists, you have it all wrong, there is no judgment that takes place before the coming of Christ, which we call the investigative judgment.
1: Right.
0: Scripturally, it's right there. And it also reminds me of the context of Jesus' statement to the Pharisees in Matthew 12, where he said, every idle word that men shall speak, they will give account in the day of judgment.
1: Yeah.
0: He said that because the Pharisees were accusing him after he was performing miracles of being led by Beelzebub, the devil.
1: Yeah.
0: So Jesus was of God, and they were saying, you're of the devil.
1: Yeah.
0: And then Jesus warned them about idle words and them being accountable on the day of judgment. And convicts me, Joel, that people need to be careful with their words.
1: Yeah.
0: When they attack us or when they attack people without really knowing what they're talking about, especially if they say that a biblical message is really from Satan.
1: Yeah,
0: that's what the Pharisees were doing to Jesus.
1: Well, and especially in this time that we're in a very polarized population, it seems like all over the world polarization is happening, and people are throwing out accusations at one another just very easily.
0: That's right.
1: And so we need to be very careful about doing that.
0: Exactly. And the good news of the first angel's message is that at the very time the judgment is announced, the gospel is announced, which is the good news.
1: Right.
0: So we don't have to be afraid of the judgment if we truly believe in the gospel. Mm-hmm. But that also, we also have to be true believers and not false believers.
1: Right.
0: Not like Cain, we need to be like Abel.
1: That's right.
0: And so we're going to continue to discuss this. The Bible says a lot about the day of judgment. It's very important. It's something that applies to all of us. We can't escape it. And we all need Jesus to help us to get through and to get into eternal life. And the good news is that he wants us to be there. So let us just have a quick prayer for you and for ourselves. Heavenly Father, be with our viewers, speak to their hearts, help them to realize we are accountable for our lives, but Jesus is our Savior who loves us and wants us in heaven. In Jesus' name, amen.
1: Amen.
0: God bless, and we'll see you next time.
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3: With SRN News, I'm Keith Peters in Washington. There are media reports that left-wing city council member Nithya Raman has advanced to a November runoff against Los Angeles Mayor Karen Bass, setting up an unexpected matchup between two Democrats.
4: Raman, once a political ally of Karen Bass and backed by the Democratic Socialist of America, made a last-minute entry into the election. If the race is over, Republican Spencer Pratt, who drew national attention for challenging liberalism in the heavily Democratic city, failed to secure enough votes to make the runoff and is out of the running.
3: That's correspondent Ken Lorman reporting. New riots were reported over the weekend outside Delaney Hall, the Federal ICE Detention Center in Newark, New Jersey. Correspondent Laura Winters reports.
5: Border czar Tom Homan says the majority of protesters who showed up Sunday outside Delaney Hall in Newark are not New Jersey residents. Homan telling various news outlets that these are paid protesters and that law enforcement is using facial recognition on the crowd, and that many of the agitators are actually from Portland and Minnesota who have been showing up to cause trouble. Laura Winters reporting.
3: Agriculture Secretary Brooke Rollins says more cases of the New World screwworm fly have been found in the southwestern U.S., but has these words of encouragement.
6: These developments obviously represent a serious threat to our livestock and wildlife, but they haven't caught us off guard. We have been tracking this pest for a long time, and we have fought before, and we will do so again.
3: The new cases were found in a dog from New Mexico and hundreds of miles away in a goat and calf in Texas. On Wall Street, the Dow down by 80 points. The NASDAQ rose 220. The S&P 500 advanced 21. This is SRN News.
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3: China continues trying to subvert religion, correspondent Michael Harrington reports.
7: The religious freedom watchdog Bitter Winter reports that the Communist Party has held meetings with faith leaders across the nation and told them they must preach that, quote, national law takes precedence over religious norms. Bitter Winter says the Catholic bishops who were appointed by the party have embraced this notion and are actively promoting it. In China, the party selects the Catholic bishops and asks the Vatican to approve them. Michael Harrington reporting.
3: Southern Baptists will gather for their annual meeting in Orlando this week. Many issues will be addressed, and for the fourth year in a row, delegates will debate whether to formally ban churches with female pastors. Another proposed resolution calls for humane treatment of illegal immigrants while also affirming the government's responsibility for immigration enforcement. Another denounces anti-Semitic violence and conspiracy theories. This is SRN News. A prize-winning historian has been killed in a tragic accident.
6: Gordon Wood was a renowned historian. His book, The Radicalism of the American Revolution, won a Pulitzer in 1993. Police say the 92-year-old died Sunday after he was struck by a car in a supermarket parking lot in East Providence, Rhode Island. A professor emeritus at Brown University, Wood claimed a middle ground between conventional great man narratives and the more egalitarian scholarship that emerged in the 1960s. His works became standard reference for discussions on the colonial period. Filmmaker Ken Burns praised Wood as a teacher of generations of students and other historians. I'm Jennifer King.
3: Former Arcadia, California Mayor Eileen Wong has pleaded guilty to being an illegal agent of the Chinese government. The news filled the suburban city outside of Los Angeles with anger and disappointment. More details at SRNNews.com. From Washington, I'm Keith Peters reporting.
8: Here's a bit of wisdom from the Book of Proverbs. 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Proverbs 25, verse 11.

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1: Marriage is not made of two exactly compatible people. 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
3: 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This is Family Life Today. Hey, we have an exciting week coming up because we're
4: going on the boat.
3: Yeah, we are.
4: Back on the Love Like You Mean It cruise, you're going to hear talks that we heard all week long back in February on the Love Like You Mean It cruise. So you're going to love these sessions. But hey, we're going back out on the ocean next February and you want to be a part of it with us.
3: And so here's the deal. You're going to listen to these talks and you're going to have some serious FOMO, like, oh, I wish I was there. You can be. And now through June 30th, you can get a deal.
4: Yeah. 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
3: And so today we get to go back on the cruise and we're going to hear a talk that Mike and Julie Slattery gave. And a lot of you have heard Julie. She's been on with us so many times.
4: Mike is amazing.
3: And hilarious.
4: And they talked about the differences in their marriage. I don't know what they're talking about. I mean, we're just exactly the same, but all of us have differences. And the question is, how do we navigate that? Well, you're going to find out today.
1: So Mike and I have been married for almost 32 years.
5: Yes.
1: And thank you. And
5: thank you.
1: 32 years ago when we got married, we were so different.
5: Yeah.
1: Now, 32 years later, we're still so different.
5: It's not changed.
1: As a matter of fact, we are so different that a few years ago, we went to go see a marriage counselor. And the first thing the counselor did was give us a personality test to fill out. And so when we met with him, he's got my profile here and Mike's profile here. And he looks at him and he goes, frankly, I don't know how you guys are still married. The true story. He says that.
5: And we paid him, which I don't know why we paid him for that advice. That was really bad. Yeah. I want to cancel that check.
1: Yeah, I didn't know whether I should feel good about the fact that somehow we beat the odds or if it's like, all right, doomsday's coming. But
5: That's right.
1: This session is going to be all about some of the things that we've learned over the years about navigating differences and how do you actually become closer in spite of those differences that want to pull you apart. I remember back to when I first met Mike. I was 20 years old and and I was at 20, that uptight girl. I mean, I was so uptight. I was always afraid of making mistakes. And so when I run into this guy who is pure fun, he makes me laugh every day. And he just like this casual surfer dude who's like, yeah, we'll figure it out tomorrow. I was totally drawn to that. Yeah.
5: Yeah.
1: It was like a new world for me, you know, like I'd be like, oh, I can't eat a cookie. I don't want to get fat. You know, and he'd be like, no, eat three cookies. You know, I'm like, no one gave me permission to eat cookies. You know, so it was all about the cookies, Mike.
5: All about the cookies.
1: Yeah. So I was drawn to that. But once we got married, that same strength of him being fun loving didn't seem very much like a strength anymore. You know, it didn't work out so much when it was the day to do housework and fun Mike was still playing video games. So we had to work through some of those differences and they created conflict in our marriage. And a lot of what we'll be sharing with you today is how we are still navigating those differences.
5: yeah, as Julie mentioned, like those are super, super attractive when we're dating. Like, oh, the cute girl who's like really disciplined. She's really smart. It's not so fun anymore when we're kind of going through. But it was really fun. We learned to work through that. So if you know anything about Julie, she's an Enneagram 5. So I don't know if you guys are familiar with that. That's somebody who's very detail-oriented. Or excuse me, not detail-oriented. I'm that guy. She's somebody who's very deep, who's very focused, and she's very concerned about other people. So one of the things I always tease her about, not tease her, but this is her, I always say she gets in the submarine. And she goes really deep, like 1,000 foot down. And she just reads her Tozer books and her Watchman Nee and all these deep, deep things, deep thoughts. And I feel like I have to put on my scuba gear and go down there and bang on the hatch. Time to come up. So I try to get her to come up and be with normal people.
1: Yeah.
5: Because she's that smart, nerdy girl who's down there. Yeah. Reading all the deep stuff. But that was something that we've learned. And once again, her not being in the details, that was something that we experienced early on in our marriage.
1: But you can have differences in so many different areas of your marriage. How you spend money, how you parent children, what you do on the holidays, your philosophy of work versus rest. You know, all these things that usually don't go away. Like, we are having some of the same conflicts over different differences now than we did when we were first married. Right. And so a lot of what we want to talk to you about today is how do we navigate those differences? Mm-hmm. And so I'm going to talk about two reasons why differences in your marriage is actually a blessing to you, not just something to tolerate. And then we're going to go over 5 practical things that you can do in your marriage to have your differences actually be something that is building and edifying you instead of something that's tearing you apart. Sound good? Ooh. Okay, so let's talk about why differences are actually good. You know, they're not just, oh no, I married the wrong person, but this is what God wants, is for us to be different and to work together. And there's a couple reasons of that why. So the first one is that differences are part of God's plan to balance you, to balance each other. So Mike prayed in his prayer, you know, that God created Adam and said, this is not good for Adam to be alone. So I'm going to bring a teammate for him, a helper for him, to cover for where he's weak. And so from the very beginning, before sin ever entered the world, God had in his mind, marriage would be between two people who are different and who need to balance each other out. And we have seen this to be really true in our marriage. Our perspectives are so different that it can cause tension and cause us to argue. But in hindsight, it actually makes us more balanced people. So that's the first reason why God essentially created marriage for us to have differences that we need to navigate. The second reason is because differences are the only way that you will learn what love is. Mm. All right. So in our culture, in American culture, we kind of say the best romantic relationship or the best marriage is somebody that you're compatible with. But in reality, what God says is, no, it's not all about compatibility. It's about working towards unity. Mm-hmm. Because when you have to work towards unity with somebody who has a very different script of life than you do, it means you have to learn to listen. You need to learn to be unselfish. You need to communicate well. It means you need to die to self. And boy, none of us want to do that naturally. Mm-hmm. But every time Mike and I have a difference in marriage, it's not just about how are we going to make the best decision. It's even more importantly, like, what does God want to do in our hearts? Instead of camping out at, you know, kind of in, you got to come over and join me or agree with me or he even saying that, it's about how can we learn to love each other well through our differences. Mm-hmm. So we're going to go through 5 specific, very practical things that we need to return to on a regular basis and that you can use as you're navigating the differences between you and your spouse. All right, you ready for number one?
5: Yes.
1: Yep. Okay, here come we on. Go. Okay, number one, return to the greatest common denominator. Okay, now, this is not a math course or anything.
5: I went to public schools. There's no math
1: on
5: this, right?
1: There's no math in this.
5: No math.
1: But what I'm saying there is that through our differences, we actually had the same end goals in mind. So when we were parenting our kids, you know, like, he might take a road of being more strict with them and more structured, and I might take the road of being more empathic and shepherding them. But at the end of the day, we agree on the fact that we want to raise three young men who love the Lord, who have good character, who are loyal, who know how to work hard. Like, we agree on that. Mm-hmm. We just had different philosophies of how to get there. And so even to use a metaphor to flesh this out even further, we now live in the great state of Ohio. Do we have any Buckeyes in here? All right,
5: O-H.
1: Here we go. O-H?
5: Oh, there we go.
1: All right, there we go. And we're not going to talk about that blue school that is, no blue. That's
5: security right here. There's one right here. Get them. We love our brothers in Michigan and sisters.
1: There you go. So if we were to take a road trip from our hometown in Ohio all the way to Miami, mm-hmm. there's lots of different ways we could do that. You could just get on the freeways, go straight through, get there as quickly as possible. No sleep that night, and we've done that before. Or you can say, hey, let's relax and just take our time getting down there. Let's stop in Savannah and St. Augustine and enjoy some vacation time. Or you might hate freeways, and you're like, I just want to take the backcountry roads, and it'll take us 2 months to get there, but that's okay. But the point is, regardless of the road we take, our final destination is going to be Miami. And so we agree on that. And so we've found that it's been really, really important if whenever we're disagreeing about something, to really go back to what do we have in common? We're on the same team. What is the goal that is represented in our discussion that we can agree on? And then we can start working on how we're going to get there.
5: Yeah. And there was a counselor that we went to. We went to a lot of counselors.
1: We did go to a lot of counselors.
5: We're still going, mm-hmm. supporting the cause. But we went to one counselor, and it was really cool. He framed it this way. He goes, Mike, Julie is a very linear and clear thinker. She's going to want to go A, B, C, D, all the way to like the end of the alphabet.
1: The way you should. That's how they teach you, right? Yeah.
5: Uh-huh. I don't know about that.
1: Yeah.
5: God didn't say that. God's more of a creator. So, but really, it was like, hey, Mike, you start on A. You guys both start at the same place. But you're going to do a little C. Maybe touch on E. Maybe come back to a smidge on B, but then go to G. Eventually, you're going to get to Z. But you guys are really on two different schedules in doing that. But once again, the ultimate goal is that you're going to end up in the same place. And that really came through in parenting, in finance, in work, in rest. That kept coming up. Julie's tackling it this way, and I'm looking at a different way. Still common denominator, trying to get to the end goal, the same end goal, but we're approaching it very, very differently, and that caused a lot of conflict.
1: Yeah, and I had to have confidence that Mike would get to Z, even though he went the same route, and patience. But, you know, the greatest common denominator that Mike and I have, and that many of you as married couples have, is we both love the Lord.
5: Amen.
1: And our lives belong to the Lord, yes. And we believe that He is the one who gives wisdom, that He's our good shepherd who leads us and guides us. Mm. And so whenever we start to splinter, that's one of the first things we want to do is remember that we love God.
5: Yes.
1: And so even as we would choose in conflict to pray together, it's a way of saying, let's go back to what unites us. And you know, when we go back to God in our differences, here's the thing. The one who unites us in Jesus Christ is so much greater than anything that could divide you.
5: Amen. Amen.
1: And so it's really about just going back to Him and again and again. And that's our greatest common denominator. So the second thing that we're learning to do is to nurture curiosity. When Mike and I have a disagreement, my normal reaction and his too is to be defensive and to be like, nope, you're wrong about that. I'm right. You know, let me prove to you why you're wrong. I can give you a full account for why my way is better. And those of you who have done that throughout your marriage, you enter into conflict with the desire to win the argument or to get your way, you know, it doesn't work very well. You can actually win the argument and lose your marriage because you're not working towards unity. And so working towards unity has looked more like me being curious about why Mike thinks the way he does. So for example, one of the core differences we've always had is I like to be on time. Or early, preferably. All right. I hate being late. And you can guess that God put me with a guy for whom time is quite relative. Right?
5: I arrive exactly when I'm supposed to, just like a wizard. So I don't know what's your issue.
1: All right. So this would drive me crazy. Like, particularly on Sunday morning, I really like to get to church on time because the lights are still on. You can find a seat. You haven't missed any of the worship. And so church starts in 5 minutes and we live 15 miles away. And Mike's like, I'll get you there. You know, so
5: hey, we're meant to break the land speed record on Sundays.
1: No, we are not. Yeah. So you can see we've got this difference and we had conflict over this difference for many, many years. And then at 1.32, yeah. So at one point, we started talking about this in a different level and asking each other, like, why? I mean, why would you not want to be on time at church? Like, the Lord is waiting for us there.
5: No, he's everywhere, honey. He's everywhere. You can't put him in a box. Come on. Come on.
1: No, but seriously, why?
5: I went to all these Christian camps. I learned all this stuff. Yeah, Just kidding. I love her. I'm going to pay for that later, just so you know. I love you. I love you.
1: The Lido deck has caught, honey.
5: Lido deck. Here I go.
1: So why?
5: Oh, come on.
1: Seriously, I mean.
5: Oh, this is a counseling session right here.
1: No,
5: okay, here we go.
1: We're nurturing curiosity.
5: That's right.
1: There you go. Uh-huh.
5: Help us understand. The people want to know.
1: They do.
5: Curious minds. I don't like to be controlled by you. Uh-oh.
1: Oh, my goodness.
5: Can I get that Lido deck guy wherever? I'm really going to need that. I don't like to be put in a box. I like to have a little freedom.
1: So why?
5: Why? Wow, okay,
1: come
5: on. Is there a couch I can lay on up here? This is Freud I got up here helping me now. It's not in the notes.
1: There
5: Stick
1: you go.
5: To
1: we'll
5: notes.
1: Go back to the notes.
5: All right.
1: But, yeah.
5: Got a little
1: so
5: hot.
1: You can see we still have work to do, apparently. Yeah.
3: This is Family Life Today, and you've been listening to Mike and Julie Slattery, a talk that they gave on the cruise.
4: And we're going to go right back to them.
1: All right, so the third one is to appreciate the good in each other. You know, when we look at marriage, you have to understand that you are married to two versions of your spouse, because every personality trait that your spouse has a corresponding strength and weakness. And so one of the things I love about Mike is he is fun. He is funny. That's a strength, but that can also be a weakness at times. You know, when you're trying to have a serious conversation, bring you down the submarine with me, you know? So here's what we're going to do. We're going to go through a couple of personality traits and then call out the strengths and weaknesses of that personality trait. So I want you to raise your hand if you have this personality trait, a perfectionist. We got some perfectionists here, all right? So the great thing about perfectionists is they are very detail-oriented, and they're not going to let anything fall between the cracks. Like, you can trust them. They're dependable. But the weakness is they can be overly critical or rigid, inflexible. So how about confidence? How many of you would say, yeah, confidence is kind of a natural personality trait?
5: Why are you picking on mine?
1: I don't know. Yeah. We can get some mine. That means that your confident spouse is going to be very decisive. Mm-hmm. But it also means that the weakness can be that they might be arrogant or impulsive because they immediately make decisions without looking back. How about adaptable? How many of you have the character quality of being adaptable? See, I do. Yep, along with me. Here we go. So we're flexible, but we're also indecisive. So if you're married to someone who's adaptable, you might have to ask them 12 times where they want to go to dinner, and they still won't answer. It's like, I don't care, wherever you want to go.
5: Right? I wish somebody would make a restaurant called whatever. So when I ask Julie, where do you want to go to dinner? Whatever. Hey, I know where to go. Sorry.
1: There you go. So here's the thing. I'm married to two different aspects of Mike, the positives and the negative. And there are seasons of marriage, and you all could probably relate to this, where all you can see is the weakness. You totally forgot about the strength that drew you to your spouse in the first place. You camp out mentally in the weakness. You wake up with a spirit of, I'm not sure I want to keep doing this. This is too difficult. That's not where God wants us to be. Like, we have the opportunity to choose which version of our spouse you're going to camp out in mentally. And, you know, the scripture tells us very clearly what we should be focused on. It says in Philippians chapter 4, whatever is true, whatever is noble, whatever is right, whatever is pure, whatever is lovely, whatever is admirable, if anything is excellent or praiseworthy, think about such things. Now, notice it doesn't say if everything is excellent and praiseworthy. Some of us are waiting for that. If anything is excellent and praiseworthy, and every single one of you in this room have things about you that are excellent and praiseworthy. And our marriages should be the place where we are most focused on the blessing that God has given us. Now, that doesn't mean we don't address problems, but it does mean that we want to have a posture of heart that is grateful for the strengths of our spouse. You say anything more about that?
5: I think we're going to number four.
1: All right, let's go to number four.
5: There you go.
1: Okay, this one's a little bit tricky. We'll take some time to explain what I mean by this, but you really want to specialize in what you're good at and your strength without becoming polarized. So we have this strength and weakness, and we're good for each other because he likes to talk and I like to listen. But if we are too camped out in this and we become polarized, neither of us will grow. Because I will never learn to be vulnerable and to use my voice and be courageous to say things that I need to say. And you will never learn to ask questions and be quiet for a little bit.
5: What's that?
1: Yeah, there you go.
5: I'm sorry. Is this to get me to the Lido deck sooner? I'm getting pushed back. I don't know. All right.
1: So what we want to do is, yes, he's got one strength, I have another, but we actually want to start learning from each other and moving more towards the middle. And this can happen in all kinds of different character traits that you might have in marriage.
5: And one of the areas that this happens in for us constantly, so we go to counseling, this is a thing that keeps coming up, is I'm very detailed. I like kind of say, hey, let's do things in a certain way. And Julie is really, she's a hard worker, but she also like work until she falls over. And that sometimes it goes back, and then basically she's always trying to please people, but she overcommits. And I always feel this tension, like, hey, let's keep in a box. Let's say, you know, stay to the script. But she's like, oh, I signed up for this. And then we don't have time to do stuff. And I get very frustrated and we go back and forth on that. And when that happens.
1: Yeah, when that happens, like neither of us are growing, yeah. You know, because I don't want Mike to get in my way of the things I want to get done. And so when he tries to help me out with that, I feel like he's controlling me. Mm-hmm. And then he's like, wait, you know, our lives are too busy. This is all your fault. You know, and then we get polarized like that instead of learning from each other. And over the years,

0: All right. So so you really want to work on not polarizing.
1: That's right.
0: And then the fifth thing that we would encourage you to do is invite help in correction. Now, we've already mentioned several times in the last hour how we've gone to counselors at different seasons of our marriage. And even though this is my field, I'm a trained psychologist, I know that I need eyeballs on our marriage. I need people that would speak into my life and my heart. And we will not grow without that. And so there are two specific times where Mike and I know we will need to go in for counseling. One of them is if we have an impasse that we can't work through. We have a disagreement about a decision we have to make, a heavy decision, not just where we're going for dinner, but we have a disagreement about a big decision we need to make, and we've gone through all these steps. We've prayed together, we've been curious, we've been learning about each other, but at the end of the day, we have to either choose A or B, and we just can't get there. And so we would go to a third party, whether it's a counselor or a pastor or a mentor, to help speak life and perspective into this when we so disagree. The second reason we would go to counseling is because we can't identify when we're polarizing. We know something feels wrong, but counseling has really helped us learn to be balanced instead of just pitting you against me. And every marriage has sort of underlying problems that pop up every now and then, but they're deep-rooted kind of dynamics that you've formed over time. And it really does require somebody who has discernment and insight to be able to call that forth and show you how you can keep growing together. Marriage is not made of two exactly compatible people. That's not the greatest marriage. How God designed marriage is two imperfect people who are very different pursue God in such a way that they become one, where they really can honor and delight in each other and delight in the things that used to drive them crazy. And so that would be our hope and our prayer for you.
1: I tell you what a great time we had today with Mike and Julie Slattery, the talk they gave on the cruise last February. And again, let's remind you, we're going back out on that boat this February, and you do not want to miss it. 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
1: 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As in, Chloe, I am like so jelly of your unicorn phone case.
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1: This is By the Way. Well, this was the date in 1492 that Christopher Columbus set sail from Spain. And we all know what happened as a result. We know, but of course he did not know where his journey would lead. Think of some of the journeys in your life, going off to first grade or high school or college, starting a new job, moving to a new location, joining the military. How about moving into a retirement community or a nursing home? So many journeys, and we can't know with any certainty where they will end. But God knows where we are going. We can be sure there will be discoveries along the way, and God will provide blessings, and that if we place our trust in Him, He will happily lead. This is By the Way.
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1: As Lenny left our headquarters, I said, man, you really made a difference around here. He really had. A company that was getting rid of a lot of office furniture donated about a dozen desks to our ministry. And we were thrilled to get them. Good desks, but, well, not exactly beautiful desks. They were all scarred and beat up, and on the surface they didn't look particularly useful. In fact, the company that donated them actually was getting ready to discard them before they learned about our need. So here in a storage area were all these ugly desks until Lenny got his hands on them. One by one, he went to work with his magic touch, and he slowly restored their original beauty. By the time he was done, it looked almost like we had just gotten a shipment of, expensive new desks. Well, I'm Ron Hutchcraft, and I want to have a word with you today about miracles with damaged goods. Now, as our amazing desk restorer stood in my office with hands so stained that they actually looked like they'd never be clean again, I thanked him for the amazing difference he'd made. He just broke into a big smile, and he said, oh, I love doing this. I know someone else like that. Yeah, his name is Jesus. And he, too, is in the restoring business. It took his hands being stained with his own blood to make his restoring work possible. But as he looks at countless scarred and undervalued lives that he has restored, I believe he says, oh, I love doing this. And he would love to do it for you. There's a simple five-word promise Jesus made that might mark for you the possibility of a fresh new start. And that promise is in our word for today from the Word of God in Revelation 21, verse 5. Jesus said, behold, I make all things new. Wow, did you get that? All things new? That may be exactly the kind of miracle you need right now, because like that office furniture we received, well, life has left you pretty beat up and scarred, maybe deeply scarred. You feel broken, maybe useless. You've never been able to answer that haunting question, why am I here? You're carrying a lot of regrets over things that, well, you wish you had done differently. You carry a lot of pain from things that have been done to you and things you've done to others. But then there's Jesus, the one who makes all things new, but at a very high price. To him, that is, not to you. He said at the Last Supper, as he broke a loaf of bread and handed it to his friend, this is my body, which is given for you. He was broken so you could be fixed. He paid for your sin on the cross so you wouldn't have to. That's what was happening on that horrific cross when he died. And in dying for your sin and then coming out of his grave, he broke the power of the thing that ultimately causes all the scars and the regrets and the hurts, the spiritual cancer called sin. And with hands that bear his nail prints from his sacrifice for you, he reaches out to you and says, I will make all things new. The Bible says he will restore what sin has taken from you. He will bind up the brokenhearted. He will release the prisoner from darkness, the Bible says. He'll exchange the ashes of your life for beauty. And then the Bible says he'll turn a spirit of despair into a garment of praise. You don't have to be defined any longer by your pain or by your sin. You can now be defined by who you belong to forever, to Jesus Christ, God's Son, the King of all kings. Your life-changing relationship with him begins when you come to him and say, Jesus, you're my only hope. You died for me. Forgive me. Change me. I'm yours. I want to be sure you belong to him. And that's why we've got our website. It's really what it's for. And I want to urge you to go there and check it out as soon as you can today. Anewstory.com. Anewstory.com. Because of Jesus, who is the master restorer. Your life doesn't have to be more of what it has been for so long. No, you see, he makes all things new. And right now, he's waiting to do that for you.
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3: With SRN News, I'm Jason Walker. Congressional report says Minnesota Governor Tim Walz's administration ignored fraud warnings as billions vanished. Here's reporter Bernie Bennett.
4: A Republican-led congressional oversight report alleges that senior Minnesota officials, including Democrat Governor Tim Walz, failed for years to act on warnings about fraud in the state's social services programs, allowing hundreds of millions of dollars in confirmed or alleged losses and placing billions more at risk. The Walz administration had the power to stop fraudulent payments to high-risk entities receiving federal nutrition and Medicaid funds, but the state repeatedly failed to act after officials raised concerns, according to a 205-page final staff report released by the House Oversight Committee on Monday. Bernie Bennett in Washington.
3: In Los Angeles, progressive city council member Nitha Ramon has advanced to a November runoff against Mayor Karen Bass, setting up an unexpected matchup between two Democrats. The outcome means Republican Spencer Pratt is out. Bass is the first black woman to hold the post. Ramon could be the first South Asian woman to ever hold that position. Jet fuel prices continue to climb, clearly impacting airline industry's bottom line. More from Jennifer King.
5: U.S. airlines spent $6.5 billion on jet fuel in April. That's up 78% over this time last year, according to new government data. A major industry trade group, the International Air Transport Association, is warning that higher fuel prices could cut 2026 global profits in half. The association's director general, Willie Walsh, says airfares are rising, but airlines are still absorbing part of the hike in their bottom lines. In an effort to contain costs, airlines around the world are raising airfares and fees, cutting perks, canceling flights, and trimming schedules. Last week, American Airlines announced they are temporarily suspending some routes this summer. I'm Jennifer King.
3: And this is SRN News.
6: When God created the world, He created it beautiful. There was no sickness, disease, heartache, tears, disasters, for God made it all perfect. But God also knew that into this perfect world would come an imposter, one who claimed to have Adam and Eve's best interest in mind, but who through trickery and deceit would attempt to get Adam and Eve to trust and follow him rather than trusting and following God. Who was this imposter? None other than the devil himself. Did he succeed? Yes, he did. And the world has been suffering ever since. Not only do we suffer, we die. Well, sometimes dying is a relief. While I've suffered, I haven't died yet. I've watched it, though. None of it is very much fun. Does God want all this evil to continue? No, because He loves this world too much. Seedtimeandharvest.country. Go there because we explore a little more the problem created by Adam and Eve's mistake and God's solution. This is Rod Bieber with Seed Time and Harvest.
3: A Southern Baptist are ready for the World Cup. Michael Harrington explains.
7: It's the biggest single sporting event on earth, and this year it's taking place in North America, mostly here in the U.S., and the opportunities for evangelism are significant. SBC spokesman Tim Doughty tells Baptist Press, quote, "The World Cup represents a unique chance for our family of churches to engage people from all over the world with the gospel. The matches, which run from June 11th through July 19th, will draw as many as 25 million people total. Michael Harrington reporting.
3: A truck-driving preacher who helped stop an alleged kidnapping attempt in South Carolina, all caught on his dashboard camera, says he's not a hero. He is a tool of God. Anthony Moore was driving last month when a woman ran directly into his path with her hands tied behind her back. A man in a car had been on the side of the road, swerved in front of the truck before taking off. The man was later arrested. This is SRN News. Wall Street has steadied with AI stocks bouncing back.
8: Stocks held steadier on Wall Street and recovered some of their sell-off from last week. The S&P 500 rose 0.3% Monday. The index fell 2.6% Friday. That was its biggest drop since October. The Dow fell 80 points. That's about 0.2%. The NASDAQ Composite added 0.9%. Companies that sell computer chips, memory, and other building blocks of the AI boom did especially well following their steep drops last week. Micron Technology rose about 10%. Crude oil prices climbed following more fighting between Israel and Iran. Brent crude climbed 1.2%. Seth Sutel, New York.
3: Pentagon adding several prominent Chinese businesses to its list of Chinese military companies, including tech giant Alibaba, electric car maker BYD, and others. More details, srnnews.com.
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1: The church increases. 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

Saul has been converted into a disciple of Jesus Christ. He is speaking out boldly for the Lord, and he is in trouble. We continue reading from the scriptures at Acts 9:23. When many days had elapsed, the Jews plotted together to do away with him, but their plot became known to Saul. They were also watching the gates day and night so that they might put him to death. But his disciples took him by night and led him down through an opening in the wall, lowering him in a large basket. When he came to Jerusalem, he was trying to associate with the disciples, but they were all afraid of him, not believing that he was a disciple. But Barnabas took hold of him and brought him to the apostles and described to them how he had seen the Lord on the road, and that he had talked to him, and how at Damascus he had spoken out boldly in the name of Jesus. And he was with them, moving about freely in Jerusalem, speaking out boldly in the name of the Lord. And he was talking and arguing with the Hellenistic Jews, but they were attempting to put him to death. But when the brethren learned of it, they brought him down to Caesarea and sent him away to Tarsus. So the church throughout all Judea and Galilee and Samaria enjoyed peace, being built up, and going on in the fear of the Lord and in the comfort of the Holy Spirit, it continued to increase. Now as Peter was traveling through all those regions, he came down also to the saints who lived at Lydda. There he found a man named Aeneas, who had been bedridden 8 years, for he was paralyzed. Peter said to him, "Aeneas, Jesus Christ heals you. Get up and make your bed." Immediately he got up. And all who lived at Lydda and Sharon saw him, and they turned to the Lord.

Acts 9:36. Now in Joppa there was a disciple named Tabitha, which translated in Greek is called Dorcas. This woman was abounding with deeds of kindness and charity, which she continually did. And it happened at that time that she fell sick and died. And when they had washed her body, they laid it in an upper room. Since Lydda was near Joppa, the disciples, having heard that Peter was there, sent two men to him, imploring him, "Do not delay in coming to us." So Peter arose and went with them. When he arrived, they brought him into the upper room, and all the widows stood beside him, weeping and showing all the tunics and garments that Dorcas used to make while she was with them. But Peter sent them all out and knelt down and prayed. And turning to the body, he said, "Tabitha, arise." And she opened her eyes, and when she saw Peter, she sat up. And he gave her his hand and raised her up. And calling the saints and widows, he presented her alive. It became known all over Joppa, and many believed in the Lord. And Peter stayed many days in Joppa with a tanner named Simon. You may be able to hear this reading again by visiting our website, theword.info. Remember, the word is hyphenated, theword.info. Simply reading the word, this is Nicholas Hope.

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1: Prayer isn't a privilege for the pious nor the art of a chosen few. Prayer is simply a heartfelt conversation between God and His child. This is Max Lucado. When we invite God into our world, He brings a host of gifts. Joy, patience, resilience. Anxieties come, but they don't stick. Fears surface and then depart. I'm completing my sixth decade, yet I'm wired with energy. Happier, healthier, and more hopeful. Struggles come, for sure, but so does God. My friend, He wants to talk with you. Even now, as you hear these words, He taps at the door. Open it. Welcome Him in, and let the conversation begin. Here's my prayer challenge to you. Every day for 4 weeks, pray 4 minutes, then get ready to connect with God like never before. This is Max Lucado.
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1: Oh no, it's her. Lord, please make her go away.
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3: Maria, a believer in the Middle East, was done. She had shared the gospel again and again with her Muslim friend Nadia, but Nadia just wanted to argue to prove Maria wrong. Maria thought, Lord, I don't care anymore. Just leave her the way she is. Weeks later, Nadia was knocking on Maria's door. It was so hard to let her in, but she did. Nadia said, I keep having this dream. I'm walking down a path, and at the end of it is a man dressed in white. He keeps saying, come, Nadia, come. I'm so afraid. What does it mean? Maria said, I've been sharing the gospel with you for months, and you keep rejecting it. Now Jesus has come directly to you. He wants you to come to him, to follow him. That's the meaning of the dream, Nadia asked. Just follow Jesus? It's that simple? Yes, Nadia, it's that simple. Immediately, Nadia fell to her knees, confessing her sins, and Jesus poured his love into Nadia's heart. Join what Jesus is doing in the Muslim world. FrontiersUSA.org.

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5: With SRN News, I'm Jason Walker. A new study renewing debate over whether work requirements can reduce poverty among Americans receiving government benefits. Here's Ken Lorman.
6: Research by Casey Mulligan, an economist with the Department of Health and Human Services, finds adding work requirements to Medicaid could lift between 1.6 and nearly 3 million people out of poverty. The study says families could see incomes rise by more than $12,000 as more recipients enter the workforce. Supporters argue work rules encourage self-sufficiency and stronger labor participation. Ken Lorman reporting.
5: The Committee to Unleash Prosperity has been arguing for some time requiring work for welfare benefits like Medicaid can help cut poverty, arguing those rules move able-bodied adults into jobs and regular paychecks. Key talks underway between Chinese and North Korean leaders.
7: Chinese President Xi Jinping has arrived in Pyongyang in his first visit to North Korea in 7 years. The trip's likely meant to reassert China's unique influence over North Korea in return for providing economic and political benefits. She's expected to hold a summit with North Korean leader Kim Jong-un, but no specific agenda has so far been released. Foreign experts predict the meeting would have big ramifications on bilateral ties and beyond, as both leaders seek to restore their traditional cooperation in the face of separate confrontations with the US. China has long been North Korea's economic lifeline and main diplomatic backer. I'm Charles de Ledesma.
5: In the Philippines, 7.8 magnitude quake has rocked the southern part of the country. At least 35 people are dead, and a 6.1 quake in Cuba. No injuries or damage reported. Game 3 of the NBA Finals belongs to the San Antonio Spurs over the Knicks, 115-111. Knicks lead the series 2-1. SRN News.
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5: Delta Airlines stays woke.
8: Polls indicate that the LGBT agenda is not so popular anymore, and most corporations are heeding the signals, reducing their support for the most radical parts of the gay offensive. But not Delta. On X, the account Libs of TikTok has published job postings from the airline that refer to birthing parents and non-birthing parents instead of mothers and fathers. Meanwhile, many corporations have eliminated or muted their Gay Pride Month celebrations. Michael Harrington reporting.
5: Well, Southern Baptists will gather for their annual meeting in Orlando this week. Many issues to be addressed, And for the fourth consecutive year, delegates will debate whether to formally ban churches with female pastors. Another proposed resolution calls for humane treatment of illegal immigrants while also affirming the government's responsibility for the enforcement of immigration. This is SRN News. A prize-winning historian has died in an accident. Here's correspondent Jennifer King.
9: Gordon Wood was a renowned historian. His book, The Radicalism of the American Revolution, won a Pulitzer in 1993. Police say the 92-year-old died Sunday after he was struck by a car in a supermarket parking lot in East Providence, Rhode Island. A professor emeritus at Brown University, Wood claimed a middle ground between conventional great man narratives and the more egalitarian scholarship that emerged in the 1960s. His works became standard reference for discussions on the colonial period. Filmmaker Ken Burns praised Wood as a teacher of generations of students and other historians. I'm Jennifer King.
5: Ongoing controversy in college football. Quarterback Brendan Sorsby granted a temporary injunction against the NCAA in a ruling clearing the way for him to play at Texas Tech this fall. Had he had been declared ineligible for wagering on college sports. More details, srnnews.com.
10: 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Let all the world look to me for salvation, for I am God, there is no other. I've sworn by my own name, and I will never go back on my word. Every knee will bow to me, and every tongue will confess allegiance to my name. That's Isaiah 45, verses 22 and 23.
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12: It's not the quantity of time that you spend with your children, it's the quality that counts. Or is it?
13: With today's Dr. Dobson Minute, here's Dr. James Dobson.
12: Maybe you've heard that argument that it doesn't matter how much time you spend with your children, as long as your few moments together are of high quality, whatever that means. But the logic of that concept seems rather suspect to me. Let's suppose you've looked forward all day to going to one of the finest restaurants in town, and you order the most expensive steak dinner in the house. But when the meal arrives, you see this tiny little piece of meat about 1 inch square. When you complain about the size of the steak, the waiter says, "Sir, I recognize that the portion is small, but that's the finest corn-fed beef money can buy." Well, you would certainly object, and for good reason. 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
2: How do you do? 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The woman in our story sure thought so. She was certain that finding that big break would heal a painful childhood and guarantee an exciting future. But when her search led her to unexpected places, she was faced with choices that seemed impossible, until her heart and mind and life were unshackled.

0: Flight 109 to Montreal, now boarding.
1: They're calling my flight, Joy. I have to go.
2: No, please. Mama, please, take me with you.
1: Ah, hush now, gal. You got to stay here with Miss Campbell and Uncle John.
2: But they don't want me, and I'm scared without you.
1: Oh, you're 6 years old now, Joy. Too old to be scared.
2: Mama, please don't leave me.
1: Enough, Joy. I'm going to Montreal to make a better life for us.
2: Can't you do that here in Jamaica?
0: Final call, flight 109.
1: I have to go. Let go of me now, Joy Bell. Miss Campbell, help me with her.
3: Straighten up, gal. Act your age for once.
2: No, Mom!
1: Take care of her, Miss Campbell. I'll call you, Joy. Be my brave girl, okay?
3: Wave to your mama, Joy. And you get this straight, little girl. I won't take your wine.

0: 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And don't forget to like the Pacific Garden Mission page on Facebook to stay up to date on new videos, photos, and articles on mission events. 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Born in Jamaica, Joy grew up in abusive situations, desperate for significance and affection. She dreamed of that one big break that would give her hope. 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Find out as we bring you part one of Joy Robertson's true story, right now on Unshackled.
1: When my mother left for Montreal, she thought I'd be safe in Jamaica with her brother's family. But I learned very quickly that my aunt, Miss Campbell, saw me less as a niece and more as a maid and babysitter. My Uncle John forbid me to go to school because he thought that the classrooms were overcrowded. My mother didn't know I was living with neglect or that I was sleeping on the floor. And then it got worse.
2: Girl, get back in here. These dishes ain't clean yet.
3: But Miss Campbell, I washed them good with hot water.
2: You defying me?
3: No.
2: Then come back here and do it right.
3: But you said to make the beds because Uncle John...
2: Shut up about your uncle. See what you made me do.
3: But he said...
2: You deaf girl? Hush about him. Probably come home drunk anyway.
3: Drunk? Is that why he beats you?
2: So you're the one that's been telling your mama lies about us?
3: No, honest.
2: Why, you little snitch. I'll get beat later, but you're gonna get yours right now.
3: No, please, no!
1: My abuse was made worse by the cruelty my aunt endured from my alcoholic uncle. I lived for the day when Ma would send for me to live in Canada with her. By the age of 12, I was terrified of Miss Campbell, so I didn't dare complain when Ma called me. But somehow, she still picked up on my despair. When she finally confronted my Uncle John about it, it didn't go the way I'd hoped.
4: Hello?
5: John, I'm glad you answered. I want to talk about Joy.
4: Oh, let me get your niece.
5: No, John, I need to talk to you.
4: Why? She's been complaining or something.
5: No, but I heard she's not attending school.
4: She's also not telling the truth.
5: Look, John. If you and your niece are having problems, maybe I better make other arrangements for her.
4: Fine by me. About time, too. You gonna send for her?
5: No, not quite yet.
4: Then what?
5: I enrolled her in a boarding school. Will you put her on?
4: Joy, get in here. Your mama has some news for you.
3: Ma. Are you coming to get me?
5: Not yet, Joy Bell. But what do you think about going to boarding school?
3: In Canada with you?
5: No, there's a good school close by in Jamaica. You can start right away.
3: But what if I don't like it there?
5: It's only for a little while. Then we'll be together again.
3: That's what you always say.
5: Will you just try it?
3: Okay, but only for a little while. Promise?
1: I went to boarding school with some sense of relief. No more beatings, plus an opportunity to learn. But what I learned was that no situation is perfect. The discipline at school included harsh physical punishments by the teachers

0: and unwanted attention by the male students. Finally, my rescue came at 15 when I got an airline ticket to join my mother in Canada. I was determined I would never go back.
1: Flight 321 from Jamaica, now deplaning at gate 12.
2: Joy! Over here!
3: Ma! Oh, Ma, don't let him send me back.
2: What? You just got here. Why are you crying?
3: That man is going to send me back.
2: What man?
3: The one who stamped my passport. He said I could only stay for a visit.
2: That's why you're crying?
3: Ma, I can't go back. Please, please, don't let them send me back.
2: My poor girl. Was it so awful there?
3: I want to stay with you. But the man said...
2: Joy Bell, don't you worry. We will fix this. We're together again, and you aren't going anywhere.
0: Ma fixed all the paperwork, and Canada became my new home. Even during my turbulent high school years, living with Ma and our Aunt Edith was paradise compared to where I had been. I had a home, kindness instead of abuse, and the freedom to dream. I had always loved the reggae music of Jamaica, and in high school, I discovered I had a natural singing voice. With stars in my eyes, I entered every talent contest I could find, dreaming of fame and fortune on the concert stage. But not everyone felt that way.
2: Joy, tone it down.
3: But Ma, we need to practice if we're going to win the contest.
2: Your little high school band isn't ready for any contest.
3: Aunt Edith thinks we are, don't you, Auntie?
4: Honey, I only said there's no harm in trying.
3: There, see?
2: Your education comes first.
3: But think how much money I could make singing.
2: Uh-huh. People who say that usually end up looking for a real job.
3: Ma, you don't get it. It only takes one break and I'll be famous.
2: Yeah, right.
4: Gonna have to learn the hard way.
2: And you are going to college. You hear me, Joy?
3: Yeah, got it, Ma. Ready? 5, 6, 7, it.
0: Ma and Aunt Edith try to tell me that dreams are never as easy as they seem, but all their wise advice fell on deaf ears. I was certain I would be a millionaire if I could only find the right break. So I continued singing in bars and nightclubs, hoping to be discovered. I even enrolled in college, but in the first semester, I changed my major to music, much to my mother's dismay.
4: Joy, you're upsetting your mother with all this band stuff.
3: But I have a voice, Aunt Edith. I can be somebody.
4: You're already somebody. You just haven't figured that out yet.
3: I know you think that, Auntie, but I want to be rich and famous.
4: Honey, your mother is right to be worried about this.
3: Why?
4: Think about the kind of people you're hanging around with singing in those clubs.
3: You mean all the drinking?
4: That and other things.
3: But it's already gotten me a reggae song on the charts.
4: Uh-huh. You made any money with it yet?
3: Well, no, not really, but when I have a music degree...
4: Honey, that music degree and a nickel might buy you a cup of coffee.
3: Yeah, that's what Ma says, too.
4: She might be right. Think of all the other things you could do with your life.
3: I have the rest of my life to worry about the rest of my life.
0: But the rest of my life came sooner than I thought. While I was searching the clubs for my big break, I met a smooth-talking, handsome man who promised me the moon and then left when he got what he wanted. Later, when I knew I was pregnant, I was desperate to keep it a secret from my mother.
2: Joy, come in here.
3: Ma, I need to lie down.
2: You okay?
3: I'm, not feeling well.
2: Really? I wonder why.
3: Must have been something I ate.
2: I took a call for you today. It was from the women's clinic at the hospital.
3: Oh, no.
2: Joy, I've been warning you. And now you've thrown away all your dreams.
3: I don't know what you mean.
2: You think you're hiding this from me? You're pregnant, right?
3: I was going to tell you, Ma.
2: Tell me what? That you lost your chance to make something of your life?
3: No, I was going to tell you that I know I made a mistake.
2: Oh, that's it.
3: And I decided to keep the baby.
2: Really? Am I supposed to be happy about that?
3: No, but it's my decision.
2: Girl, have you lost your mind? How do you think you're gonna do that?
3: I don't know, but I'll figure it out.
2: You can't even take care of yourself, much less a baby.
3: You think I don't know that?
2: Sure doesn't sound like it.
3: I thought of all that, but what choice do I have?
2: Abortion, Joy. You can get an abortion.
3: Ma.
2: You asked about choices. I am giving you choices.
3: But an abortion?
2: You want to keep singing? Or maybe get a real job somehow?
3: Yes, but I thought maybe I can do both.
2: Both? You better think long and hard about what that would mean. The decision you make right now is gonna change the rest of your life.
1: We'll hear more about Joy's decision in just a moment. Like Joy, many women who come to Pacific Garden Mission are seeking a sense of belonging and community after a life of rejection. Mission resident Keon grew up surrounded by people, but she still felt lonely and misunderstood. She wanted the kind of relationship that would turn into a lifelong marriage, but she looked for love in all the wrong places, with the wrong types of men. Her mother knew that she deserved a better life and suggested that she come to Pacific Garden Mission. Keon says, "I've been at PGM now for almost a year. My relationship with God is more stable, and I've been able to focus on Him more. Before I surrendered my life to God, I felt like a failure. I felt hopeless, and I was bound in sin. When I gave my life to God and received Jesus as my Savior, it was like a weight lifted off my chest. My mother is starting to trust me, and our relationship is growing closer with each passing day. With Christ's help, relationships and lives can be restored. We celebrate all the work God is doing in the hearts of those who serve and are served at Pacific Garden Mission." For more information about our women's ministry and what you can do to help, write to us at Pacific Garden Mission, 1458 South Canal Street, Chicago, Illinois, 60607. Or call us at 312-492-9410.
3: Although I considered all my options, I knew I had only one choice. I named my sweet baby girl Nicole Joy for all the joy she brought me. But being a single mother is hard, especially when your dream of stardom is still out there, but you can't follow it. Even though I kept in touch with my agent, hoping for an audition, I knew I was sinking into a dark place that many single moms fall into when responsibilities overwhelm them. I couldn't seem to shake my depression, especially when Aunt Edith died unexpectedly. That was a nice service, Ma.
2: I think Aunt Edith would have been pleased.
3: I can't believe she's gone. She's always there to talk when I needed it, and lately I've needed it.
2: Well, since you brought it up, what's going on with you? You seem so down.
3: I just feel sort of hopeless.
2: Because you haven't heard from your agent?
3: That's part of it, I guess.
2: I have a suggestion that might help. It sure has helped me of late. God has been dealing with...
3: Oh, Ma, don't start. You're never going to make a churchgoer out of me.
2: What do you have against church? You could even sing in the choir.
3: Oh, sure, right after I take that walk of shame.
2: What are you talking about, walk of shame?
3: You know, when you have to walk down that aisle with everyone staring at you to tell them how awful you've been. No, thank you.
2: Oh, Joy Bell. Someday, the Lord's going to connect with your heart, and when that happens, nothing's going to stop you from using that voice to worship Him.
3: Don't count on that, Ma.
2: You just remember I said it, so I won't have to say, "I told you so."
3: Ma tried to get me to go to church more times than I could count, but I always declined. Then one especially hopeless day, I took a drive that ended up at a mountain overlook where the view was beautiful but dangerous. Cars and sometimes lives had been lost by parking too close to that edge. Sitting there, I thought how easy it would be to take my foot off the brake and end it all. It shook me enough that I decided maybe my mother was right. Maybe I needed something stronger than myself to depend on.
2: That you, Joy? There's a casserole in the fridge if you're hungry.
3: Thanks. Aren't you going to eat?
2: Already did. Don't want to be late for church.
3: Again? You've gone every night this week.
2: Ah, and I've asked you every night to go with me.
3: What's so interesting that you have to go every night?
2: Special services. Tonight's a musical drama about Jesus Christ.
3: So it's like a play?
2: Ah, with beautiful music and stories from the Bible.
3: What time does it start?
2: Don't tell me you want to go.
3: I might. For the music, mostly.
2: Well, it's not your style of music, but the choir is really good.
3: Give me a minute to change.
2: Oh, you don't need to rush.
3: If I'm gonna go, I want to be there in time to get a seat way in the back.
2: I have been told the Lord can touch your heart even when you sit in the back.
3: Maybe, but at least I'll be closer to the exit. I never heard anything as beautiful as the drama and music that night. I sat by the door just in case, but I was glued to my seat as they sang about a man named Jesus, the Son of God. They made it clear that believing in Jesus and his death on the cross brings salvation from our sins. The words of hope in the music echoed deeply in my hurting heart as I joined in singing the words, "It is well with my soul." But as I sang, I knew it wasn't well with my soul. When the tears began to fall, I found myself doing what I never thought I would. I walked down that aisle and opened my heart to the one who loved me enough to die for me.
2: I knew God could find you, Joy Bell, even in the last row.
3: It was like a light came on in my soul, Ma.
2: There's gonna be a new song in your heart now.
3: I still love my reggae, but the choir was wonderful.
2: Well, the Bible says, sing unto the Lord a new song.
3: A new song, huh? Like maybe singing in the choir?
2: Imagine that, using your voice for the Lord.
3: Uh-oh, don't say it.
2: Say what?
3: I told you so.
2: Well, I did.
3: I had lived for so long searching for acceptance and approval that I'd never experienced real peace of mind. Living in turmoil, always searching for my next break, I never thought of God or his plan for my life. As my daughter and I started attending church, I began to understand what it means to live for God's approval instead of the world's applause. I even made Ma happy and joined the choir, enjoying a beautiful new kind of music. But then, I got the long-awaited phone call that would test my newfound faith with a difficult choice. Hello?
5: Is this the newest reggae sensation?
3: Tony, I thought you'd forgotten all about me.
5: Never, girl. Wait till you hear. Remember that last audition?
3: At the modeling agency?
5: Right. Turns out they need a pretty girl who can sing reggae. We're talking national exposure, babe.
3: National?
5: And all the money and perks that come with it.
3: For doing what exactly?
5: Hey, this is the big time. Does it matter?
3: It matters.
5: Well, besides singing, you get to work some big parties. Know what I mean? Get in good with some rich producers.
3: I was afraid of that.
5: Hey, I told them you didn't care as long as the money was good, right?
3: Wrong. Tony, I don't want a career that puts me in sleazy situations.
5: Since when? Joy, babe, you're looking at this all wrong.
3: Am I? We both know what producers really want.
5: Not these guys. Pure class, babe. Big players. As long as you do what they want.
3: That's what I thought.
5: Oh, come on. This is your big break.
3: I know, but...
5: But what? There's no decision here, babe. You're gonna be famous.
3: Thanks for calling, Tony. I'll let you know.
5: Chance of your lifetime. And you're gonna let me know?
3: I need to think about it.
5: Think about it? You want to know what I think, Joy? I think you're crazy.
3: I wondered if Tony might be right. It was strange, but I wasn't excited about getting the big break I always dreamed about. I knew I needed the money, and the job would mean fame and fortune, but I had been mistreated by men all my life. This job could put me right back in those abusive situations, and I didn't want to take that chance or pay that price. The only thing that calmed my worried heart was singing that new song to the Lord and making new friends in the church choir.
2: Our whole section was pitchy tonight.
3: I thought you all sounded good, Arlene.
2: A good friend would tell you if you're flat.
3: And I would. Now, last week, you all sounded hideous. Aren't I a good friend?
2: Hey, speaking of friends, I noticed Ross talking to you tonight.
3: Yeah, what a nice guy. I remember him from the play.
2: He's a strong believer. The kind of friend you can go to for advice. Hint, hint, hint.
3: Actually, I could use some advice right now.
2: You won't find a wiser friend than Ross. And, he's handsome, too.
3: Yeah, I noticed that.
2: Usually he's pretty shy, but he didn't seem like it tonight.
3: Maybe I'll ask him to join us for coffee next time.
2: Join us? No, Joy. Sorry. But I think I'll have other plans.
3: Why?
2: Wouldn't want to be a third wheel.
3: I wasn't sure how Ross would react to my asking his advice, but I needed the viewpoint of a mature Christian. We met often for coffee, and his wise words began to give me a whole new perspective. Ross was a kind and caring man, very different from how men treated me in the past. He was quickly becoming more than just a friend, and I valued his insight.
6: I still don't know how you can drink that hot tea. Seems weak.
3: It's good for the vocal cords.
6: I stick with the coffee. Helps me think.
3: So that's how you give such great advice.
6: Well, coffee helps, but I'm just trying to help out a sister in Christ.
3: And I'm thankful.
6: But still trouble.
3: I'm just really bad at making decisions.
6: Well, it seems you've already made the most important decision of your life, becoming a believer. I think your real problem is how best to live a Christ-like life.
3: I know. This job offer won't make that easy.
6: Question is, can you stay strong and follow Jesus when the choices are hard?
3: Good question.
6: God's not going to leave you, Joy. Just pray and trust his plan for you. He'll use that voice of yours no matter what you choose.
3: Fame with the old songs or peace of mind with the new.
6: I gotta admit, I'm praying for the new.
3: Hard choice. Maybe I should trade in my tea for some of your coffee. I began to pray earnestly about all Ross had told me. I also prayed about what our growing relationship might one day mean in my life, a Christian home with a wonderful man. Meanwhile, Tony kept pushing me for an answer, feeling torn between an opportunity of a lifetime and trusting God with only possibilities for my future, I reached out for some encouraging words.
7: So, why call me instead of Ross?
3: 'Cause I'm looking for advice about Ross.
7: Thinking you might take that job and move away?
3: Thinking about it. And he's been praying I don't take that job and move away.
7: You know he's going to be a preacher, right?
3: What? A preacher? No, he never mentioned that. You sure?
7: Yep. Bet you never thought you'd be dating a preacher, did you?
3: No, I didn't. Oh, this changes everything.
7: Why?
3: Ross would expect me to be a full-time wife and mother and help his ministry, too. I don't know how to do that.
7: Well, my friend, I think you need to have a serious talk with God, and as soon as possible.
3: I was more confused than ever. I knew my past made me a poor choice to be a pastor's wife. I was a single, unwed mother and a reggae club singer. Why would a man like Ross ever want someone like me, especially if he was going to be a pastor? Maybe I should accept Tony's job offer, even though it would mean struggling to follow Christ. What should I do? Grab for fame and fortune, or follow my heart into a world I wasn't sure I belonged? Arlene was right. I needed a serious talk with God, but just then, Tony was calling. My time for deciding was up. I had to make a choice.
1: We'll find out which choice she made next week on part two of Joy Robertson's true story. Listening friend, Jesus tells us in Matthew 11, "Come unto me, all ye that labor and are heavy laden, and I will give you rest." Joy overcame her life of abuse when she received Christ as her Savior and learned to trust Him. Have you made that choice? If you haven't, you'll never find the peace and contentment that only God can give until you do. Why not trust Christ today? Romans chapter 10, verses 9 and 10 promise that if thou shalt confess with thy mouth the Lord Jesus, and shalt believe in thine heart that God hath raised him from the dead, thou shalt be saved. For with the heart man believeth unto righteousness, and with the mouth confession is made unto salvation. 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This is program number 3633, heard in the true story of Joy Robertson, part one, were Alana Arenas, Jenna Ford Jackson, Sarah Lynn Crittenden, Lawrence Halliburton, and Michael Myers. 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Script, Karen Knight. And I'm Timothy Gregory. 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So, until next time, unless our Lord returns before then, I'm Timothy Gregory reminding you that the doors to Pacific Garden Mission are open night and day. 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
6: With SRN News, I'm Jason Walker. Reports now say that City Council member Nitha Ramon has advanced to a November runoff against Los Angeles Mayor Karen Bass. That sets up an unexpected matchup between the two Democrats.
7: Ramon, once a political ally of Karen Bass and backed by the Democratic Socialist of America, made a last-minute entry into the election. If the race is over, Republican Spencer Pratt, who drew national attention for challenging liberalism in the heavily Democratic city, failed to secure enough votes to make the runoff and is out of the running.
6: That is correspondent Ken Lorman reporting. Did Minnesota Governor Tim Walz fail to act on warnings about major fraud in his state's social service programs? Congressional Oversight Report says senior Minnesota officials, including the Democratic governor, did nothing to stop the fraud, allowing hundreds of millions of dollars in confirmed losses. New riots reported over the weekend outside Delaney Hall, the federal ICE detention center in Newark, New Jersey. Here's correspondent Laura Winters.
8: Border czar Tom Homan says the majority of protesters who showed up Sunday outside Delaney Hall in Newark are not New Jersey residents. Homan telling various news outlets that these are paid protesters and that law enforcement is using facial recognition on the crowd, and that many of the agitators are actually from Portland and Minnesota who have been showing up to cause trouble. Laura Winters reporting.
6: Chief prosecutor of the International Criminal Court has been suspended after the court's oversight body referred Kareem Khan for disciplinary proceedings. He's facing allegations of sexual misconduct with a female aide, but he has steadfastly denied any wrongdoing. This is SRN News.
9: The new visitor sitting in front of me in church was just a little different. His coat was tattered. It seemed like he hadn't showered for days, and he didn't know any of the worship songs. When it came time to greet those around us at the beginning of the service, I was reluctant to shake his hand, but no one else was sitting close to him, so I forced myself to say hi. He just looked down at his shoes, embarrassed that he had to speak to anyone. Well, I made it through that little episode and settled into my seat, ready to experience all the good things church had to offer. Then the pastor started reading from Matthew 25. Whatever you did not do for the least of these, you did not do for me. Silently, I immediately asked God to forgive me. Then after the service ended, I asked my Christian brother sitting in front of me if I could take him to lunch.
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6: In our continuing SRN News special series, Faith and Freedom, saluting the upcoming 250th birthday of the United States of America, House Speaker Mike Johnson notes that he was recently criticized on some national TV networks for invoking the name of God in our nation's Declaration of Independence. As he looks ahead to next month's 4th of July celebration, though, The speaker has this to say.
12: Is Speaker Johnson putting God above the Declaration? I was literally quoting from the Declaration itself. We hold these truths to be self-evident that all men are created equal. You know, it's our Creator that gives us our rights. But the 250th anniversary of the greatest nation in the history of the world gives us all a grand opportunity to point people back to the founding, back to those principles, and encourage them to go and read and understand it so that we can indeed keep the Republic.
6: And this is SRN News. The Department of Agriculture has announced three new cases of the New World screwworm fly, including the first outside of Texas in a dog in New Mexico. Hundreds of miles away, a calf in LaSalle County, Texas, and a goat in Gillespie County, Texas, has made more problems.
13: Agriculture Secretary Brooke Rollins.
14: These developments obviously represent a serious threat to our livestock and wildlife, but they haven't caught us off guard. We have been tracking this pest for a long time, and we have fought before, and we will do so again.
13: Rollins says the government will import sterile male flies to help eradicate the screwworm.
14: Those sterile flies will begin to come online this month. So
6: that is Lisa Dwyer reporting. Game 3 the NBA title. Well, the Spurs knocked off the Knicks 115-111 in Game 3. More details, SRNNews.com.
15: 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Let all the world look to me for salvation, for I am God, there is no other. I've sworn by my own name, and I will never go back on my word. Every knee will bow to me, and every tongue will confess allegiance to my name. That's Isaiah 45, verses 22 and 23.
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Everyone who saw it caught their breath as the waitress fumbled and juggled the plates of dessert, then dropped one across the shoulder of the guest of honor. The cake and lemon sauce spread a big, wide smear down his coat, tie, and shirt, and finally ended right in his lap. In a few seconds, this man, an outstanding Christian and a United States senator, was to stand and speak to 1,000 guests of this prayer breakfast. Now, he was trying with a dinner knife to lift off the gooey mess. The waitress quickly returned with towels and tried in her embarrassment to undo this slip of the hand. The look on her face was pure agony. She just wanted to die right there. The senator's murmuring, "It's okay, it'll be all right," didn't seem to help. When the last bit of lemon sauce was wiped away and the girl gathered her towels to go, the senator reached out both hands to touch her still red face, drew her down, and gently kissed her. The blush disappeared. A smile took its place. She left the room radiant, head erect, alive. This is Night Sounds. Welcome, I'm Bill Pierce. And our program title tonight, A Touch of Forgiveness.

Every one of us, somewhere, sometime, has needed to be forgiven. And if we can't recall when, well, probably we may need it in the next couple of days or sooner. Forgiveness certainly must be one of the deepest human hungers. Forgiveness is something we discover more than something we do. It's something we gratefully receive more than something we give. Tonight, as we approach the subject, a touch of forgiveness, I want to go back to that scene with which we began. The waitress spilling the dessert all over the senator, the distinguished guest who was to speak in a couple of minutes, and one of those awful moments when you wish the floor would open up and swallow you forever. But this man, in his greatness, put his full attention on the person who needed forgiveness. He could have done many things at that point. He could have chastised her, ignored her, reported her, held a grudge, embarrassed her in front of 1,000 people. But what did he do? With one beautiful gesture, he forgave. He kissed her. Then the realization came to anyone who saw this, what had been done. This man had taken a memory that would hurt painfully for the rest of her life, a memory that would arouse all the feelings of shame and guilt whenever it came back to her. And he had turned that memory into a story she'd love to tell. And she'd say, "Senator Harold Hughes kissed me right there just after I dropped a dessert." And she might even say it with pride. What 1,000 words of "I forgive you" could not do. They would likely have hurt even more. One gentle act of acceptance did perfectly. Dr. David Augsburger wrote a little book called The Freedom of Forgiveness, and it has been widely accepted. He said almost 20 years and more than 500,000 copies since it was first written. The word about the freedom that forgiveness offers is still useful and still needed. And he rewrote the book and strengthened it and illustrated it even further. And the reason that book found such a great and wide embrace is because of the need of forgiveness among all of us. Well, he was a witness to this scene that we described tonight, and he said, "As I was sitting close enough to see, this small act of forgiving had a greater impact than the 1,000-word address that followed." His message told the story of a transformed life, his own. It was an excellent witness to the work of God in bringing this man from his own tragedy of alcoholism to a life of healing and compassionate service. And yet this simple kiss of forgiveness was even more powerful. He understood how words may only add to the shame and pain, but a gentle act of acceptance and forgiveness can mean so much more. In forgiving, it's what the person is and does that speaks more than what he says. Many times the hurt is mutual, and neither person has the right to say 1,000 words of "I forgive you," because we all need forgiveness. Yet a simple act of love sets it so much better. Sometimes nonverbal communication is just as strong, like a hand clasp that says, "I want to be close again," or a gesture of need that says, "You're important to me. I want your love and respect." We need forgiveness.
to say I forgive you can be tainted with superiority. It can conceal a hidden accusation, a judgment. In fact, it often does. Forgiveness is a decision about an act of wrongdoing. It's a choice of what to do about an offense. To say I forgive you is to say I've been wronged. I recognize this as a fact. I'm willing to accept the wrongdoing and the wrongdoer without revenge or resentment or that nonverbal vibration that says, however, it better not happen again, or you owe me one. I once received a letter from one very close to me who said, I forgive you of, and then was listed an entire sequence and series of things that this person felt I had done that I needed forgiveness for. Some of these things in the list I had committed and some I hadn't. I hadn't asked for forgiveness. In fact, I didn't even know I needed it. My father used to say, where there's no guilt, there's no forgiveness. It was a strange letter, though, because this person said, I forgive you of this, this, this, this, this, and this. And I sort of shook my head and said, but I don't think I did these things. Besides, I didn't ask for forgiveness. And it was an impulsive letter. It was very presumptuous, and I never forgot that. Forgiveness is a two-way street. So much that gentle but genuine acceptance is the one truly important first step when there is suffering between you and me. One great Christian thinker of our time suggested we drop the word forgiveness from our vocabulary since it seems paternalistic. Use the word acceptance, he said. It's two-way, it's mutual. It has an honest humility about it. That's pretty much the point of Jesus' teaching on love for others. Accept them into forgiven, right relationships, knowing that you too need acceptance and forgiveness if you're to be right with God and humanity. And this kind of acceptance is better done with one act of love than with 1,000 words. Jesus was more than a teacher. He acted. He performed his words. And we'll never forget that one beautiful moment when the woman was taken in adultery and brought before Jesus, and the Old Testament law that was punishable by death. And who knows whether the man who was involved wasn't standing back in the crowd somewhere, because there was a great inequity and injustice toward women in that day. As we think of that very dramatic moment, let's reflect back now, internalize it, and we may even put ourselves in that position at that dramatic point of time. Here's Dave Boyer to tell us about it again.

the song by Dave Boyer, entitled The Encounter. Night Sounds on the Air, I'm Bill Pierce. Thank you so much for being there tonight, and maybe you need forgiveness in your life. God has forgiven you. Have you asked for it? Does your conscience touch anything in your life that you may have put on the back burner or ignored or remained indifferent to? Something nagging at you from the inside? We all were born guilty in a sense because we were born alienated from God, and we need His forgiveness. We might say, well, I haven't done anything. Well, not much anyway. I mean, I try to be good to others, to my family, and do the right thing. I haven't broken any laws. I haven't gotten any traffic tickets. We'll be back to this in just a moment. Night Sounds continues even after we go off the air through the concert ministry, the telephone outreach, the Night Sounds treasury, a recorded music and the spoken word. Prayer is the greatest force in the universe, and it goes on night and day through the Night Sounds Prayer Fellowship. If you'd like to be involved in this, write for a pamphlet that will outline the various prayer requests, a systematic way of interceding for the needs of others. Over 1,000 people now in the Night Sounds Prayer Fellowship. What a beautiful privilege it is to reach out to others and to know forgiveness ourselves, to know the touch of God. And each night as we come on the air, and even as we close the studio, turn out the lights and shut down the equipment and go out onto the streets of our world, we seek to remain credible. Sometimes it's difficult. Sometimes we're ambushed from the flank and we don't do too well. But once again, the forgiveness of God comes through strong, powerful, and clear. And it works. And that's why we're here tonight. I'm here because I've been forgiven. Otherwise, I wouldn't have any license to come before you in this manner. In case you'd like to contact us, please feel free to write. I'd love to hear from you. Our mailing address, Night Sounds, Wheaton, Illinois, 60189. Playing in the background, one of the old hymns of invitation that has been used in many evangelistic services through the years. Just as I am, without one plea, but that your blood was shed for me, and that you bid me come to you. O Lamb of God, I come. Poetess Dorothy Sayers wrote, "It is very hard to travel up the slow and stony road to Calvary to redeem mankind. Far better to make but one resplendent miracle. Lean through the cloud, lift the right hand of power, and with a sudden lightning smite the world perfect." Yet this was not God's way, who had the power, but set it by, choosing the cross, the thorn, the sorrowful wounds. Something there is, perhaps, that power destroys in passing, something supreme, to whose great value in the eyes of God, that cross, that thorn, and those five wounds all bear witness. And tonight we talk about God on a cross because He accepted that cross to both make forgiveness possible to you and to model forgiving to an unforgiving world. This is the great example. That's why a song like Just As I Am could be written. Because we do come. There's nothing we can accomplish to manufacture forgiveness or to receive God's forgiveness, but come just as we are. The prodigal's prayer about the young man who went out and wasted his substance and lived a high life on the fast track and finally was dissipated and came back and sought his father's forgiveness.
wondering if he might be forgiven because he had so much to be forgiven.

You're my child. Come on. Let's go together. As a father with his son or daughter. Linking arms and hearts and walking straight ahead. By his power and forgiveness.

Lord God, thank you for your forgiveness, for your love. Thank you for fathering us. We need you. We need your hand of power. We need your compassion. We thank you, Lord God, for the fact that you picked us up and you not only forgave us, but you reinstated us. And those who come to you are not only forgiven, but are adopted as sons and daughters into the family of the King forever. Thank you that this is not a fairy tale. This is the Word of God. And through Jesus, we are forgiven. We don't need an intermediary. We don't need a priest or a preacher or a minister or a clergyman or any person of import, any VIPs. But we need only Jesus, the one mediator between God and man, who said, "Come to me." This is something to sing about. And tonight, as we lay our heads on the pillow or go about our business, wherever our feet and our destiny and your will would take us, oh God, help us to walk with head erect, even with pride, knowing that we are forgiven. Not a conceit, but a feeling of well-being because we know all is well, all is right, because you've touched us with forgiveness.

once again, as our theme music goes into its last few measures, I want to thank you for forgiving me if I've wronged you in any way. And I forgive you as we have been forgiven. What a beautiful position it is to get up tomorrow morning knowing you can go through the day forgiven. So be it. Thank you for joining in this half hour of joy.

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2: Hi, this is Don Pate from Between the Lines, and I don't know if you've ever really read what it says in Zechariah chapter 8 about what God wants to do with his people. God really wants to bless his people. Now, he doesn't always promise a bed of roses. He doesn't always promise that you're not going to face persecution and trial and frustration. He's going to bring you through like gold out of a fire. That's the promise, but he doesn't promise that he's going to keep you out of the fire. But even at that, it's his desire that if he has a chance, he really, really wants to bless you. So much so that people around will look and say, what you got that I don't have? I mean, things are working in your life that don't work in mine. It says in Zechariah 8, the day will come when they're going to be so amazed at you, they're going to grab a hold of your skirt and say, we want to go with you, because it's evident you know something about God. Isn't that sweet? You can learn more about this and so much more at our website, btlministries.org.
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1: 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It says, "My flesh and my heart may fail, but God is the strength of my heart and my portion forever." Life is hard, and we need God's strength and comfort. He told us in His Word, He would be with us and He would help us. So when you feel you can't take it anymore, my friend, cling to God. He's your strength. He's your comfort. He's your joy.
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4: With SRN News, I'm Jason Walker. President Trump says the crew of a helicopter that went down around the Strait of Hormuz, fine. That Army Apache attack chopper went down near the strait. The circumstances surrounding that incident, however, remain unclear at this hour. Six-figure visa fee has been struck down.
5: A federal judge has struck down the Trump administration's $100,000 fee on new H-1B visas, siding with 20 states, saying the executive branch exceeded its authority. The Trump administration announced the much higher fee in September as a way of preventing foreign workers from taking American jobs. The ruling contradicts an earlier federal court decision that denied a request by the U.S. Chamber of Commerce to strike down the visa fee. There is yet another case in San Francisco setting up the possibility for appellate court clashes. I'm Lisa Dwyer.
4: Well, Apple is now unveiling new artificial intelligence features at its annual conference for developers. Here's correspondent Ed Donahue with all the details.
6: Apple's Worldwide Developers Conference is focusing on software. It features Siri AI. Apple's Mike Rockwell says it's a much more capable assistant.
7: It's also more conversational, so you can go back and forth like never before and get detailed, engaging answers.
6: Apple has gotten off to a rough start on AI. Craig Federighi says, unlike the competitors, Apple's AI is a privacy-centered approach. This is the last WWDC featuring CEO Tim Cook. John Ternus takes over for Cook at Apple in September. I'm Ed Donahue.
4: It's a brand new series now. Game 3 of the NBA Finals belongs to San Antonio. The Spurs defeating the New York Knicks 115-111. This is SRN News.
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4: China continues to try to subvert religion. Here's Michael Harrington.
8: The religious freedom watchdog Bitter Winter reports that the Communist Party has held meetings with faith leaders across the nation and told them they must preach that, quote, national law takes precedence over religious norms. Bitter Winter says the Catholic bishops who were appointed by the party have embraced this notion and are actively promoting it. In China, the party selects the Catholic bishops and asks the Vatican to approve them. Michael Harrington reporting.
4: In Nigeria, A federal court has sentenced four radical Muslim gunmen to death. That and the killing of at least 50 people during a 2022 attack on a church in the southwestern part of the country, children among those killed. Scores of people were also wounded, overwhelming hospital workers nearby. The four men were all convicted of terrorism charges. This is SRN News. Worsening fuel crisis across Cuba is testing that island's famed vintage American cars that serve as vital shared taxis and embody the island's ingenuity and endurance. Cuban officials blame the U.S.
9: Many of Cuba's iconic gas-guzzling antique cars are sitting idle. That's a symbol of the island's ongoing fuel crisis. Since January, the U.S. blockade has starved the island of fuel. Cuba is experiencing one of its most severe energy crises in years. Auto body shop owner Dariel Valdez says it's affected his business. He says, "It is affecting me a lot because people don't want to do major repairs anymore because they don't have much hope that they'll be circulating the way they used to." Valdez is among thousands of Cubans waiting for fuel through a government reservation app that, for many, has become a symbol of the shortages it was designed to manage. I'm Haya Pinjwani.
4: More details at srnnews.com.
10: 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"Let all the world look to me for salvation, for I am God, there is no other. I've sworn by my own name, and I will never go back on my word. 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
12: I've been to many white churches and black churches, but I never heard a white preacher preach on Ezekiel Wheel. How come?
13: How much do you know about the vision of Ezekiel's wheels? The truth is that if you're not of African heritage, there's a good chance that you really have never dealt with that topic very much at all. What? You weren't aware that there's actually a cultural difference in the discussion of this topic? Well, welcome to Between the Lines. Welcome to a place where you'll get Bible insight that you're probably not going to capture just anywhere else. I'm Keith Kelly, and I'm so glad that you've joined me as we head in to meet with Pastor Don as he begins a whole new series of discussions this week. Yes, we're going to tackle Ezekiel's wheels, but also so much more than that. We're actually going to spend the six visits of this series looking at a whole package of great Bible visions. And the best news is that we're probably going to look at them from a slant that most Christians never consider. But if you're a friend of Between the Lines, I'm sure that won't surprise you at all. That's just what we do. Let's join our teacher for one more visit to see what we can discover about God, this time through the insights of some of the great visions of Scripture.
14: Now, let me ask you three kind of Bible questions, and depending on your response, if I could hear your response, I might be able to determine to a degree what the racial mix of your congregation is, the church that you attend. I'm serious. Let me see here. Number one, how long has it been since you've heard a sermon on Ezekiel's dry bones or the vision of the wheel and the wheel and the wheel? Okay. Now, your response actually may tell me something here. Number two, how long has it been since you've heard a real sermon on the plagues of Egypt and the Exodus event? Okay. Number three, how often does your sermon time end with an appeal or a call? Now, if you've been around much of Christianity, North American Christianity especially, you might actually understand why I ask these questions. I've been taught by a number of people that there are certain elements that I, as a Caucasian, probably wouldn't know, because generally the majority of my congregation as a pastor, the majority of my congregation often has been, you know, Caucasian. It's been white. Certainly I've had a mix of, you know, racial makeup in my churches, but I predominantly have pastored and ministered in situations for white congregations. And the truth is that one day I decided I needed to broaden my experience here because I just didn't have enough sensitivity. So I took a class at Texas Christian University entitled The Black Religious Experience in America, taught by Jesse Trevian. And I remember Jesse sharing some things from the world of the African-American, things that I would never know as a white boy. You know, I wouldn't have known, and I needed that exposure. And I found out that there are certain things in place that I probably couldn't be sensitive to unless somebody, you know, smacked me upside the head and said, look at this. And I realized that there were some truths here. I remember also one time a good friend of mine, David Rand, I had been speaking one night. David was speaking every morning and I was speaking every night at this convocation that went on for about a week. And David, who was African-American himself, the two of us snuck off one afternoon in the middle of our speaking appointment. We just got away, the two of us, and I said, David, critique me. You know, tell me how I'm doing. And you've been listening to all my meetings each night and all this kind of thing. And he looked at me, and he basically, it was wonderful. He said, you know, last night, he said, you had him at the gate of the kingdom, and you didn't kick the door down. He was sharing with me that I had a weakness in the fact that people potentially, we're ready to step forward to make some kind of decision. And I, from a Caucasian background, I wasn't used to doing that. I wasn't used to having the call at the end. Those of us who come from a predominantly white religious background, there are certain things that we have not invested ourselves in the way that some other folks have. And like the issue of Ezekiel's dry bones or the wheels. Well, one thing that you may find, if you listen to Between the Lines very often, you may actually understand and know that I'm not particularly attuned to a lot of prophetic speculation, that there are reasons why I tend to shy away from a lot of issues of prophetic expectation and speculation. Now, number one, I don't want you to think that I disbelieve. It's just that it certainly either is not my personality or I have some reasons why we don't spend as much time in that area. But the truth is that you may actually find in this series this week, we're going to do something a little different. You're going to say, whoa, Don Pate, Between the Lines, we're actually going to deal with some great visions. Yeah, we are. We're going to have fun looking at some of the greatest visions of the scripture. Some of these issues where the prophet has shared something about God. And I don't know how much you think about the issue of prophecy. Just within the last week or so, I looked at my own personal congregation, my church family here in Arizona, in the Phoenix area. I looked at them, and in an interactive class situation, I had them respond to me asking if we went up here to the mall just a couple blocks away from our church and stood there with a microphone or a clipboard or something and asked the vast majority of people who were going in and out of the store that day, what does a prophet do? You know, I'm quite sure that 99.9% of people who walk in and out would look at you and say, well, they tell you what's going to happen tomorrow. They deal with issues of foretelling, that they think that that's what the role of a prophet is. And the truth is, of course, that the role of a prophet is much broader than that. One of the best definitions of the role of a prophet, according to the scripture, is in the Old Testament book of Amos. It's in chapter 3, it's verse 7. The Old King James says, surely the Lord God will do nothing but that first he reveals his secrets to his servants, the prophets. But when you go into the text, the Hebrew, or when you get, the translation of the Tanakh from the Jewish Publication Society, you get a bit of a different flavor of what the Hebrew really says. Surely the sovereign God never acts but that first he reveals his intentions to his servants, the prophets. That a prophet's ministry, according to that passage, is not just giving you, you know, some kind of view about tomorrow, so that you could win the lottery if you knew the numbers or something hocus pocus like that. A prophet's ministry is geared to being what we might say the conduit, the channel through which heaven communicates what God thinks. And there's no time limitation to that. It isn't just finding out what God thinks about tomorrow. It's what God thinks about yesterday. You know, clarifying the issues of the nation's history or your past. It's how God views things today, the reality according to heaven. What's today? What's it all about here? God knows, and he shares the reality of today. And sometimes God then shares the reality of tomorrow, too. It is the future telling. But the role of a prophet is very broad. And as we look at this series, series 993, as we spend time in this series on great visions, I sincerely hope that you allow yourself to be stretched so that your thinking potentially is a little broader than maybe the narrow focus that we normally have about a prophet foretelling tomorrow. I'd like you to consider, as we spend just a couple minutes here in our first segment, I'd like to consider a couple of the verses that come from the book of Ezekiel. And by the way, Ezekiel is a majestic prophet and one that is not well known by most Christians. You know, many Christians will spend time with the issues of, say, messianic prophecies out of Isaiah. They'll deal with issues of some of the little prophets or understanding the book of Daniel, wrestling with Daniel. But Ezekiel, for whatever reason, tends to get lost off to the side. Ezekiel says some great things about God and God's thinking that you don't find anywhere else in the Bible. And I'd like you to consider Ezekiel chapter 1, Ezekiel chapter 10. These are the visions related to the issues of the wheels and the wheels and the wheels. Now, both of them come from a context of theophany. Now, I know that sounds like about a, 47-cent word. You know, it's a big buck word, but it isn't. Theophany is a very simple word. Theo, like theology, theism. Obviously, it's related to God, deity. They're all sort of squished together, related. Okay, theism, theophany, something that's phanic. It's a view. Theophany is just sort of a scrunched word for viewing God, for having a sense of seeing God in a very special way. And certainly in the Bible, we find many times when humans are given an opportunity to sort of view something about God that they haven't known before. You've got Moses by the burning bush. I mean, he's going to understand something about God he didn't know before. You have Moses in Exodus chapter 32 into 33 into 34, how he wants to see God and then he hides in a crack in the rock. You have Acts chapter 2 where Peter expresses things about God and the people suddenly get a view in a way they never have before. You have Jesus interacting with someone in John chapter 3, sharing things about God that this man, Nicodemus, never knew before. The Spirit sometimes gives us a sense of God that we haven't seen before, a theophany. And when you turn to Ezekiel chapter 1, Ezekiel chapter 10, you find this vision of four creatures. You see this also in Revelation chapter 4 and 5. These four creatures who are close to the throne of God. I mean, you got lamps and lightnings, and it sounds like some of the stuff from Revelation chapter 1. You've got amber and fire and voices and wheels within wheels. This is just a wonderful thing. I had an alfalfa farmer, a very practical man, one time give me some insights about the wheels and wheels. Bright man, he said, I think what this is gears. You get little tiny gears moving just a fraction, and they gear up and gear up and gear up so that the stuff way to the outside in the gearing mechanism, just a little inertia from the inside, causes a lot of action on the outside. Well, that's great. Is that what Ezekiel was seeing? Gears and gears and gears. But he didn't know how to describe it. What a piece of genius. Ezekiel chapter 1. Ezekiel chapter 10, these are some of the great visions of heaven, and I would urge you to go back and look at these passages, these visions of God, these senses of God, and match them to Revelation 1, match them to Revelation 4 and 5, and find out that the Holy Spirit, if we just get, just a little drop of the Holy Spirit, that's more than enough. That's more than enough for us to be sort of the center part of a wheel and get lots of action out to the outside part of the gears. And also, maybe I'd get challenged to think about, what in life gums up my wheels? That is it possible that you and I, we are part of this wheels and wheels and wheels, that you are intended to be one of the gears in the machinery of heaven, and I'm intended to be one of the gears in the machinery of heaven, and you have your sphere and I have mine, and that interlocked and interacting as fellow believers, that we together create more power because of the inertia of the Holy Spirit from the center. And then, of course, it begs the question, one more thing. If this is potentially in this great vision, if this is gearing, the whole concept of mechanism and gearing with the Holy Spirit being the center gear, the center wheel, then you and I have to ask, what in my life gums up the works, gums up the gears? Maybe the Holy Spirit needs to teach me that. Let's pray. Lord, there are so many things that we have yet to discover about you. We pray you would enlighten our eyes and teach us the deep things of Christ. This is our prayer in Christ's name. Amen. Hello there, good friend. We've created a new website for you, and it's yours. We'd love to have you visit us there and take any of these resources. You use them. Our gift. It's given to you, G-I-V-E-N, the number two, U-Y-O-U.com. Thank you so much for enjoying Between the Lines, and blessings on you.
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0: 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And now, here's our Creation Moments host, Ian Taylor.
1: Creation Moments has often talked about the social activities of bees, and we tend to think that all bees live together in large colonies or hives. In fact, not all of them do. Like people, bees can actually be found in a variety of social relationships, including those who live most of their lives alone. They often connect their separate underground homes with a tunnel so that they can visit each other. Sometimes they even lay their eggs near each other and raise their young together. Often, one female will babysit both sets of young while the other goes out for groceries. The almost universal need for companionship among living things should tell us something about the one who created them. Our need for companionship should tell us that this is something that our Creator values too. In fact, the message throughout the Bible is that He made mankind so that He would have someone to love. Is He your number one companion in your life? Do you know His love through His Son, Jesus Christ? Well, whether you don't know Him at all, or whether you would like to know Him better, most Christians can attest to the fact that He really does speak to you through the pages of the Bible.
2: 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And be sure to join us next time for another Creation Moment, proclaiming evidence of God's truth.
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4: Back to Genesis with Dr. John Morris, scientist with the Institute for Creation Research. Dr. Morris, what were the flying dinosaurs?
5: Chris, the flying reptiles like the pterodactyls were not really dinosaurs. By definition, dinosaurs walked on land with bones different from the flying reptiles. But they're often in the same discussion, usually as being huge reptiles from the great age of reptiles. Of course, I disagree with the term age of reptiles. I think all animals were created during creation week, flying animals on day 5 and land animals on day 6. But, you know, there's a lot of evidence that these flying reptiles lived at the same time as humans. Sober historians of yesteryear described such beasts and even drew pictures of them. And the American Indians even drew pictures of the Thunderbird, and their drawings are similar to the Pteranodon. Make no mistake, Chris, the evidence fits the back to Genesis truth of recent creation of all things.
4: Thanks, Dr. Morris. For more on creation, visit our website at www.icr.org.
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1: What do you think is the best decision we have ever made in our marriage? 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
3: Not letting a conflict go more than a day.
1: What?
3: That's what I would say.
1: That's changed.
3: When we've had conflict and we've had some doozies, and we'll have more doozies. But we say, okay, we got to sit down, we got to talk, we got to hear each other, we got to try and get to resolution today, in this hour, if we can. That doesn't mean we always did.
1: I love that you're saying this because you used to leave the room.
3: I used to walk out of the room because I didn't want to do conflict, and I realized that was wrong. We have to do it. Let's do it right. Let's show our kids how to do it, and our marriage is better because of it.
1: And you have done that and changed 100% from what you used to do.
3: So I'll tell you right now, if you're in the middle of a conflict, don't walk out. Walk in, sit down, figure it out.
1: And pray first. We're Ann and Dave Wilson, and that's Real Family Life.

As we worship the Lord and enjoy the mystery of the fellowship of his presence, it's as if the Lord has set before us his heavenly table. At his table, we find the bread of the broken body of Jesus and the healing wine of his shed blood for us. He's called us to his table, and there we'll find mercy

0: Hi, this is Johnny Erickson Tada of Johnny and Friends. 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
3: With SRN News, I'm Jason Walker. President Trump said the pilots of that chopper that went down around the Strait of Hormuz are fine. The Army Apache attack helicopter went down near the strait, but it's still not clear what may have caused that incident. House reports that Minnesota Governor Tim Walz's administration ignored fraud warnings as billions vanished. Here's reporter Bernie Bennett with the story.
4: A Republican-led congressional oversight report alleges that senior Minnesota officials, including Democrat Governor Tim Walz, failed for years to act on warnings about fraud in the state's social services programs, allowing hundreds of millions of dollars in confirmed or alleged losses and placing billions more at risk. The Walz administration had the power to stop fraudulent payments to high-risk entities receiving federal nutrition and Medicaid funds, but the state repeatedly failed to act after officials raised concerns, according to a 205-page final staff report released by the House Oversight Committee on Monday. Bernie Bennett in Washington.
3: Well, jet fuel prices, of course, continue to climb, and that is clearly impacting the airline industry all around the world. And the bottom line, we have more on that story now from correspondent Jennifer King.
5: U.S. airlines spent $6.5 billion on jet fuel in April. That's up 78% over this time last year, according to new government data. A major industry trade group, the International Air Transport Association, is warning that higher fuel prices could cut 2026 global profits in half. The association's director general, Willie Walsh, says airfares are rising, but airlines are still absorbing part of the hike in their bottom lines. In an effort to contain costs, airlines around the world are raising airfares and fees, cutting perks, canceling flights, and trimming schedules. Last week, American Airlines announced they are temporarily suspending some routes this summer. I'm Jennifer King.
3: And this is SRN News.
6: There is no greater experience than witnessing the birth of one's child. While not being able to attend my wife on the delivery of our first child, I was able to attend the last two. Our youngest is 6 years behind her older sister, so I kind of forgot what a newborn looked like. Her skin was all purple and her arms and legs were curled up tight from being in the womb. And her head was pointy. The doctor held her in his hands and said, "What a beauty." Boy, I thought he sees something I don't see. Sometimes we think the same way about other people. All we can see are their defects. But God is the great physician. Oh yes, he sees their defects too, but his mind is not focused on the defects. He is focusing on what they can become by his grace. He says, just wait until I get done with this one, then you will see who they really are. And he will make a thing of beauty out of a defective person. And more importantly, God will do the same for anyone who needs it. And if I understand it correctly, we all need it. This is Rod Bieber with Seed Time and Harvest.
3: Southern Baptists are ready for the World Cup. Here's correspondent Michael Harrington.
7: It's the biggest single sporting event on earth, and this year it's taking place in North America, mostly here in the U.S., and the opportunities for evangelism are significant. SBC spokesman Tim Doughty tells Baptist Press, quote, "The World Cup represents a unique chance for our family of churches to engage people from all over the world with the gospel. The matches, which run from June 11th through July 19th, will draw as many as 25 million people total." Michael Harrington reporting.
3: A truck-driving pastor who helped thwart an alleged kidnapping attempt in South Carolina, all caught on his dashboard camera, says he's not a hero, but a tool of God. Anthony Moore was driving when a woman ran directly into his path with her hands behind her back. A man in a car had been on the side of the road, swerved in front of the truck before taking off. The man was later arrested. SRN News. Wall Street has steadied with AI stocks bouncing back.
8: Stocks held steadier on Wall Street and recovered some of their sell-off from last week. The S&P 500 rose 0.3% Monday. The index fell 2.6% Friday. That was its biggest drop since October. The Dow fell 80 points. That's about 0.2%. The NASDAQ Composite added 0.9%. Companies that sell computer chips, memory, and other building blocks of the AI boom did especially well, following their steep drops last week. Micron Technology rose about 10%. Crude oil prices climbed following more fighting between Israel and Iran. Brent crude climbed 1.2%. Seth Sutel in New York.
3: That 7.8 magnitude earthquake rocking the southern Philippines. At least 200 people are known to have died. More details, srnnews.com.
9: 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Let all the world look to me for salvation, for I am God, there is no other. I've sworn by my own name, and I will never go back on my word. Every knee will bow to me, and every tongue will confess allegiance to my name. That's Isaiah 45, verses 22 and 23.
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11: Hundreds of dates have been set for the world to come to its end, and we're still here. Does this mean doomsday will never come? I'll be back in a moment with the amazing facts.

Hello, this is Joe Cruz on the Amazing Facts broadcast, facts which affect you. A few years ago, the late Elizabeth Steen, a 28-year-old Richmond, California housewife, brought thousands of her fellow Californians into a state of near panic by predicting that on April 14, 1969, a series of catastrophic earthquakes would destroy the coastal area of California. Kooks, cultists, and hippies gave the prophecy maximum coverage with a rash of pop songs like Where Can We Go When There's No San Francisco and California Earthquake. Kurt Gentry thrived on the proceeds of his The Late Days of the Late Great State of California. Well, when the doomsday arrived, reportedly 10,000 people gathered at 5:10 a.m. in downtown San Francisco, and when nothing happened, many made obscene gestures in the direction of God. In the summer of 1988, a book was circulated by the hundreds of thousands, giving 88 reasons why the world would end between September 11 and September 13. Large groups around the nation waited in joyful expectation of a snatching away of the saints on that date. Apparently, the failure of the predictions did not dampen the zeal of those who had made earnest preparation for their last day on earth. For a few months, the book was almost a bestseller, but suddenly, after September 13, it was dead in the water. Unfortunately, millions were probably more skeptical than ever after that about the beautiful Bible teaching of the Second Coming because of the ridiculous publication and its flawed attempt to pinpoint the day of Christ appearing. Well, friends, a far more reliable source than any of these, the Bible itself has indeed presented some signs about that spectacular event. Here's what Jesus had to say about it in Matthew 24 and 27 and 30. For as the lightning cometh out of the east and shineth even unto the west, so shall also the coming of the Son of Man be. And then shall appear the sign of the Son of Man in heaven, and then shall all the tribes of the earth mourn, and they shall see the Son of Man coming in the clouds of heaven with power and great glory. Yes, the second coming of Christ is one of the most important and most frequently mentioned themes in the Bible. It's dealt with some 1,845 times in the Bible, 13 of them, in the New Testament alone. It's a theme of 17 Old Testament books and one epistle in the New Testament. In fact, 7 out of every 10 chapters in the New Testament makes reference to the second coming of Christ. Whole passages of the last half of the Bible are given over exclusively to its discussion. Paul calls it the blessed hope. Remember the computer we mentioned in our last broadcast that held out no hope for a doomed world? The second coming is the hope the computer didn't figure on. Jesus, speaking of his second coming, gave this description, or rather this prescription for a troubled world. He said, "Let not your heart be troubled. Ye believe in God, believe also in me. In my Father's house are many mansions. If it were not so, I would have told you. I go to prepare a place for you, and if I go and prepare a place for you, I will come again and receive you unto myself, that where I am, there ye may be also." John 14, 1-3. Now this text tells us one reason that Jesus will return, to take his faithful people home. But there will be an effect of his coming on everybody. Revelation 22:12 says, "And behold, I come quickly, and my reward is with me to give every man according as his work shall be." In other words, Jesus is coming to settle accounts. His faithful people will be taken to heaven, but the wicked will be profoundly affected also. In fact, he's not coming alone, friends. Notice this. It says, "The Son of Man shall come in his glory, and all the holy angels with him. Then shall he sit on the throne of his glory." Of course, the host of heaven will accompany him. They're interested in us, for all through history their work has been to minister to the needs of mankind. And they're not to be left out when this whole earth reaches its climax. And then notice something else. Everyone on the earth will see him come. Listen, "Behold, he cometh with clouds, and every eye shall see him." Revelation 1:7. Let no one tell you that the return of Christ is to take place in a corner somewhere, friends. To show the tremendous world-circling event that this will be, Jesus gives this graphic description. "For as the lightning cometh out of the east and shineth even unto the west, so shall also the coming of the Son of Man be.
Matthew 24:27. Did you ever try to close your eyes tight under the covers on a dark, stormy night and still see that lightning flash? No wonder the Scriptures predict, and every eye shall see Him. Now, another fact is this, friends. He will resurrect His sleeping saints when He returns. Now, here we have the basic reason for His promise coming. I will come again, He said, that where I am, there ye may be also. John 14:1-3. And even though His children sleep in the dust of the earth, His call will reach their slumbering ears. Listen, the Lord Himself shall descend from heaven with a shout, with the voice of the archangel, with the trump of God, and the dead in Christ shall rise first. 1 Thessalonians 4:16. As the trumpet sounds, the dead in Christ will hear that mighty call. The graves will be broken open, and His children will arise in newness of life. An amazing thing then takes place. Even though they were laid to rest worn and ravaged by disease, then in the twinkling of an eye, this mortal shall put on immortality, and these corruptible bodies will put on incorruption. And then, friends, He will take His living saints to be with Him. Back to our text now in 1 Thessalonians 4:16. Look at this. Then we which are alive and remain shall be caught up together with them, that is, with the resurrected ones, to meet the Lord in the air, and so shall we ever be with the Lord. My friends, did you know those three words were there? In the air, it says. You may forget whatever else I'm going to bring to you today, but don't ever forget those words, in the air. When Christ descends a second time, He will not touch the earth, but His children will be caught up to meet Him in the air. Now, this statement can well protect you from being deceived one of these days. Jesus warned that before the end, false Christ and false prophets would appear. Scripture warns of a false coming prepared by the wicked one himself. The Christian who does not fully know his Bible will be deceived, for the impersonator will go about this earth in imitation of Christ's work when he was in the earth. Never forget that any Christ walking this earth in these latter days is a deceiver, even though the large part of Christendom may be deceived by it. Jesus clearly stated His warning. Behold, I have told you before, wherefore if they shall say unto you, behold, He is in the desert, go not forth. Behold, He is in the secret chambers, believe it not. For as the lightning cometh out of the east and shineth even unto the west, so shall also the coming of the Son of Man be. Matthew 24:25-27. How much more explicit could He be? And yet I hear from many pulpits today the philosophy that the coming of Christ is a spiritual coming, a coming into the heart of the individual. Others say that it is a coming for the saints when they die. And no, my friends, death is not and never has been the gateway to heaven. Death is the wages of sin. Some years ago, the theologians met in Evanston, Illinois, to discuss the teaching of the Bible relative to the second coming of Christ, and it became immediately apparent that a clear line divided the modernist from the fundamentalist who takes the Scripture for what they say. And one minister said this. He said, the second coming enters the realm of mythology, imagery, and poetry. But listen, what does the Bible say, friends? This same Jesus shall so come in like manner as ye have seen Him go into heaven. He went away literally, not figuratively, and He will return the very same way. He went away personally, arising from their very midst as they walked and talked together. He went away visibly. He was taken up, we're told, and they all watched with amazement. My friends, the return of Christ will be a personal, visible, earth-shaking, noisy, grave-robbing revolution of everything we know at present. No wonder Paul calls it that blessed hope and the glorious appearing of the great God and our Savior Jesus Christ in Titus 2:13. It means reunion with the parted, health for the sick, sight for the blind, and hearing for the deaf. It means youth for the aged, beauty for ashes, life for the dead, and immortality for the mortal. It means peace for the troubled, rest for the weary, gladness for the sorrowing, and a crown instead of crosses. Yes, it means light for darkness and harmony for discord and eternal inheritance in the kingdom of God for all God's ransomed children. Listen, time's running out for this old planet. Everybody knows that.
The men who invented the atomic bomb publish a journal, the Bulletin of the Atomic Scientist, and on every issue the cover is the same, a clock with its hands pointing just minutes to midnight. The time is adjusted slightly occasionally, perhaps a few minutes forward when a new nation develops the bomb, perhaps a few minutes back when a treaty is signed, but always the clock reflects these men's belief that the world is minutes from a midnight of destruction. Rather a dismal picture, isn't it, friends? Fortunately, for a believer in the second coming, although he knows the end is near, he doesn't look at it with a defeatist attitude of minutes to midnight, but rather the hopeful outlook of minutes till morning, the glorious morning of the return of Jesus. Listen, why should a Christian be fearful of the coming of Christ? I can understand why the wicked will run screaming to hide from that event. Revelation 6 tells us how they'll cry and pray for rocks to fall on them and hide them from that overwhelming moment. Now try to get the picture clearly in mind. There will only be two groups in that day, the prepared and the unprepared. Actually, they're the saved and the lost. You and I will be in one of these groups without fail. We could not avoid it if we sought with all our influence and money. That is an appointment which no man can postpone or avoid. Let me ask you something. How is it with you today, friends? Could I share a solemn thought with you today? I know it's shocking, but it's just as true as it can be. Every person in the world right now is either saved or lost as far as God is concerned. Every person who is listening to this broadcast right now is either saved or lost. Now, why do I say that? I mean this, friends, that if Jesus came right now, you would either be taken or you'd be left. You'd be saved or you would be lost. There will be no third class of people at His coming. There are no second prizes in this race we're running. We get everything at the end of the road or at the end of the race, which is eternal life, or else we lose everything, and we get death, eternal death. So ask yourself right now whether you're ready or not. Will you do that? It might help you to do what Jesus commanded when He said, "Be ye also ready, for in such an hour as ye think not the Son of Man cometh." Now notice He didn't say, "Get ready." He said, "Be ready." That means every moment, today, not tomorrow. And now, this is Joe Cruz saying goodbye for today.

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3: 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Let all the world look to me for salvation, for I am God, there is no other. I've sworn by my own name, and I will never go back on my word. Every knee will bow to me, and every tongue will confess allegiance to my name. 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
5: In the books is the record, just like Jesus said, every idle word that men will speak, they will give account in the day of judgment. Mm-hmm. And this is the day of judgment right here. And this is the day of accountability. And in the books, if you think about the history of Christianity, in the books are the records, the lives of those who claim to be Christians.
6: Right.
5: You know, if you go all the way back to Cain and Abel, Abel worshiped God and brought a sacrifice. Cain also worshiped God, but he brought his own fruit. So there's two kinds of believers in God. One faithful, one not faithful.
6: Yeah.
5: And it's been the same way all throughout history. And if you look at the history of Christianity, you have those who remain faithful to the Bible and to Jesus, mm-hmm. and you had those who joined the apostasy, who joined the false church.
6: Right.
5: Welcome back. This is part two of a mini-series on a big topic, which is the Day of Judgment. A lot of people don't think there is a Day of Judgment. Even Christians are very confused about this topic. Some believe that Jesus, when he died on the cross, that was the judgment, and now we don't have to worry about that. Other people are very imbalanced about their views of the judgment. Some people don't believe there is a judgment. So we are looking at this from the Bible. Our first program looked at different verses from Jesus, what he said about the day of judgment. My guest or my partner here, my associate speaker, what do you want to call yourself?
6: That's fine with me. It's good to be here with you again.
5: Sure, yeah. We've studied together before. Joel Haywood is a Bible student. He's a Bible teacher. He gives sermons, and he's a realtor, and he knows the Word of God. And so, Joel, last time we looked at different verses for part one. One of the biggest verses we looked at is in Matthew chapter 12, where Jesus said to a group of Jewish people in verse 36 and 37, he said, every idle word that men shall speak, mm-hmm. they will give account in the day of judgment.
6: That's right.
5: And that shows that according to Jesus, there is a day of judgment. Mm-hmm. It's future. It's one where people are accountable for their lives, including their words, little right. things. And we also made a strong point is that Jesus is not trying to get people, keep people out of heaven.
7: Right.
5: He's trying to get them in.
7: Yeah.
5: But the reason for an accountability is because God is a God who values fairness. He values transparency. He wants all the facts in, all the evidence, the big things, the little things. It's all coming in to the judgment day so that the whole universe and all of humanity will realize that God is good and just and fair.
7: Right. And I think that what we're going to further unpack in this and further lessons is God is not like Santa Claus in the sense that he needs a list to determine, you know, who's saved and who's lost. Mm-hmm. But there is a bigger scene going on here that we're going to read about, and especially in Daniel chapter 7, where this judgment is not just for the benefit of God's understanding or something like mm-hmm. that, but there is a whole, we are a theater to all of the rest of creation to determine, is God just or are Lucifer's, were his accusations correct?
5: That's right.
7: And so that's really a big part of the judgment.
5: That's right. And why are some people going to be in the kingdom and some aren't?
7: That's right.
5: You know, all this evidence needs to come out. Now, in the last, at the end of part one, we looked at Revelation chapter 14, verses 6 to 12, mm-hmm. which contain messages from three angels to the world. And it's no secret, those that study into the history of our church, which is the Seventh-day Adventist church, Seventh-day Adventists as a people believe that there is a judgment that's going on in heaven right now mm-hmm. prior to the return of Jesus.
7: Yeah.
5: And a lot of people think that that is just, you know, that you Adventists have gone off the deep end.
7: Right.
5: This is not true. This is a false doctrine. Our critics are just all over this, and they say all kinds of things. And, you know, my conviction is that they're wrong.
7: Yeah. Well, that's mine as well, Steve, because I think also in our last program, we nailed down that when Jesus says, "Behold, I come quickly and my reward is with me," that means the judgment's already taken place. So Christ said that the judgment, you know, we will give an account in the day of judgment back in that verse mm-hmm. you read in Matthew chapter 12. So it was future tense for him. But then when he's coming the second time, it's already happened.
5: That's right. And when you look at the three angels, and here's one of the big points that we want to unpack. The first angel in verse 6, Revelation 14, 6, says, "I saw another angel flying in the midst of heaven, having the everlasting gospel," which is the good news of Jesus, "to preach to those who dwell upon the earth, to every nation, kindred, tongue, and people." So here's a proclamation of the gospel of Jesus to the whole world.
7: Right.
5: Prior to the return of Christ.
7: Right.
5: And then verse 7 says, "with a loud voice." So it's a loud voice. It's a booming voice. It's a clear voice. "Fear God and give glory to him, for the hour of his judgment is come." So there is a judgment time that is announced by the first angel with a loud voice at the same time that the gospel still being preached on earth.
7: That's right.
5: And it happens right before the return of Jesus, because verse 14 says, "I looked and behold a white cloud, mm-hmm. and upon the cloud one sat like the Son of Man, having on his head a golden crown and in his hand a sharp sickle." So when you just look at the biblical evidence, we have three angels' messages, which are end time messages, because right. they not only talk about the judgment and the gospel, but the second angel talks about the fall of Babylon. And the third angel talks about the beast, the image, and the mark, which are clearly end time issues. And then verse 14 describes the return of Jesus.
7: Right.
5: So if we just look at the facts, and this is not speculation, this is not just Adventist, misinterpretation and craziness. Mm-hmm. This is Bible truth,
7: yeah.
5: that there is an announcement of a judgment at the time when the gospel is being preached. And this takes place in the end times. And this takes place right before Jesus comes on a white cloud with a crown of gold, with a sickle in his hand to reap the harvest of the earth.
7: And not only is it substantiated here in the book of Revelation, but the sort of what I call the sister book to Revelation is the book of Daniel in the Old Testament. We're going to see it substantiated there as well.
5: That's right. We're going to get into that. So again, you know, my conviction is that what we're teaching is biblical.
7: Yeah.
5: I mean, it's right there. And it just reminds me of the time of John the Baptist. God raised up John the Baptist to give a message a special message to prepare people for the first coming of Christ, to prepare their hearts. Mm-hmm. And then at the very end of time, God raises up three angels' messages, a three angels' message movement to give this message to help prepare people for the second coming of Jesus Christ.
7: That's right.
5: Just like John. Mm-hmm. So there's the three angels. And people, you know, the Pharisees didn't believe John. Mm-hmm. They challenged him because he said, this is the, you know, I'm here to point to the Lamb of God.
7: Right.
5: And they rejected John's message and they rejected Jesus. So both of them working together, they didn't believe that.
7: Right.
5: And today, people don't believe that the three angels' messages are valid. They don't believe that there's a judgment going on in heaven prior to the return of Christ.
7: Right.
5: They challenge this. They fight it. They think that we are way off base in teaching these things, but ultimately, Joel, we've got to follow the Bible.
7: That's right.
5: And we want to encourage everybody to do this. We've got to follow the Word of God more than the opinions of men. And the Bible is clear. Read Revelation 14, 6 to 12. There's a judgment that's announced going on up there in heaven before Jesus Christ returns again. This is as biblical as the Bible.
7: Amen. That's absolutely right.
5: Yeah, so let's unpack this a little bit more. So, when it says the hour of judgment is come, Joel, there are other prophecies that are connected to this announcement, that build up to this announcement, and that help us to understand more clearly what this judgment is all about.
7: And where we stand in the span of history.
5: That's right. So let's start with Daniel 2. What is Daniel 2 about?
7: Daniel 2 is about a dream that King Nebuchadnezzar, the king of Babylon, had. And nobody could interpret the dream. None of his wise men could interpret this dream. But lo and behold, Daniel was considered one of the wise men taken from Jerusalem as a young boy. And he knew that there was something special about Daniel, and as well as his companions that were with him. And Daniel prayed, and the Lord gave him the interpretation of the vision. And he went in before the king and told him what his dream
5: was. That's right. So in Daniel 2, which is the companion of Daniel and Revelation go together.
7: Yep.
5: Daniel 2 is the first prophecy. Daniel 2, the king of Babylon has a dream of this big metal man, and then a rock that comes and hits the base of the metal man and it crumbles.
7: Yep.
5: And then Daniel comes in with the light and the information to explain to the king what he dreamed. And Daniel, we're just going to go through this quickly. In Daniel 2, the big metal man has a head of gold and arms of silver and belly of bronze and then legs of iron. And then there's 10 toes. Then there's a rock that hits the image. And what did Daniel say those different metals represent?
7: Well, the head of gold, he specifically said that Nebuchadnezzar and his kingdom was represented by the head of gold.
5: Yeah, he said, you are this head of gold.
7: That's right. And then probably a little bit to the king's disappointment, Daniel said, and after you will arise another kingdom and a third kingdom of brass. And so after Babylon, all you have to do is look back at the span of history. Mm-hmm. And these are world-ruling kingdoms time, okay? There was no other kingdom that they were tributary to. And so Babylon was the big, big guy on the scene. And then the kingdom that came and actually conquered Babylon and then was the next big kingdom on the scene was the kings of the Medo-Persian Empire. The Medes and the Persians came together.
5: Correct.
7: And then, especially after them, came the Greeks.
5: Yep.
7: And the Greeks then conquered them, and then they were the biggest kingdom on the scene. And then after them came the legs of iron, which, looking back in the span of history, Rome came then at that point.
5: That's right.
7: And they were the big guy on the scene. But it's important to notice in this vision that the next thing after the legs was the feet. And the feet are mixed iron and clay. Mm-hmm. And what it specifically says in Daniel chapter 2 is that it gives all these very specific things relating to that. It says they'll try to mingle themselves together with the seed of men, trying to bring themselves back together again. It says that kingdom of Rome would be divided, and they'd try to bring it back together, but they would not be able to. And sure enough, that's exactly what happened with the kingdom of Rome. Through internal strife and barbarian tribes coming and whittling away at the outside, Rome was not just conquered by another world kingdom. It just crumbled, and it actually just changed form. Mm-hmm. And then the next next thing that we see is that rock coming, which Daniel 2 specifically says the kingdom of God coming to be set up.
5: That's right. So here's a foundation. Here's a base. Yeah. We have Daniel 2, the first prophecy of Daniel and Revelation,
7: yep.
5: and we have a dream that's interpreted by the prophet, and it starts with Babylon. We know that.
7: Yeah.
5: And then it goes right down through history, Babylon, Medo-Persia, Greece, Rome, the breakdown of the Roman Empire, all the way to the coming of the rock, which is the coming of the kingdom of God.
7: Yeah.
5: So we have that. We have home base.
7: A very broad
5: That's
7: view
5: right.
7: of history.
5: Anybody that studies that carefully is going to see that.
7: Yeah.
5: So if you look at, then you go to Daniel 7, which is a dream that Daniel had. In Daniel 2, Nebuchadnezzar had it. Daniel interpreted it. In Daniel 7, Daniel has it, and then an angel interprets it.
7: That's right.
5: And Daniel 7 fits right on top of Daniel 2. And the principle, many times people use this expression, repeat and enlarge, repeat
7: yeah.
5: and enlarge. It's a solid principle that Daniel 2 has four metals, and Daniel 7 has four beasts.
7: Right.
5: Daniel 2 has 10 toes. Daniel 7, the fourth beast, has 10 horns.
7: That's right.
5: And so Daniel 7 goes right on top of Daniel 2. It repeats the same history. The symbols change, and it enlarges and gives more detail about what's going to happen as you get closer to the end of time.
7: Right.
5: So let's just zero in. Daniel 7, we have four beasts in verse 3. We have the first one like a lion in verse 4. Verse 5, the second one like a bear. Third one like a leopard. Fourth one is this terrible beast with iron teeth, just like the iron in the image of Nebuchadnezzar. So we have a perfect parallel. And this beast has 10 horns in verse 7, which is like the 10 toes.
7: Yep.
5: And then in verse 8, we have this little horn that comes up. And then we have a big judgment scene.
7: Yes.
5: And we're going to come back to this. A lot to do. So we'll be right back. Don't go away.
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9: Do people know what the real issues will be in the final crisis ahead? 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While there's still time to make a difference, while money still has value, invest in God's kingdom today. I invite you, go to whitehorsemedia.com. You'll be glad you did.
5: Hey, thank you for sticking with us. We are continuing our Bible study, a deep Bible study in the Word of God about the Day of Judgment. This is part two in a series, seeing what this book says, not what people say, not what speculative interpretations say, not what our accusers say, who think that we're all wet because we believe in a Day of Judgment before the return of Jesus. But we're going to look what the Bible says.
7: Absolutely.
5: And so, Joel, we're in Daniel 7. We just walked through basically Daniel 2, right, with the
7: yep.
5: statue of Nebuchadnezzar and the different kingdoms, Babylon, Persia, Greece, and Rome, and then the breakdown of the Roman Empire, the 10 toes, and then the coming of the rock, which represents the kingdom of God.
7: Right.
5: And now we're looking at Daniel 7, and instead of four metals, we have four beasts. The lion, the bear, the leopard, and the dragon with 10 horns.
7: That's right.
5: And then what happens, which parallel? Babylon, Persia, Greece, and Rome.
7: Yep, that's
5: the breakdown
7: right.
5: of the Roman Empire. Now we're at the little horn, and then the next scene is the judgment.
7: That's
5: so
7: right.
5: talk to us about the little horn.
7: I considered the horns, and behold, there came up another little horn among them. So we know that this is that papal power that you described previously. And after that, in the sequence of events, in verse 10, this is speaking about, in verse 9, I beheld till the thrones were cast down, and the Ancient of Days did sit, whose garment was white as snow, and the hair of his head like pure wool. His throne was like a fiery flame, and his wheels were as burning fire. A fiery stream issued and came forth from before him. Thousand thousands ministered unto him, and 10,000 times 10,000 stood before him. The judgment was set, and the books were opened. So we see this great judgment scene, Steve, where there's 10,000 times 10,000 all around. The judgment is set, and the books are open.
5: Right. And let's zero in a little bit more on that little horn. I don't think you mentioned that I had identified the papal power. I don't think I had done that yet. But when you really look at this, and we've studied this very carefully, mm-hmm. we've done many programs on this, and this is what really Protestants used to believe.
10: Right.
5: That when you go through Babylon, Persia, Greece, and Rome, and the ten horns being the breakdown of the Roman Empire, and then that little horn comes up, and that little horn he comes up among the ten in Europe. He has a mouth speaking great things, mm-hmm. which is the boasts of that power. He is a small horn. He also has eyes like a man, representing human leadership. Mm-hmm. In verse 21, he makes war on the saints. He's a persecuting power. And it's a fact of history that Protestants, for hundreds of years from the time of the Reformation, they recognized that little horn as the papal power.
10: Right.
5: And they saw it centered in the Pope, in a man who, you know, the leadership of the man who made great claims about himself. Mm-hmm. The papacy made war upon the people of God. It was a small power in Europe. It grew up right among the ten. And this was common knowledge among Protestant scholars, teachers, ministers, people like Martin Luther, who founded the Lutheran Church, John Wesley, who founded the Methodist Church. And you've got going down to Charles Spurgeon, the great London Baptist pastor, and John Calvin, the Reformed Presbyterian. They all understood this little horn to be a symbol of the papal power. So when you look at the sweep of history, you've got Babylon, the lion, mm-hmm. also the gold in the Nebuchadnezzar's dream. You've got the bear, Persia, same thing as the
7: silver.
5: The silver. And then you've got the leopard, Greece, paralleling the bronze, and then the iron, the beast with iron teeth, Rome, paralleling the iron legs in the image.
7: Daniel chapter 2,
5: and then you've got the ten horns, paralleling the ten toes, the bottom of the statue. And then, so now we're going beyond Babylon, Persia, Greece, Rome to the breakdown of the Roman Empire in the 4th, 5th, 6th centuries. And then we have this little horn coming up representing the papal power in New Testament times, which led Europe into the Dark Ages.
10: Right.
5: And then beyond that, then what you just read in verse 9 and 10, what do we see?
7: The judgment scene. Where this 10,000 times 10,000 is all around the judgment set, and the books are open, it says. And we actually see that sequence of events, little horn, judgment, and then further on in the chapter, we see the second coming right after that. So we know that the judgment is after that little horn power, but it's before the second coming.
5: Exactly. And that's what we see in the three angels' messages. We see a judgment during the time that the gospel is being preached. We see the warning about Babylon. Mm-hmm. We see the warning about the beast, the warning about the mark of the beast, and that happens before the return of Jesus.
7: That's right.
5: We're seeing the same sequence here in Daniel 7. Mm-hmm. And when you really look, you know, like verse 9 says, I beheld until the thrones were cast down, or some Bibles say placed, and the Ancient of Days took his seat. There's numerous times in Daniel 7 that we have the activity of the little horn and then the judgment. The activity of the little horn and then the judgment. We see the same thing in verse 21. I beheld the same horn made war with the saints and prevailed against them until the Ancient of Days came and the judgment came. So this sequence of lion, bear, leopard, dragon, ten horns, little horn, judgment is repeated numerous times in Daniel 7. Mm-hmm. And as you mentioned in verse 9 and 10, when you really zero in on what's happening here, I mean, it is just, you know, it is a cosmic gathering, and it's taking place up there,
7: right?
5: Not down here. And it's coming after the activity of the little horn.
7: That's right.
5: So let me just read that again. I beheld until the thrones were cast down, and the Ancient of Days did sit. His garment was white as snow. His hair of his head was like pure wool. His throne was like the burning fiery flame, and his wheels were like a burning fire. A fiery stream issued and came forth from before him. thousands ministered to him, and 10,000 times 10,000 stood before him. Now, who are those?
7: That's all the unfallen host in the kingdom, I believe. Now, the way that I read that is those books that are open are not necessarily for God's benefit, like we'd mentioned before, because God knows everything. God does not need books to remember. But those books are there for all of the rest to look on and determine if God's judgments are fair.
5: That's right. These are angels. The same language is used in Revelation chapter 5, 10,000 times 10,000 and thousands of angels.
7: Yeah.
5: And so maybe I should just read that just to nail that down so I'm not just saying this. In Revelation 5, it says in verse 11, I beheld and I heard the voice of many angels round about the throne and the beasts and the elders. And the number of them was 10,000 times 10,000 and thousands of thousands.
7: That's
5: so
7: right.
5: These are angels.
7: Yeah.
5: And so in Daniel 7, when it says in verse 10, thousands ministered to him and 10,000 times 10,000 stood before him. These are angels.
7: That's right.
5: And then it says, and the judgment was set, which is the beginning of a judgment, and the books were opened. So here is clearly a moment when judgment begins after the activity of the little horn and before the second coming that, I don't know, you know, I don't have a calculator, but if you typed up what is 10,000 times 10,000 and thousands of thousands, I mean, you're looking at, you know, millions of holy beings. And these are the holy angels who didn't follow Lucifer. They didn't go with Satan. They didn't get kicked out of heaven. They're not, possessing people down here like demons do. And these are all the loyal hosts of heaven that have gathered together to look at the books as the books are opened in the judgment.
7: That's right. That's absolutely right. And we need to keep in mind that Christ, that word judgment might seem scary, might seem like a court scene, but the reality is the judgment, if your life is given to Jesus, the judgment for you is good news because he is vindicating you in that judgment.
5: That's right. The judgment is pronounced in favor of the saints.
7: That's right.
5: So in the books is the record. Just like Jesus said, every idle word that men will speak, they will give account in the day of judgment.
7: Mm-hmm.
5: And this is the day of judgment right here. And this is the day of accountability. And in the books, if you think about the history of Christianity, in the books are the records, the lives of those who claim to be Christians.
7: Right.
5: You know, if you go all the way back to Cain and Abel, Abel worshiped God and brought a sacrifice. Cain also worshiped God, but he brought his own fruit. So there's two kinds of believers in God, one faithful, one not faithful.
7: Yeah.
5: And it's been the same way all throughout history. And if you look at the history of Christianity, you have those who remain faithful to the Bible and to Jesus, and you had those who joined the apostasy, who joined the false church, and were actually involved in persecuting others.
7: Mm-hmm.
5: But they claimed that they were doing Jesus' will. They claimed they were following God. I mean, the Pope thinks that he is the representative of God on earth. And when the Inquisition was established to hunt down and persecute and torture and kill Protestants, you know, they, in their twisted thinking, believed that they were doing God's will.
7: Right.
5: So you have different groups of believers, but some are right and some are wrong.
7: That's right.
5: And it's the same way with today. You have all kinds of different denominations, churches, religions in the world. Most believe they're right and other people are wrong.
7: Well, and Christ even says, when I return, there'll be people that say, Lord, Lord, did we not do this in your name or that in your name?
5: That's right.
7: He'll say, depart, I never knew you.
5: That's right. And so there has to be a judgment to sort all this out.
7: Right. Wheat and tares is another good example.
5: Who are the real believers? Who aren't? Who are the wise virgins and the foolish? The wheat, the tares, the Cains, the Abels, the Johns or the Judases?
7: Yeah.
5: You know, the persecutors or the persecuted?
7: Right.
5: Those that lit the fires and those who were burned at the stake. Which ones are the real believers?
7: Yeah.
5: And that's what the judgment's about. So it's an investigative judgment, looking at the books. The angels are all looking because they want to see what decisions God is going to make. think. They want to see the record of their lives, and they want to, you know, see that God is transparent and open and honest, and that he's making good decisions in everything he does.
7: That's absolutely right. And as we progress on into Daniel 8, we're going to see that even more starkly. And what's beautiful about the Bible is God, how would I say this? I guess God does not want us to be left in the dark as to what he's doing and how the plan of salvation has worked out. And when you look at the sanctuary service back in the Old Testament, people are confused when they look at that sanctuary service and say, what is all that about? What was he trying to get them to sacrifice animals for? That's but all there's lessons in that. And essentially what God was showing in that process is, this is how I'm removing sin from the sinner. This is how you're being redeemed. This is how your salvation works out. And I think one lesson that sticks out is, sin is sticky business. It is, he is removing the thing from of his object hatred, which is sin, from the thing that he loves, which is the sinner. God loves the sinner but hates the sin, and he's separating those two things. So that, as we get into Daniel 8, I think we're going to see that in stark contrast.
5: Yeah, and when we come back, I can see our time is almost over. But in part 3, we're going to zero more into verse 13 and 14, because in 13 and 14, the Son of Man comes into the judgment.
7: Right.
5: And the Son of Man represents Jesus.
7: Yeah.
5: And so we'll see all of this. We're seeing it in the Bible. We're going to realize that this is not a false doctrine. This is not a crazy idea. This is not coming from a group of people who believe things that, you know, are totally false and heretical. This is Bible truth. We are living in a judgment time. The judgment's going on right now up in heaven by a good God, a just God, who's taking everything into account, and he wants us to be on the side of Jesus and on Bible truth. So we'll come back for part 3. We hope that you'll stick with us. We hope you continue to watch our programs on YouTube, subscribe to our channel, share these things with others, support our ministry if you can, and pray for us at White Horse Media.
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0: Some people would call him a loser. He ran for state office. 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He started a business. He failed. He ran for Congress. He lost. He was nominated for vice president. He lost again. But he knew only those who never tried are the real losers. And Abraham Lincoln was no loser. Persistence. 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
3: With SRN News, I'm Jason Walker. Medical officials in Congo say the confirmed death count now in the Ebola outbreak has officially reached 100. More than 550 people have been confirmed to have the disease. Voters head to the polls today in Maine, Nevada, North Dakota, and South Carolina. Primary action Tuesday, leading the way the high-stakes Senate race in Maine. Crew members on board a U.S. Army helicopter are reportedly okay. No one was hurt badly after the chopper went down near the Strait of Hormuz. It's still not sure what caused that incident. New riots reported over the weekend outside Delaney Hall, the federal ICE detention center in Newark, New Jersey.
4: Reporter Tom Holman says the majority of protesters who showed up Sunday outside Delaney Hall in Newark are not New Jersey residents. Holman telling various news outlets that these are paid protesters and that law enforcement is using facial recognition on the crowd, and that many of the agitators are actually from Portland and Minnesota who have been showing up to cause trouble. Laura Winters reporting.
3: Reports a council member, Nitha Rahman, has advanced to the November runoff against Los Angeles Mayor Karen Bass, setting up an unexpected matchup between the two Democrats.
5: Rahman, once a political ally of Karen Bass and backed by the Democratic Socialist of America, made a last-minute entry into the election. If the race is over, Republican Spencer Pratt, who drew national attention for challenging liberalism in the heavily Democratic city, failed to secure enough votes to make the runoff and is out of the running.
3: That is correspondent Ken Lorman reporting. And speaking of California and the governor's race, still, they're counting votes. This is SRN News.
1: 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One of the best devotional books of all time is called Steps to Christ, and we want to send you a free copy. Here is an inspiring thought from the book, quote, "Fill the whole heart with the words of God. They are the living water quenching your burning thirst. They are the living bread from heaven. Jesus declares, the words that I speak unto you, they are spirit and they are life." John 6:63. Our bodies are built up from what we eat and drink. And as in the natural economy, so in the spiritual economy. It is what we meditate upon that will give tone and strength to our spiritual nature. 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
3: In our continuing SRN News special series, Faith and Freedom, saluting the upcoming 250th birthday of the United States of America, House Speaker Mike Johnson notes he was recently criticized on some national TV networks for invoking the name of God in our nation's Declaration of Independence. As he looks ahead to next month's 4th of July, he says,
6: "Is Speaker Johnson putting God above the Declaration? I was literally quoting from the Declaration itself. We hold these truths to be self-evident that all men are created equal. You know, it's our Creator that gives us our rights. But the 250th anniversary of the greatest nation in the history of the world gives us all a grand opportunity to point people back to the founding, back to those principles, and encourage them to go and read and understand it so that we can indeed keep the Republic."
3: That is Speaker of the House, Mike Johnson. And this is SRN News. Agriculture Department announcing three new cases of the New World screwworm fly, including the first outside of Texas. That's a dog in New Mexico. Also a calf in LaSalle County, Texas, and a goat in Gillespie County. Correspondent Lisa Dwyer.
7: Agriculture Secretary Brooke Rollins.
8: These developments obviously represent a serious threat to our livestock and wildlife, but they haven't caught us off guard. We have been tracking this pest for a long time, and we have fought before, and we will do so again.
7: Rollins says the government will import sterile male flies to help eradicate the screwworm.
8: Those sterile flies will begin to come online this month, so very good timing.
7: And that building facilities in the U.S. is a top priority. Both Rollins and Texas Governor Greg Abbott urge residents to check their animals daily. I'm Lisa Dwyer.
3: And more details at srnnews.com.
9: 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"Let all the world look to me for salvation, for I am God, there is no other. I've sworn by my own name, and I will never go back on my word. Every knee will bow to me, and every tongue will confess allegiance to my name." That's Isaiah 45, verses 22 and 23.
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11: This is Max Licato. Before Amen comes the power of a simple prayer. Jesus set a compelling prayer example. He prayed before he ate. He prayed for children. He prayed for the sick. He prayed with thanks, with tears. He had made the planets and shaped the stars, yet he prayed. Here's a prayer for us today. Father, you've made me your child through your Spirit. In your kindness, you've adopted me and delivered me from sin and death. Remind me today what it means to be your child. It's so easy for me to live every day on my own terms. Help me live it in light of your grace. Thank you for accepting me as I am, but not leaving me the same. In Jesus' name, amen. Here's my challenge for you. Every day for 4 weeks, pray 4 minutes. Then get ready to connect with God like never before. This is Max.

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1: This is Max McLean. What does it mean to be called a child of Abraham? Listen to the Bible from Galatians 3. Consider Abraham. He believed God, and it was credited to him as righteousness. Understand then that those who believe are children of Abraham. The scripture foresaw that God would justify the Gentiles by faith and announce the gospel in advance to Abraham. All nations will be blessed through you. So those who have faith are blessed, along with Abraham, the man of faith. Christ redeemed us in order that the blessing given to Abraham might come to the Gentiles through Christ Jesus, so that by faith we might receive the promise of the Spirit. From Galatians 3, listen to the Bible. It's great for the soul.

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wasn't just a random act. The Bible tells us that God knew you before you were even conceived, and He created you to be exactly as you are now. This is why I hope you'll let God take charge of your life so you can be the person He created you to be. 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
3: With SRN News, I'm Rich Thomason in Washington. U.S. Army helicopter has crashed near the Strait of Hormuz. President Trump says the two crew members were rescued. They were not injured. Mr. Trump is upbeat about the prospects for an Iran peace deal, and soon. He says we're very close to having a very good, strong, powerful deal, adding an agreement could be signed in 2 or 3 days. Israel and Iran have quit attacking each other. President Trump appealed to both sides to knock it off.
4: In a brief conversation with President Trump, I asked him what he had said to Benjamin Netanyahu to try to persuade him to stop the retaliatory attacks on Iran. He said he'd told the Israeli Prime Minister, "We have to use common sense. We're very close to signing a very powerful deal, a very good deal." Mr. Trump was concerned that Israeli airstrikes could derail those ongoing peace talks with Tehran. President Trump later told Axios that he had told Mr. Netanyahu, "Bibi, you better be careful or you will be on your own very soon."
3: The BBC's Sarah Smith. His redistricting strategy is producing some unexpected consequences for California's Democratic governor.
5: Democrats are being shut out of California's 40th congressional district, despite a redistricting effort backed by Governor Gavin Newsom that was designed to put the seat in play. Two Republicans have advanced out of the primary, leaving Democrats off the November ballot entirely. The outcome marks an unexpected setback for Newsom's redistricting plan after a district reshaped to weaken Republicans ended up guaranteeing a Republican victory instead. Willie Nelson, Los Angeles.
3: Voters in Maine and Nevada, South Carolina, and North Dakota head to the polls today for primary elections. Maine's high-stake U.S. Senate contest generating a lot of interest. On Wall Street, the Dow futures up 135 points. NASDAQ futures 208 points higher. This is SRN News.
6: 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Of course not. God gives us guidance, as Psalm 23 tells us. The Lord is my shepherd. I shall not want. He's our shepherd who knows his flock. And he's got our back. 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
3: Sesame Street celebrates gay pride.
7: The iconic kid show has posted the following message on social media. Happy Pride Month from Sesame Street. Join us in celebrating and uplifting the LGBTQIA+ members of our community. The post includes what looks like the fur of several of the show's popular puppets in rainbow colors. In fact, Sesame Street has been pushing the LGBT lifestyle for several years now, introducing a gay couple on a recent episode about family. Michael Harrington reporting.
3: A student at New York University is being investigated on hate crimes charges for allegedly flying a flag bearing a swastika and the Star of David over one of the school's buildings. The incident occurred during graduation ceremonies last month. The university released a statement saying, in addition to criminal proceedings, we will immediately pursue our disciplinary procedures, which carry the most severe consequences. Anti-Semitism is on the rise in the U.S. and overseas. This is SRN News. Three more cases of the New World screwworm have been confirmed, including one outside Texas, demonstrating the difficulty of stopping a pest could potentially devastate the nation's cattle industry. The Ag Department says new cases were found in a dog from New Mexico and hundreds of miles away in a goat and calf in Texas. An accident claims the life of an award-winning American historian.
8: Gordon Wood was a renowned historian. His book, The Radicalism of the American Revolution, won a Pulitzer in 1993. Police say the 92-year-old died Sunday after he was struck by a car in a supermarket parking lot in East Providence, Rhode Island. A professor emeritus at Brown University, Wood claimed a middle ground between conventional great man narratives and the more egalitarian scholarship that emerged in the 1960s. His works became standard reference for discussions on the colonial period. Filmmaker Ken Burns praised Wood as a teacher of generations of students and other historians. I'm Jennifer King.
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Now we continue reading from the Word of God, the 10th chapter of the book of Acts. Now there was a man at Caesarea named Cornelius, a centurion of what was called the Italian cohort, a devout man and one who feared God with all his household, and gave many alms to the Jewish people and prayed to God continually. About the ninth hour of the day, he clearly saw in a vision an angel of God who had just come in and said to him, "Cornelius!" And fixing his gaze on him and being much alarmed, he said, "What is it, Lord?" And he said to him, "Your prayers and alms have ascended as a memorial before God. Now dispatch some men to Joppa and send for a man named Simon, who is also called Peter. He is staying with a tanner named Simon, whose house is by the sea." When the angel who was speaking to him had left, he summoned two of his servants and a devout soldier of those who were his personal attendants. And after he had explained everything to them, he sent them to Joppa. On the next day, as they were on their way and approaching the city, Peter went up on the housetop about the sixth hour to pray. But he became hungry and was desiring to eat. But while they were making preparations, he fell into a trance, and he saw the sky opened up, and an object like a great sheet coming down, lowered by four corners to the ground. And there were in it all kinds of four-footed animals and crawling creatures of the earth and birds of the air. A voice came to him, "Get up, Peter, kill and eat." But Peter said, "By no means, Lord, for I have never eaten anything unholy and unclean." Again a voice came to him a second time, "What God has cleansed, no longer consider unholy." This happened three times, and immediately the object was taken up into the sky.

Acts 10:17. Now while Peter was greatly perplexed in mind as to what the vision which he had seen might be, behold, the men who had been sent by Cornelius, having asked directions for Simon's house, appeared at the gate. And calling out, they were asking whether Simon, who was also called Peter, was staying there. While Peter was reflecting on the vision, the Spirit said to him, "Behold, three men are looking for you. But get up, go downstairs, and accompany them without misgivings, for I have sent them myself." Peter went down to the men and said, "Behold, I am the one you're looking for. What is the reason for which you have come?" They said, "Cornelius, a centurion, a righteous and God-fearing man, well spoken of by the entire nation of the Jews, was divinely directed by a holy angel to send for you to come to his house and hear a message from you." So he invited them in and gave them lodging. And on the next day he got up and went away with them, and some of the brethren from Joppa accompanied him. This is The Word, a listener-supported ministry. The address here is Post Office Box 444, Paradise, California, 95969. This is Nicholas Hope.

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1: It's Testimony Tuesday. Hey, this is Ryan Paul standing in for Chuck Bentley with the Crown Money Minute. We recently heard from a woman who spent more than 20 years in accounting, tax, and financial coaching and thought she understood finances. She gave a tenth of her income, but didn't let God manage the rest. Then in budget coach training, she learned that God owns it all. 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As a result, she's more generous, more purposeful, and more at peace than ever before. Our new budget coach came for training on what the Bible says about finances. She left transformed in her relationship with God. She knows He is faithful regardless of the economic conditions or market fluctuations. May her story become yours. 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That's crown.org.

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2: What is truth? Ever since humans have existed, we've been searching for truth. Today, it's popular to believe that there is no absolute truth. Today's question, what happens after you die?
3: I know that they, like, are sleeping until Jesus comes back, and then, you know, you go to, like, Hades or heaven and the new earth and the new heaven.
4: I don't know yet. Happiness? I don't know. I've always been kind of scared of death.
2: Jesus Christ said, for this reason I came into the world, to testify to truth. God's word has absolute truth. Here's what the scriptures say. John chapter 5 says, the time is coming when all the dead in their graves will hear the voice of God's Son, and they will rise again. Those who have done good will rise to eternal life, and those who have continued in evil will rise to judgment. For more of God's truth, visit BibleStudies.com, a public service of the Seventh-day Adventist Church.
5: This is, by the way, well, all of us know about the discussions going on these days about reopening schools. Maybe in your family you have experienced the attempts at virtual learning, difficult for many and seemingly not as successful. As helpful as modern communication devices can be, I am more convinced than ever that the most effective way to package a message is the same today as it has always been, in the form of a person. No communication device will ever be more effective than a real live human being. Perhaps that's why God chose to send his son to earth to tell people of his

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1: Hi, welcome to Jesus Wins, a daily devotional by Elizabeth Talbot. This whole month of June, we will be exploring the topic, enjoying His peace. June 9, His calmness. The wind died down, and it became perfectly calm. Mark 4, verse 39. In 1986, archaeologists found a fishing boat that is believed to date back to the 1st century AD. It is now displayed at the Yigal Alon Center at Kibbutz Ginosar and is known as the Jesus Boat. I had the privilege of visiting this site, and it was quite an experience. This fishing boat is 27 feet long, 7.5 feet wide, and approximately 4 feet deep. Definitely not a very big boat. With 13 people, Jesus and his 12 disciples, it would have been quite overcrowded in calm waters. But in the storm, it was sinking. Picture the chaotic scene, fierce winds, waves crashing, the little boat filling up with water. Everyone is fighting for survival. Except for one, who is sleeping. In the first century, the sea and other deep bodies of water were considered places where evil and demons resided. Therefore, for the disciples, this was not just a fierce storm. It had strong connotations of evil. This was a wicked storm, in the most graphic sense of the word. Mark is the only gospel writer to tell us that there were other boats. Mark 4, verse 36, going through this storm, along with the boat of Jesus and his disciples. Has this ever happened to you? You get hit by an unexpected storm so fierce that you know it has come from the devil himself and you are under attack? I have. In early Christian art, sometimes the church is depicted as a boat with Jesus in a storm. This visualization helped early Christians under persecution to remember the presence of Jesus with them while going through trials and tribulations. The miracle of the stilling of the sea reminded them of the greater reality of salvation brought about through the saving death and resurrection of Jesus. There are many situations in life that threaten our minds and souls, yet Jesus is with us in the boat. He got up and rebuked the wind and said to the sea, "Hush, be still." And the wind died down and it became perfectly calm. Mark 4, verse 39. Whether you are in a storm of guilt, shame, persecution, despair, or fear of the future, remember that Jesus has the power to still the storm. His calmness is real and readily available. Jesus, calm our anxious minds.
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0: This is the day the Lord hath made. We will rejoice and be glad in it. For we are the head and not the tail, the beginning and not the end, the lender, not the borrower, the healed, not the sick, the wise, not the foolish, the strong, not the weak, the heirs, not the servants. Everything we set our hand to will prosper and not fail. No weapon formed against us shall prosper. In the name of Jesus Christ, GospelTractSociety.org.
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3: With SRN News, I'm Rich Thomason in Washington. President Trump says an Iran peace deal is close at hand and could be signed in 2 or 3 days. U.S. Army Apache attack helicopter has crashed near the Strait of Hormuz.
4: The pilots are fine, yeah. Nobody injured. We are going to issue a report tomorrow, but the pilots are fine.
3: Things seem to have calmed down in the conflict between Israel and Iran. The two sides traded blows in the past few days, but now the hostilities have died down. The ceasefire remains intact. The Department of War tightens the screws on communist China.
5: The Pentagon has added several prominent Chinese businesses to its list of Chinese military companies. The list includes tech giant Alibaba, electric car maker BYD, and search engine Baidu. The move prevents them from securing U.S. defense contracts. The list, updated Monday, now sanctions well-known non-state-owned Chinese companies that are not traditionally considered to be in the defense sector. This year's list includes 188 entities, up from about 130 last year. Keith Peters reporting.
3: Three more cases of New World screwworm have turned up, including one outside of Texas. But Ag Secretary Brooke Rollins says the nation's food supply couldn't be safer.
6: These developments obviously represent a serious threat to our livestock and wildlife, but they haven't caught us off guard. We have been tracking this pest for a long time, and we have fought before, and we will do so again.
3: In Maine and South Carolina, Nevada and North Dakota, voters are heading to the polls today in primary elections. Maine's high-stakes U.S. Senate contest has been generating a lot of interest around the country. On Wall Street this morning, Dow futures 112 points higher. This is SRN News.
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3: The Episcopal Church is planning a celebration.
7: Leaders of the denomination say they will gather in Minnesota this fall to mark the 50th anniversary of a resolution that, for all intents and purposes, declared that homosexuality was no longer a sin. This led inevitably to the ordination of gay priests by the Episcopal Church, the blessing of same-sex marriage, and a split in the denomination that greatly reduced its membership, wealth, and property. Critics question what there is to celebrate. Michael Harrington reporting.
3: Nicholas Jacobs, a political scientist at Colby University, has been studying the Democratic Party's 2024 election collapse, and he concludes that the leadership does not understand the voters. He says that especially on social issues, a pattern persists. Working class voters did not move right in reactionary revolt. Democrats moved to the left. Jacob cites polls indicating that Americans who used to vote Democrat have moved to the Republican Party over issues like abortion, the LGBT agenda, and religious freedom. This is SRN News. Well, it's increasingly expensive to keep those planes in the air, and it's having an impact on travelers.
6: U.S. Airlines spent $6.5 billion on jet fuel in April. That's up 78% over this time last year, according to new government data. A major industry trade group, the International Air Transport Association, is warning that higher fuel prices could cut 2026 global profits in half. The association's director general, Willie Walsh, says airfares are rising, but airlines are still absorbing part of the hike in their bottom lines. In an effort to contain costs, airlines around the world are raising airfares and fees, cutting perks, canceling flights, and trimming schedules. Last week, American Airlines announced they are temporarily suspending some routes this summer. I'm Jennifer King.
3: OpenAI has filed paperwork to possibly become a publicly traded company. OpenAI says it has not decided on timing just yet, as there are advantages to staying private. More details at srnnews.com.
8: 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Let all the world look to me for salvation, for I am God, there is no other. I've sworn by my own name, and I will never go back on my word. Every knee will bow to me, and every tongue will confess allegiance to my name. That's Isaiah 45, verses 22 and 23.
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10: This is Max McLean. John hears a voice and turns around. What does he see? And what message is he directed to convey? Listen to the Bible from Revelation 1 and 2. I turned around to see the voice that was speaking to me. And when I turned, I saw seven golden lampstands. And among the lampstands was someone like a son of man, dressed in a robe, reaching down to his feet and with a golden sash around his chest. His head and hair were white, like wool, as white as snow. And his eyes were like blazing fire. His feet were like bronze glowing in a furnace. And his voice was like the sound of rushing waters. In his right hand, he held seven stars. And out of his mouth came a sharp, double-edged sword. His face was like the sun shining in all its brilliance. When I saw him, I fell at his feet as though dead. Then he placed his right hand on me and said, "Do not be afraid. I am the first and the last. I am the living one. I was dead, and behold, I am alive forever and ever, and I hold the keys of death and Hades. Write therefore what you have seen, what is now, and what will take place later. The mystery of the seven stars that you saw in my right hand and of the seven gold lampstands is this. The seven stars are the angels of the seven churches, and the seven lampstands are the seven churches. To the angel of the church in Ephesus, write. These are the words of him who holds the seven stars in his right hand and walks among the seven golden lampstands. I know your deeds, your hard work, and your perseverance. I know that you cannot tolerate wicked men, that you have tested those who claim to be apostles but are not, and have found them false. You have persevered and have endured hardships for my name, and have not grown weary. Yet I hold this against you. You have forsaken your first love. Remember the height from which you have fallen. Repent and do the things you did at first. If you do not repent, I will come to you and remove your lampstand from its place." From Revelation 1 and 2. Listen to the Bible. It's great for the soul.
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12: 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On this program, we are going to change all of that. 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
13: 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It is Tuesday, June 9, 2026. Hello, my name is L. David Harris. I am your host, and this is Your Daily Portion, where we give you God's Word every single day, and today is no exception. We are continuing in our lesson study series about right relationship with God, and our caption for today is Job. For those of you who are not familiar with the scriptures, it's not Job. We're talking about an individual whose name was Job. We'll get into that in just a moment. But first, I'd like to say welcome to everyone joining us, especially those joining us for the very first time. I'm asking you to please go over to yourdailyportion.com. 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Let's go ahead and pray, and then we will get underway. Father, we thank you for giving us this day and giving us such a good example in the life and experience of Job. Please help us to live in a holy way like he did, no matter what. In Jesus' name I pray, amen and amen again. Before I get into the particular lessons that I had planned for you, one thing about Job that I just literally cannot ignore is that he knew the presence of God. Job knew the presence of God. And you're like, well, what does that even mean? Well, let me begin. There's so many ways to identify this, but let me begin with what God said about him. We're talking about Job and then talking about his wealth. The Bible reads in verse 1 of Job, chapter 1, there was a man in the name of Uz, whose name was Job. He was a man that was perfect. That means blameless and upright. That's what the Bible says. And one who feared, that means he revered God. And eschewed, we don't use that word, I'll come back to it, evil. Eschewed evil means that he learned how to turn away from evil. It doesn't mean that he was born in a manger in Bethlehem of Judea. That's not what we're talking about. Eschewing evil means he learned how to repent. And when he repented, he did not give himself an excuse to do evil. He didn't say, after all, I'm only human. He did not give himself an excuse for saying bad words or being a poor steward. He did not give himself an excuse for dealing with using ancient social media to gossip and to spread evil things. Job learned how to turn his heart away from evil and toward God to the point that he became an example for us to follow even in 2026. Let me also read Job chapter 23 and verse 12, because this one is incredible. The Bible says, neither have I gone back from the commandment of his lips. It says, I have not departed from the commandments, speaking of God, of God's lips. I have treasured the words. I have esteemed the words of his mouth more than my necessary food. In the New English translation, it says more than my allotted portion. This is your daily portion, by the way. More than my allotted portion, what God has prepared for me to even eat. Jesus said, man shall not live by bread alone, but by every word of God. And so Job lived that lifestyle. He lived that lifestyle. And so our first lesson is coming in from deep into the text from Job chapter 19. And I will read beginning at verse 25. Those were a bonus, by the way. For I know that my Redeemer liveth and that he shall stand at the latter day upon the earth. And though after my skin worms destroy my body, yet in my flesh I shall see God. Job was in the midst of the most incredible and trying time that a human really could go through and still live through it. He lost everything. He lost his health. He didn't die, clearly. He lost his health. He lost his children. His wife lost her spiritual mind. His friends were out of their spiritual minds. And he was under extreme trial and stress. And as his body was deteriorating, he knew that one day when Jesus does come, the Redeemer does come for, I will say now, the second time. He knew that when Jesus returned at the second coming, that he would be restored, that he, even though his flesh was rotting in that moment and he was in extreme physical pain, he knew that when Jesus came, that he would restore him, to redeem him, to act like the kinsman redeemer, someone from his family, if you want to say. I can't get into the context of teaching kinsman redeemer, who said, I will put all on the line to make sure that my brothers and sisters are saved. And so Job fixed his confidence on his Redeemer. His faith rested in God's future promise, not his present pain. There are times that humans become focused on what is right in front of us, the difficulties, the trials, the tribulations. Some people, even when we're going through great days, sometimes get fixated on the great days and lose focus of whatever God is calling us to do because we're so excited about even some of the great things that are going on when God is saying, just stay focused on me. Stay focused on the call that I have made on your life, so that one day you and all that you have influenced, if they have chosen to serve God in the same way you have, one day we'll see God face to face. And so what is the action step? Anchor your hope today in who God is, even when your situation remains unresolved. And then I will go to Job chapter 23, verses 10 and 11. I did go to verse 12, but let's circle back a little, dial it back a little for our second lesson. But he knoweth the way that I take. When he hath tried me, I shall come forth as gold. Do you realize that when you go through trials and tribulations, as long as you are on God's side, you're going through being on God's side, that you will come out as pure gold? My foot hath held his steps, or followed his steps closely. Do you realize that in the New Testament Bible book of Revelation, there were people standing on the Sea of Glass in the holy city, New Jerusalem, who had followed Jesus Christ? The Bible calls him the Lamb in that scene, who followed the Lamb whithersoever he goeth. Wherever Jesus goes, I will go. Where thou leadest, I will follow, in the words of the hymn writer. And so Job said, my feet have followed his steps closely. I have kept to his way and have not turned aside. And so the lesson is that God sees the path when we cannot. Pastor Wright, when I was a new believer, Henry Wright, he used to say God can see beyond the traffic jam. He used the metaphor of a traffic helicopter, and God being in that perspective or that purview, being able to say, hey, there's something ahead. The road is out ahead. So go to the left or go to the right. And so remain committed to God's way, regardless of how uncertain your path may feel. Yeah. Job gave us a great example about how to follow God. Make it a great day. Peace.
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15: After Johann Westhauser suffered a traumatic brain injury in a rock fall more than 3,000 feet beneath the surface of the earth, it was reasonable to assume he was a dead man. The Riesending Cave is the deepest and longest pit cave in Germany, but by June the 9th, 2014, rescuers were on their way. More than 200 entered the cave system to help, with another 500 providing support. After 11 days underground, Westhauser was brought out of the cave and recovered from his injuries. He was rescued from above. And that's the story of the Bible. After sin entered the world and humans couldn't save themselves, Jesus came to the world to live a sinless life and to give us the righteousness we need to enter heaven. When we couldn't help ourselves, Jesus. 1 Corinthians 15:3, Christ died for our sins. Believe that and know you have eternal life. John Bradshaw, It Is Written.

Soon after he posted his 95 theses in Wittenberg, Luther was summoned to appear in Rome to answer a charge of heresy. His friends were filled with dread. They knew the danger that threatened him in that city. People remembered John Huss a century before, how he had been promised a safe passage and fair treatment, but he had been burned at the stake. Elector Frederick of Saxony, one of the seven German princes, demanded that the trial be held within the boundaries of his territory. The Pope's legate was to hear the trial on his behalf. But before the trial could begin, the legate was charged to prosecute and constrain without delay, and to banish, curse, and excommunicate all of whatever rank in church or state who would not seize Luther and his adherents. Here is displayed the true spirit of Luther's foes, not a trace of justice to be found. It was around this time that a dear friend of Luther would come to his aid and support, Philip Melanchthon. He was younger than Luther and was a learned scholar. His carefulness, gentleness, and exactness would serve as a complement to Luther's courage and energy. Augsburg had been set as the place of the trial, and whilst Luther was told not to attend by many of his friends who feared for his life, he was resolute about attending and made his way to Augsburg. At this point, Luther had not received an assurance of a safe passage, and his foes hoped that he would appear without one, but this he refused to do. The legate was at first very friendly in his exchanges with Luther, but he misjudged his determination and the strength of his convictions. Luther protested that he was being asked to retract without first being shown his error. Every response that he gave, he showed clearly how it could be backed up with the Bible. But the legate's response was always a heated response with the words, retract, retract. Realizing that this exchange was futile, Luther asked to present his findings in writing, which he did the next day. He gave it to the legate and he threw them aside straight away. Luther then met this proud man on his own grounds, the traditions and teachings of the church, showing how his assumptions were wrong. The trial wasn't really going anywhere though, and Luther soon retreated with his friends. They had tried to bully Luther by their threats, but this had not worked. Luther's teachings and writings were spreading across Germany like wildfire, and eventually Rome resorted to a bull of excommunication. Luther was condemned along with his adherents, and they were given 60 days to either recant or be excommunicated. Normally, this would strike fear into the heart of anyone, but not Luther. He gathered around him a group of doctors, students, and citizens of Wittenberg, and under a tree near this very spot, he publicly burned the Pope's bull of excommunication and the canon laws. Rome produced another bull of excommunication against him, declaring his final separation from Rome, saying he was accursed of heaven and condemning anyone who adhere to any of his doctrines. Truly, it can be said of Luther, the servant is not greater than his Lord. If they have persecuted me, they will persecute you. While the forms of opposition to the truth change and how open they are over time, the same antagonism exists and will be manifested to God's people until the end of time. If you're being persecuted for the stands that you are holding and for the convictions that you have, I want to encourage you that no matter who you are, no matter where you are or what the situation is, stand boldly for God, stand courageously for God, no matter what the cost may be.

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1: It's Testimony Tuesday. Hey, this is Ryan Paul standing in for Chuck Bentley with My Money Life from Crown. We recently heard from a woman who spent more than 20 years in accounting, tax, and financial coaching and thought she understood finances. Then she learned that money was her security, not God. Although she gave him a tenth of her income, she didn't let him manage the rest. Through budget coach training, she learned that God owns it all. She repented and was liberated from financial fear, scarcity-based thinking, and residual effects of childhood poverty. Replacing lies with truth gave her the ability to think, believe, and feel differently. She says financial stewardship is about trusting God to provide. It's motivated her to restructure her financial goals to align with biblical principles. She sees getting out of debt as a way to glorify God because it positions her to help others. Rather than hoarding out of fear, she saves prudently. She's making herself available to teach others and is intentionally generous when there's legitimate need. Her new budget reflects her values. The shift requires her to take risks she would not have taken previously. She's trusting in God's provision rather than her own resources. As a result, she's more generous, more purposeful, and more at peace than ever before. This budget coach sought training on what the Bible says about finances. She left transformed in her relationship with God. She knows He is faithful, regardless of the economic conditions or market fluctuations. Her value is in Christ alone, not her net worth, job title, or achievements. May her story encourage you. This September, we're celebrating all that God has done through Crown over the last 50 years. Come join us September 10th through 12th in Knoxville, Tennessee. Learn more at crown.org/50years.
2: 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More than half of all students have said social media made them feel less confident about themselves. 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
1: This is Shauna on Johnny Erickson Tata Sharing Hope. Don't you love receiving a gift that's really creative and unique? Well, Johnny and I sure do. And here she is to talk about it.
2: And you know it well. There's something special about that friend who, you know, who's put extra thought into a gift, something unusual that most others wouldn't think of. You feel like, well, like somehow this person thinks you are worth the effort. You don't forget gifts like that. They stick in your mind and heart, don't they? Well, I remember long ago when I was autographing books at a bookstore party. I had arrived early to the store and had parked my wheelchair next to the table. It was stacked with books, and I glanced at the pile of books, and I'm wondering to myself, man, I hope people show up. Well, people did show up, and they started trickling into the store, and so I gripped the felt-tip pen between my teeth, and I began to mouth sign my name on each title page. I've got to do that, being a quadriplegic. A few people wanted me to personalize their books to friends or family members, and I didn't want to decline any requests, so I wrote people's names, again, holding the pen in my mouth, but it made the line move really slowly, because I cannot sign my name quickly, let alone the names of other people, and so the line of people kept getting longer and longer and longer. After about 30 minutes, I asked everyone in line if it was okay. Can I just sign my name instead of other people, or else I'm going to be here all afternoon with a cramped jaw? They were quite happy with that, and so I continued writing just J-O-N-I. Being ever so grateful, my name was not Elizabeth. Well, an hour went by. Sometimes to give my teeth a break, I paused and asked everybody in line to sing a hymn with me. But even with those breaks, my jaw began to ache. I was getting tired. That's when, more than, what, three quarters of the way through, the 75th person, this young guy, he steps up and brashly reaches out toward the pen with a, may I please? And he carefully took it out of my mouth, holding the felt-tipped end. And then he held it and took a little bottle of mint-flavored mouth spray out of his pocket, aimed and squirted the other end of my pen, you know, the part I'd been chewing on. He shook it off, then held it toward me, and I grasped it with my teeth, and oh my goodness, it tasted so minty and fresh and wonderful. It was the pause that refreshed, and I laughed, actually, we all laughed, at such a fun, unusual gesture, such a wonderful gift. If I remember correctly, the rest of the people even applauded him for his thoughtfulness. I never got his name. I do not know who he was, and I'm sure I'll never see him again, but I have never forgotten that young man. And to this day, I still tell his story. I mean, he had to do some thinking to come up with such a creative way to encourage me. He had to be observant, realizing that my mouth was getting sore, and so probably standing there back in line, he felt that little bottle of mouth spray in his jacket pocket, and he came up with the idea. But what a special gift. Proverbs 18, verse 16 says that a man's gift opens the door for him. And for that guy, it sure did. And although I don't know his name, I've never forgotten him or his kind gesture. Psalm 68, verse 9 says that God gives gifts that refresh his people. So put your creativity to work and find an unusual way to bring heart-refreshing encouragement to a Christian friend. I guarantee you that they will marvel that you think that much of them. What's more, they will never forget the gift, and they will never, ever forget you. That's your refreshing word today from your friends here at Johnny and Friends.
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0: well do you get along with your boss? I'm Mary Lohman of the Christian Working Woman, and this week I'm sharing some advice to help you get along with whoever is in authority over you. Yesterday we noted how important it is not to complain about your boss. Here's mistake number two, showing up your boss. It seems that some people think they have to show up the boss in order to make a name for themselves. But intentionally trying to outshine your boss is one of the biggest mistakes you can make. The exception to this would be if you discover that your boss is corrupt or illegal in some way, which is rare. But otherwise, it is in your best interest to make your boss look good. Think of the ways to make their job easier when you can. Go the extra mile to take some workload off of them. They are in a position to help you or harm you, so be sure to avoid this mistake. 1 Peter 5:6 says, "Humble yourselves, therefore, under God's mighty hand, that he may lift you up in due time." Making your boss look good may indeed require some humility on your part, where you don't get the credit you think you deserve. But it is one way to humble yourself, and that is a Christian discipline we all need to learn to practice. Here's mistake number three, not understanding generational differences. No doubt you have discovered that different generations see things very differently, and frequently your manager's generation is not the same as yours. Whether older or younger, you can make some serious mistakes in dealing with your manager if you don't understand and make allowances for these generational differences. For example, punctuality doesn't seem to be as important to younger generations as it is to us in the older groups. We older types put a high value on being on time for work and meeting deadlines. Younger generations seem to be more laid back, as we say, and have an attitude that if the job gets done, we shouldn't worry about such small things as being on time. Believe me, if your boss thinks punctuality is important, you should make it important. I have observed people who truly did great harm to their careers simply by being unwilling to conform to reasonable expectations from their boss or company. Remember what I said yesterday, it's your job to get along with your boss, not your boss's job to get along with you. That may sound a little strange to you, but for the most part, it's pretty good advice. Have you discovered the gift of praying with other Christian working women? Through our Anchored ministry, women are building relationships and growing in their faith as they pray together. You can learn more and connect with one of our Anchored communities on our website at christianworkingwoman.org.
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0: asked the chief of Anawa Island. John Peyton handed him a message written on a piece of wood, asking Peyton's wife for more supplies. 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
3: With SRN News, I'm Rich Thomason in Washington. The latest developments out of the volatile Middle East.
4: President Trump says the pilots involved in a U.S. helicopter crash near the Strait of Hormuz are okay.
5: The pilots are fine, yeah.
4: And what?
5: Nobody injured.
4: The New York Times first reported that a U.S. Army attack helicopter went down near the strait in unclear circumstances. The crash came after Iran and Israel exchanged fire, imperiling talks over solidifying a shaky ceasefire in the Iran war. President Trump insisted that an Iran deal is coming.
5: If we go and bomb, which we can do very easily if we want, and we spend another 2 or 3 weeks bombing, they'll have nothing left whatsoever, but you won't have the strait open for months. If we do the bombing, you know, a lot of people are going to be killed. Who wants to do that? I don't. And we'll have a signed document that's actually stronger than doing the bombing.
4: I'm Haya Pinjwani.
3: Maine's closely followed U.S. Senate race is among contests being decided in today's primaries. Voters are also going to the polls, casting ballots in primaries in Nevada, South Carolina, and North Dakota. Looks like two Democrats will face off in the Los Angeles mayoral runoff.
6: AP has called second place in the L.A. mayor's race for Nithya Raman over Spencer Pratt. Spencer Pratt had a lead over Raman on election night, but ever since then, in every single update, Raman had been gaining on Pratt. Raman got the lead on Sunday night, but just by a few thousand votes, that lead grew on Monday night, which is why we called the race.
3: Correspondent Stephen Olemacher says a second-place vote-getter will face incumbent Los Angeles Mayor Karen Bass. Death toll has risen to 101 in the Ebola outbreak in eastern Congo. 550 cases of the disease have been confirmed so far. On Wall Street, the Dow futures 92 points higher. NASDAQ futures up 231 points. This is SRN News.
7: Hammers are interesting tools. In the hands of some people, they can be used to make things better. In the hands of others, they can be used to make things worse. Little boys see their daddies using hammers to fix things, so when daddy isn't paying much attention, they use the hammer to fix things too. Like the sight of the pickup, or maybe if I hit the lawnmower just right, it'll start. Well, let's see. I wonder what'll happen if I give the cat's tail a good whack. We are like that hammer. In the hand of God, we can be used to accomplish great things. But let things get out of his hand and into the hand of the devil, and things can get out of hand quick. Did you know that you have the choice as to which hand holds you? God wants to use you as an instrument for the accomplishment of good, but he will not force you. To not choose God is your choice, but to not choose him is to choose against him. Remember, the way of God leads up. The way of the prince of darkness leads down. So, as a tool, in whose hand are you? This is Rod Bieber with Seed Time and Harvest.
3: The Department of War does some editing.
8: Secretary Pete Hegseth has trimmed the list of recognized religious faiths from more than 200 to about 30. Saying that the existing system was unwieldy, Hegseth has released a revised list of the belief systems that DOD will recognize, including Christianity, Islam, Judaism, Buddhism, amongst others. No longer recognized are groups such as pagans, druids, shaman, witches, heathens, deists, and wizards. Michael Harrington reporting.
3: One Major League Baseball team is going all in on the LGBT agenda. The Los Angeles Dodgers have unveiled a permanent display honoring former players Glenn Burke and Billy Beane, who were the first two major leaguers to say they were gay. A ceremony was held on the team's 13th Pride Night last week hours before the Dodgers hosted the Los Angeles Angels. MLB officials have been pushing the LGBT agenda for years. This is SRN News. A federal appeals court is raising concerns about the fate of death row inmates in this state.
9: The state of Alabama began using nitrogen gas as a means of execution in 2024. It involves strapping a respirator to the condemned person's face and replacing breathable air with pure nitrogen gas. Now, a federal appeals court has ruled the method needs more study as to whether it violates the constitutional ban on cruel and unusual punishment. Alabama's last one took more than 30 minutes to complete. The decision comes ahead of Jeffrey Lee's execution scheduled for Thursday. The appeals court stopped short of staying it, asking the judge to consider whether Lee's proposed alternative of a firing squad was feasible. I'm Ben Thomas.
3: Three more cases of New World screwworm confirmed. New cases found in a dog in New Mexico, hundreds of miles away in a goat and calf in Texas. More details at srnnews.com.
10: Listen to God's word today from Isaiah 45. Let all the world look to me for salvation, for I am God, there is no other. I've sworn by my own name, and I will never go back on my word. Every knee will bow to me, and every tongue will confess allegiance to my name. That's Isaiah 45, verses 22 and 23.
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11: I was a Flash Gordon freak when I was a kid. Now you probably have led a deprived life and you maybe say, Flash who? Well, let me bring you up to date. Flash Gordon was an intergalactic hero that was made famous in a serialized movie that I think might have been filmed probably way back in the 1930s, well before my time. I did not see it when it first came out, no. But it kept going on and on forever. I think you might still be able to find it sometime on late night TV. Every episode ended with Flash Gordon in a jam. He was always ready to be destroyed by some space monster or death ray, and you were sure there was no way Flash was ever going to get out of this one. And there always was. He always did. And there's always a way for you and me, too, if you're working for the right director. I'm Ron Hutchcraft, and I want to have a word with you today about rescued again and again. Now, you probably have a life full of close calls, just like old Flash Gordon, except his are on movies, and yours and mine are for real. There's a man who had a life full of close calls in the Bible, the Apostle Paul. He talks about them in our word for today from the Word of God, 2 Timothy chapter 3, verse 11. He says, "You know the persecution and sufferings and what kinds of things happened to me in Antioch, Iconium, and Lystra, the persecutions I endured. But listen to this. Yet the Lord rescued me from all of them." Now, I have kind of a convoluted mind. You already knew that. Because as soon as I read that verse, I think of Flash Gordon. You know, he's not in the Bible, and I know I have a mental problem here. I can't help that. But I remember that he was always rescued out of every close call. And that's the bottom line for every child of God. He will sometimes let you go to the edge. It may look like there's no way out, but he will never let you go over the edge. He said, "But the Lord rescued me out of them all." Well, you can say that, and so can I. It's not that it hasn't been close sometimes, but just look at the exciting episodes from your past, the time the money ran out, your friends ran out, or your family ran out, or your strength ran out. Maybe you've been so lonely at times in the past you couldn't stand it, or frustrated because every door seemed to slam in your face. There were these people that you had depended on, and they were suddenly gone. Or maybe you're hopelessly buried in work and responsibility and stress, and you say, "I'll never get out of this mess." You've been to the edge of desperation. But remember, the Lord rescued you out of them all. Maybe you're in a perilous or a painful place again. And this time it looks like there is no way out of this. But then it's looked like that before at the end of other episodes, and you're still here. Get some perspective. When you stand back, remember a lifetime of the Lord rescuing you. 1 Corinthians 10:13 says, he will not allow you to be tempted beyond what you can bear. But when you are tempted, he will also provide a way out. He will let you have heavy loads, yeah, but never more than you can handle. Jesus is, after all, your Savior. He can save you from this comparatively small crisis. He'll change the situation or he'll enlarge you to deal with the situation. But one way or the other, your Savior, yep, he will rescue you. Look, he always has. Now, Flash Gordon, my old hero, got in big trouble, some big jams, a lot of close calls, and so will you. Flash Gordon always got rescued, and so will you. The God of the universe is writing your script, and the God of the universe is producing your future.
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1: After this service ended, my uncle came, pulled out his gun, and he wanted to shoot this pastor dead.
2: 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His uncle was a violent persecutor of the church. One morning, Yasser's uncle came to a church to arrest the pastor. The pastor was already preaching, so he sat down.
1: The pastor was speaking about Paul, who was in his way to Damascus to arrest the Christians and to bring them to prison or to murder them in Acts chapter 9.
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1: You don't know me and you have not seen me and you were telling my story tonight?
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1: 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And the minute that he finished, my uncle slowly put his gun down and he kneeled and he said, this Jesus, I would like to know who he is.
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3: 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But when the meal arrives, you see this tiny little piece of meat about 1 inch square. When you complain about the size of the steak, the waiter says, "Sir, I recognize that the portion is small, but that's the finest corn-fed beef money can buy." 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
1: Red and yellow, black and white. This is Ken Ham, author of the eye-opening book, One Blood. Ever heard this children's chorus? Red and yellow, black and white, all are precious in His sight. Now, while all are precious in God's sight, there's no red and yellow or black and white people. You see, we all have different amounts of the same brown skin pigment called melanin. How much we have is largely determined by our genetics. Some people have genes to make a small amount of melanin, so they are light brown. Others produce a lot and are very dark brown. But we're all brown, just different shades of it. So let's teach our kids to say, shades of brown from dark to light, they are precious in His sight.
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3: With SRN News, I'm Rich Thomason in Washington. The pilots are fine. That's President Trump's report on the fate of the two crew members on board a U.S. military helicopter that crashed near the Strait of Hormuz. The president says the two service members were successfully rescued. The shaky Israel-Iran ceasefire is holding. The two combatants have stopped trading fire. Israel's strikes on Hezbollah in Lebanon apparently opened a rift between President Trump and Israeli Prime Minister Netanyahu.
4: President Trump publicly warned Israel not to strike Beirut in its war with Iran-backed Hezbollah militants. When it did on Sunday, Iran responded by firing ballistic missiles at Israel for the first time since the April ceasefire. Israel then struck Iran, with which Mr. Trump has been engaged in weeks of high-stakes negotiations. The fighting has since died down, but the differences between the two leaders may persist. That's because President Trump wants to wind down an unpopular war and reopen the Strait of Hormuz to ease gas prices. Iran says a full ceasefire in Lebanon is key to any deal. Bernie Bennett, Washington.
3: Why does it take California so long to certify election results, including the votes cast in the L.A. mayoral primary?
5: California takes a long time to count votes, and that's because about 90% of the voters cast their votes by mail. And on election night, counties like Los Angeles will release their results of the mail ballots that they have processed so far, plus whatever votes were cast on election day. Mail ballots typically favor Democratic candidates more so than Republican candidates, and especially in this race, we have evidence that Democrats held onto their ballots all the way up until the final days of the race, perhaps while they were waiting for the governor's race to settle.
3: Correspondent Stephen Olemacher says incumbent L.A. Mayor Karen Bass will face another Democrat, Progressive City Council member Nithya Raman, in the runoff. Dow futures up 132. This is SRN News.
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3: The New York City Council hosts a gay pride ball.
6: It happened last week and has sparked a firestorm of controversy over the use of taxpayer dollars to celebrate the LGBT agenda. According to video posted by the American Principles Project, the event featured transgender performers being cheered on by members of the city council. APP suggested that, quote, John Jay and Alexander Hamilton are turning in their graves right now, a reference to a pair of founding fathers from New York. Michael Harrington reporting.
7: The oldest synagogue in the U.S. is preparing to celebrate the country's 250th birthday. Toro Synagogue, dedicated in 1763, is located one-tenth of a mile from the old Colony House, seat of government when Rhode Island was a colony. In 1790, the year after George Washington became the first president, the congregation sent him a letter praising a government which gives to bigotry no sanction, to persecution no assistance. This is SRN News. A six-figure visa charge is tossed out.
8: A federal judge has struck down the Trump administration's $100,000 fee on new H-1B visas, siding with 20 states, saying the executive branch exceeded its authority. The Trump administration announced the much higher fee in September as a way of preventing foreign workers from taking American jobs. The ruling contradicts an earlier federal court decision that denied a request by the U.S. Chamber of Commerce to strike down the visa fee. There is yet another case in San Francisco setting up the possibility for appellate court clashes. I'm Lisa Dwyer.
7: OpenAI has filed the paperwork to potentially become a publicly traded company. OpenAI says it has not decided on timing yet, as there are advantages to remaining private. The move follows Anthropic's June announcement of its own IPO plans. More details at srnnews.com.
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13: Well, welcome to Family Life Today. We've got a great day for you.
11: We sure do. We have a guest that maybe you remember or you've heard before. It is our friend, Bob Lapine.
13: Yeah, and he was the host of Family Life for almost 30 years. And he was on the Love Like a Minute cruise with us and gave a talk on navigating relationships with adult children.
11: This was such a popular talk. Everybody was talking about it the whole time.
13: Yeah, so you don't want to miss it. And you're going to love Bob. And you know, he's got that voice. It's sort of familiar. Some of you have heard it for decades. So here's Bob.
10: I'm guessing that if you're here, you probably have at least one child and you're no longer paying their cell phone bill or their car insurance, right? Yes. How many of you are in that category? Raise your hand if you've got. Okay, that's a great liberating thing. But here's the problem. Sometimes with that, these kids start making choices on their own. And we don't like some of those choices. And it can create relationship tension. And that's what I want to talk about. As we talk about relating to your adult kids, I'm aware that this is an issue for so many parents. And let me just start with where we are. So a lot of kids grew up, a lot of our kids grew up thinking the gospel is there's a God, I need to keep the rules, and if I do, I'll have a good life. And then they went to college and found out I'm keeping the rules, and other people look like they're having a better life than I am. And they began to question what they had learned, because what they hadn't learned was a full biblical gospel. It's not what they'd been taught. They'd learned keep the rules and God will bless you. Instead of learning that your life is about God being at the center and you serve him and there are going to be bumps along the way, but you keep hanging on to him because that's what this is all about. So in hearing this incomplete gospel, when they started to go, I'm not sure I believe that anymore. They started to look around and say, this doesn't jibe with my experience. And then something else was happening at the same time. There's another sociologist, an author by the name of Aaron Wren, who says that in the era that I grew up in the 50s and the 60s, Christianity was perceived as a good thing. In fact, if you were an insurance agent, you made sure you went to church because you wouldn't get any business if you didn't, right? So Christianity was seen as a net positive. But he said in the 60s and 70s, something started to happen. Christianity moved from being a good thing to being a neutral thing. But he said in the last decade, we've seen a shift. It's gone from being neutral to being a negative. So now if you say you're a Christian, there are people who will immediately think poorly of you. You see, in a generation, we've gone from a good thing to a neutral thing to a bad thing. And our kids who are reprocessing their faith in a culture where Christianity is going out of favor are thinking, I'm not sure I believe this, and there's a penalty to pay if I do. So that's a part of what they're having to deal with. Now, with that as kind of a background of how we got to where we are, let me take you to a passage of scripture, and I want you to turn there if you have a Bible with you on your device, or some of you even have an old paper Bible with you. You can get that out. Turn to Ephesians chapter 4, and I'm going to show you three verses here that are the verses that are what I come back to over and over again when it comes to my relationship with my adult children. But of course, it goes beyond just my adult children. This is the Apostle Paul speaking, and the first three chapters in the book of Ephesians are where he lays out his theological foundation. Here's what God has done for us in Christ. And chapter 4 is a turning point in Ephesians where he says, because of what God has done for us in Christ, here's how we should live. And he starts in Ephesians 4, verse 1. This is the word of God for the people of God. He says, I therefore, a prisoner for the Lord, urge you to walk in a manner worthy of the calling to which you have been called, with all humility and gentleness, with patience, bearing with one another in love, eager to maintain the unity of the Spirit in the bond of peace. Now, let me just look at those three verses with you for a second. The goal, he says, is the unity of the Spirit in the bond of peace. So what he's aiming for, what he wants us to be eager to maintain, is unity in the Spirit. Now, when we talk about spiritual unity, we talk about being aligned around the gospel. But unity is pleasing to the Lord, especially in the church. In fact, Jesus, on the night before he's crucified, when he's praying, he says, I pray, Father, that they would be one, even as you and I are one, that there'd be no division. He wants us to be united in him and united in the central message of the gospel. So unity in the church is pleasing to the Lord. That's the goal. He says, to get there, you have to walk in a manner worthy of your calling. And what does that mean? That means that when I am walking, when I'm doing life, when I'm interacting with my adult kids or with anybody, my number one goal should always be that that interaction would put the glory of God on display, that Jesus would be seen in how I'm interacting with them, that if they are going to react or reject what I'm doing, it's not because of how I'm presenting it, it's because of the message that they're rejecting. He says, walking worthy means you walk with humility. You walk with humility. Here's what that means. That means you walk saying, I can learn from you just as much as you can learn from me. Now, as parents, we don't feel like that's really true, right? I mean, we really feel like I know more than you do. I've lived longer than you have. I've had more life experience. You should just be quiet and listen to me. But that's not humility. Jesus is the one who said that we're really good at seeing the speck in our kids' eyes. Not just our kids, but other people's eyes. But when it comes to our adult kids, we can see those specks clearly. But we're not so good at seeing the log that's in our own eyes. Humility says, I've got to pull back and say, What's going on in my own heart and life? I've got to walk with humility. Secondly, he says, if you're going to walk in a manner worthy of your calling, it's got to be with gentleness. You know, the only two things Jesus ever said about his own character. When he was describing himself to others, he says, this is what I'm like. Do you know what the two things were? I am meek and lowly of heart. Meekness is not weakness. Meekness is power under control. And lowly of heart means that we are humble. So we must be gentle. Gentleness requires that we be self-controlled and we have grace for others. It's about controlling anger in the midst of frustration. It's about mercy and love and compassion and kindness. So we must be humble. We must be gentle. The third thing, if we're going to walk in a manner worthy of our calling, we must be patient. Who knows what the old King James word for patience is? Long suffering. A patient person suffers for a long time. It goes with the territory. And it's fascinating to me that in the description of love in 1 Corinthians 13, where it begins to describe this is what love is, the first thing it says, love is patient. So if you're going to really love somebody, you're going to suffer for a long time. It's what the Bible teaches. Love is long-suffering. It means that, let me read one definition. The Greek word for patient literally means you put your anger and wrath far away from you. That's what the word means. It means to put anger and wrath far away. To be long-suffering as opposed is different than being hasty or angry. In punishment, you endure patiently as opposed to losing faith or giving up. Let me ask you some diagnostic questions to see just how patient you are. Are you easily provoked? Can the right, somebody say thing and you just, you go off? Do they know your buttons? Can your buttons be pushed easily? Do you find yourself easily annoyed or angry when your adult kids don't think the way you do about things? Are there times when you're interacting with your adult kids when you feel your muscles tightening and your stomach getting clenched up and your fists are going like this? Patience means that we can endure those things by the power of the Spirit in walking in a manner worthy. So it's with all humility, gentleness, patience. The last one is forbearance, bearing with one another. Bearing with one another means that we're tolerant of differences on secondary issues, that we can bear with one another even if we don't see eye to eye on secondary issues.
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11: 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And all you have to do is use the code COUNTDOWN27 to get these savings.
13: Yeah, so just go to familylifetoday.com. 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That's good through June 30th. So I would suggest you do it right now. Well, why don't you listen to the rest of what Bob said on the cruise and then do it.
10: So with that, let me give you just some practical thoughts, things that have tripped us up with our adult kids. One of the problems with parents with adult kids is that you have not graduated out of the last phase of parenting to your new phase of parenting. So there are four phases of parenting when you're raising your kids. When your kids are little, you're a caretaker. Your job is to keep them alive and fed and keep them out of harm and danger. They don't do much, but you control everything about their lives just to keep them alive. And then when they start to crawl and they become toddlers, you move from being a caretaker to being a cop. So now when they go about the day, you are going around writing tickets and putting them in timeout or disciplining them. You're sending them off to prison, right, for their behavior. Because, and you've seen this happen, you know, when they can toddle and they can pull themselves up and there's a plant and they're reaching in and they take the dirt and you go, no, no, no, no, don't eat that. And they look at you and they look at the dirt, and they look at you and they start to do that. And you're going, no, no, right? And they just go take the dirt to their mouth, and you go over and slap their hand, and you send them to their you're being a cop. There's a penalty to pay. That's the fine that they have to pay for eating the dirt. So you're a cop for many years until they get into their late or early adolescence, their teen years, maybe preteen years, and you move from being a cop to being a coach. Now they are exercising their own judgment about things. You can't cop them anymore. So now you have to be around and say, okay, here's what's going to happen. Here's what you need to do. Think of a basketball coach. You put the player in the game. You're shouting things from the sideline. Block, defend, shoot. You're pulling them out of the game. If they do something wrong, you're benching them. You're huddling up and giving, you're coaching them through, but they're starting to make choices on their own. They get their driver's license and you can't cop them anymore because they're out on their own making their choices. You have to coach them before they go out and you have to ride herd on them. So you're coaching them. There comes a point where you have to move from being a coach to being the fourth level, which is a consultant. Okay, a consultant is somebody that a client hires to give them advice. And so when you become a consultant with your kids, you say to them, you know, if we can ever help you with any counsel or advice on this, we're here. You let us know. But you're no longer their coach. You're now a consultant waiting to be hired by them. Here's the problem. Some of you are still trying to be a coach to your kids and they're in their 30s or their 40s. You're still on the sidelines saying, don't do that. You're still trying to call a huddle and get them to play the game your way. No, you need to learn how to be a consultant. And if you don't make that shift, it will create a problem in your relationship with your adult kids. Here's a second issue for a lot of parents with adult kids. Too much of your identity is wrapped up in your adult kids' behavior. You're concerned about your adult kids' behavior in part because of the choices they're making, but in part because of the reflection it is back on you. And you're parenting, and you're embarrassed, and you're afraid that your friends are going to say you must have been a bad parent because your kids are living out. You just have to learn how to let that go and trust that the Lord was more sovereign over the experience than even your parenting. That the choices your kids are making, they're making because they have their own free moral agency, not because you did something right or wrong. Now, we did things wrong. Who did things wrong as a parent, right? All of us did. Is God sovereign over those things? Yes. Can you let that go? There may be some things you need to apologize to your kids for that you did wrong, but ultimately, don't have your identity wrapped up in your kids' behavior. Here's a third thing. Some parents have problems with their adult kids because you never let your kids leave when they got married. The Bible says that in marriage, the first step is a man shall leave father and mother, cleave to his wife. And in Psalm 45, it says that a woman is to leave her family. They're to leave and form a new relationship. Some adult parents never let their kids leave. They continue to try to coach when they shouldn't be coaching, and they've not honored that new unit as the independent unit that it needs to be. So I think those are three of the pitfalls that we can fall into as adult parents. And then as we watch our kids grow and make choices, either moral choices or spiritual choices or political choices, I mean, let's just be honest. A lot of the divide between one generation and another generation right now is on who you voted for in the last election. So what do we do if we've got a child who has stood up and said, I no longer believe what you taught me to believe. I'm not a Christian anymore. I no longer publicly profess faith in Christ. How do we respond to that as parents? And some of you are there. Well, I think we respond the way the father in the prodigal son story responded in Luke chapter 15. How did he respond? What he did was he continued to pray for and wait for his child to wake up. We know that he didn't do anything that would have created a barrier for his son to come home when he woke up. And that's maybe the most important thing that you can do. You make sure your child who has abandoned their faith knows that they're always welcome back home. They're always welcome, that your love for them is not contingent on their profession of faith, that you love them unconditionally. When the father of the prodigal son saw the son starting to make a move home, he ran to him and embraced him, threw his arms around him and welcomed him. And the son knew he was always welcome back home. And I think that's maybe the most important thing. We did an interview a number of years ago with a guest on Family Life Today, a man named Phil Waldrop. And he said, here are my six principles for what you can do as parents if your son is a prodigal, your son or your daughter. Number one, you have to learn to live guilt-free in your own Christian life. I thought that's really interesting that he would say, in order for your son or daughter to come back home, you have to learn how to live guilt-free. What does he mean? He means that Romans 8:1 is true. There is therefore now no condemnation for those who are in Christ Jesus. You say, but the mistakes I made. Yes, there's no condemnation. God forgives that. God erases it. Here's what God does with the mistakes you made, the sins. He puts them as far as the east is from the west. He puts them behind his back where he doesn't see them. He puts them at the bottom of the ocean, the Bible says. The Bible says the omniscient God remembers them no more. God, who knows everything, has chosen to forget your sins. Can you do that? That's the first step that you need. You need to be able to receive God's forgiveness for you and walk in that no condemnation in order for you to be at a place where you're ready to receive your child back home. Number two, if you sinned against your prodigal, you need to go to them and seek their forgiveness. That may mean writing a letter. That may mean face to face, but if God has burdened you with areas in which you sinned against them, you may need to go to them and say, you know, as I've been thinking back about when you were at home or this time or this situation, I've just been convicted that I did things wrong there and I want to ask for your forgiveness. And you do that, and that's the only agenda. It's not like, now, is there anything you want to ask me about? You know, you don't fill a, once you've confessed, you don't say, do you have anything you'd like to say? That's not how that conversation should go. Number three, you must love your prodigal unconditionally. You do not hold back your love for your prodigal until your prodigal changes. You love them unconditionally in the middle of the sin that they're in the middle of the rejection that they're in, and you make sure they know you love them. Here's the fourth thing he says. You must allow sin to run its course. When the prodigal was away from the father, while he was caught up in riotous living and still had money, he wasn't thinking about back home, and there was nothing the father could do. He had to get to the pigsty before he woke up. And your child, as painful as it may be, may need to get to a deeper level of sinful engagement before they ever wake up. And I have talked to parents who have prayed for their kids to hit the bottom farther than they are so that they'll wake up, and prayed for God to bring other people to speak into their lives. And then you have to guard your words with your prodigal. Be very careful in guarding your words. Life and death is in the power of the tongue, the Bible says. And if you want to know, well, what kind of words should I use with my prodigal? Read Ephesians 4:29, which tells us that our speech should always be, give grace to those who hear, should be seeking to edify them. That it's a good verse to memorize in terms of the kind of speech you should have with your prodigal. And then finally, the sixth principle is keep praying for your prodigal. Keep praying for that prodigal. Let me give you another passage that's one that I've come back to over and over again over the last 5 years in all kinds of contexts. This is 2 Timothy 2. It's Paul's last letter writing to his protege Timothy, who's a pastor in Ephesus. And he says to him about being the Lord's servant. And I think that's all of us. We are all the Lord's servant. He said, the Lord's servant must not be quarrelsome. Must not be quarrelsome. Let me say that again. Must not be quarrelsome. But kind to everyone, able to teach, and then here's the kicker, patiently enduring evil. It's not patiently enduring inconveniences or differences. Let that sink in again. Don't be quarrelsome, be kind to everyone, able to teach, patiently enduring evil, correcting opponents with gentleness, it says. And it goes on to say this: God may perhaps grant them repentance, leading to a knowledge of the truth. They may come to their senses and escape the snare of the devil after being captured to do his will. So there's the promise of Scripture here that we act the way we're called to act. Don't be quarrelsome, be kind, be patient in enduring evil, and correct with gentleness, and God may grant them repentance. And that's what you're praying for, that God would awaken them and bring repentance. I'll close with this. 3 John verse 4, one of my favorite verses in the Bible, is the verse John is talking about his spiritual children, but he says, "I have no greater joy than to know that my children are walking in the truth." And if that's true, I think there's no greater pain than when our kids aren't walking in the truth. And when we feel that pain, we take that pain to Jesus, who knows the pain better than we do. And we say, "Lord, they're in your hands. I trust them to you. And I trust the outcome of their lives to you. And Lord, would you do what I can't do? Would you be their coach instead of me trying to be their coach?"
13: 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And hopefully that will help you with your adult children. 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
3: We're going to take a look at the story of Nebuchadnezzar as it's found in Daniel chapter 4 today, beginning in verse 4. The Bible says, "I, Nebuchadnezzar, was at rest in my house and flourishing in my palace. I saw a dream which made me afraid, and the thoughts on my bed and the visions of my head troubled me." You know, it's remarkable how short a human being's memory really is. One minute, we're absolutely convinced that God is making things work for us. And then a couple of months later, we're muttering about how absolutely convinced we are that God has forsaken us. I mean, look at the Israelites, who are walking across the Red Sea on dry land one day and complaining about how God has forgotten them almost the very next day. Apparently, the king of Babylon had forgotten the dramatic message God sent him years earlier in a dream. I'm guessing you remember it, the statue made of different metals found in Daniel chapter 2. One of the key points God was making in that message was that Nebuchadnezzar's kingdom, as great as it was eventually going to collapse. It would not last forever. Of course, the king resisted that idea and tried to make his own statue, one that sent a different kind of message to the kingdom. He said Babylon would last forever. And by the end of that story, found in chapter 3, you have Nebuchadnezzar realizing the error of his ways, all the way until you get to the beginning of chapter 4. And now the king is flourishing in his palace, resting in his accomplishments.

God does. But then he forgets again, and he's resting in the palace. And then he gets another dream, and suddenly he's afraid again. You know, he really should have been able to guess what the dream meant this time around. But yet again, human beings seem to have very bad memories. Either that, or when God is trying to deal with a serious defect in our character, we clean house just long enough to get rid of the painful lesson. And then we go on as we always have. In this story, we discover that Nebuchadnezzar was willing to change on a short-term basis, just long enough to get through a crisis. But when the crisis passed, he's the same old guy. He was willing to give mental assent to what God was saying, but he didn't let God change his heart. You're going to see as we work our way through this story eventually, that's precisely the point. God doesn't just want to change your mind. He wants to change your heart. And that, of course, is just a better way to live.

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1: 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But it's God's will for us to love others the way He loves us. Let's show love to others, even those difficult people. And let's be sure to shine the light of Jesus wherever we go.
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7: With SRN News, I'm Rich Thomason in Washington. A U.S. Army helicopter has crashed near the Strait of Hormuz. President Trump says two crew members were rescued and were not injured. The president is upbeat about the prospects for an Iran peace deal, and soon. He says we're very close to having a very good, strong, powerful deal, adding an agreement could be signed in 2 or 3 days. Israel and Iran have stopped attacking each other, at least for now. President Trump appealed to both sides to knock it off.
8: In a brief conversation with President Trump, I asked him what he had said to Benjamin Netanyahu to try to persuade him to stop the retaliatory attacks on Iran. He said he'd told the Israeli Prime Minister, "We have to use common sense. We're very close to signing a very powerful deal, a very good deal." Mr. Trump was concerned that Israeli airstrikes could derail those ongoing peace talks with Tehran. President Trump later told Axios that he had told Mr. Netanyahu, "Bibi, you better be careful or you will be on your own very soon."
7: The BBC's Sarah Smith. His redistricting strategy producing some unexpected consequences for California's Democratic governor.
9: Democrats are being shut out of California's 40th congressional district, despite a redistricting effort backed by Governor Gavin Newsom that was designed to put the seat in play. Two Republicans have advanced out of the primary, leaving Democrats off the November ballot entirely. The outcome marks an unexpected setback for Newsom's redistricting plan after a district reshaped to weaken Republicans ended up guaranteeing a Republican victory instead. Willie Nelson, Los Angeles.
7: Voters in Maine and Nevada, South Carolina, North Dakota heading to the polls today, primary election day. Maine's high-stakes U.S. Senate contest has generated a lot of interest all across the country. Stocks higher on Wall Street. The Dow's up 342 points. This is SRN News.
10: This is the time of the year for graduations, weddings, vacations. 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The rewards will absolutely be worth the effort.
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13: The iconic kid show has posted the following message on social media. Happy Pride Month from Sesame Street. Join us in celebrating and uplifting the LGBTQIA+ members of our community. The post includes what looks like the fur of several of the show's popular puppets in rainbow colors. In fact, Sesame Street has been pushing the LGBT lifestyle for several years now, introducing a gay couple on a recent episode about family. Michael Harrington reporting.
14: A student at New York University is being investigated on hate crimes charges for allegedly flying a flag bearing a swastika and the Star of David over one of the school's buildings. The incident occurred during graduation ceremonies last month. The university has released a statement saying, in addition to criminal proceedings, we will immediately pursue our disciplinary procedures, which carry the most severe consequences. The symbols that were represented are anti-Semitic and hateful to every person of conscience. This is SRN News. Three more cases of the New World screwworm have been confirmed, including one outside Texas, demonstrating the difficulty of stopping a pest could potentially devastate the nation's cattle industry. The Ag Department says new cases were found in a dog from New Mexico and hundreds of miles away in a goat and calf in Texas. An accident claims the life of an award-winning American historian.
15: Gordon Wood was a renowned historian. His book, The Radicalism of the American Revolution, won a Pulitzer in 1993. Police say the 92-year-old died Sunday after he was struck by a car in a supermarket parking lot in East Providence, Rhode Island. A professor emeritus at Brown University, Wood claimed a middle ground between conventional great man narratives and the more egalitarian scholarship that emerged in the 1960s. His works became standard reference for discussions on the colonial period. Filmmaker Ken Burns praised Wood as a teacher of generations of students and other historians. I'm Jennifer King.
14: More details at srnnews.com.
16: 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Let all the world look to me for salvation, for I am God, there is no other. I've sworn by my own name, and I will never go back on my word. Every knee will bow to me, and every tongue will confess allegiance to my name. 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
18: Are you seeking fulfillment for your life? Do you want freedom from fear? That's why we're here. Welcome to Jesus 101, introducing you to the real Jesus. And now, here's your host, Elizabeth Talbot, with Mike Tucker.
19: I'm Mike Tucker.
20: I'm Elizabeth Talbot.
19: So this story about the Scottish preacher is a favorite of mine because the man, as he began to examine his life, realized just how unworthy he was. And he needed to go to church, and he knew that communion would be offered, but he didn't feel like he should accept it.
20: You know, many times in my country, I've seen that. People saying, oh, no, I can't take communion because I'm worthy.
19: That's
20: and I'm
19: right.
20: going, what does the communion really mean?
19: Yeah. Well, this man was at church, and he went up to, as was the custom in their church, he went up to the altar, and he was kneeling there with a whole line of people who were waiting to receive communion from the preacher's hand.
20: Mm-hmm.
19: And as he was kneeling there thinking about how unworthy he was and about the fact that he might refuse it today, mm-hmm. he looked down the row and there was a young girl who was just weeping profusely.
20: Mm-hmm.
19: And as the minister came by to offer her the communion, she started to shake her head. And just immediately, mm-hmm. the Scottish preacher whispered down to her so that she could hear it, "Take it, lassie. It's meant for sinners."
20: Oh, how beautiful. And I'm sure at that moment he realized
19: that
20: it was meant for him as well. Well,
19: that
20: you should take it. You know, a lot of people think that communion is something you take when you feel holy enough mm-hmm. to take it. When in fact, we take it because we realize that our only way out is Jesus' sacrifice for us, and the communion is a symbol of that.
19: His shed blood, his broken body is the way out, and we can't fix ourselves up so that we deserve it, and we can't fix ourselves up so that we deserve to take communion. We just accept it by faith, recognizing our tremendous need. That's the only thing that recommends us to God, is the fact that we need him.
20: You know, today we're going to talk about a story of people that were wondering, okay, what do we have to do to be accepted by God? How mm-hmm. do we work the works of God? And Jesus answers them in an unbelievable way that I want to tell everybody that if you get this, you get the Bible.
19: That's right. In fact, this story begins in John chapter 6, and it really starts with Jesus teaching the people on the side of the Sea of Galilee. And then all of a sudden, at the end of the day, he realizes, you know, disciples come to him and say, these people are hungry, send them away so they can get something to eat. He says, you feed them.
20: Yeah, and the disciples are going, well, how are we going to do that? And so this is the miracle of the feeding of the 5,000 that you might be very aware of, because this is the only miracle that is in all four Gospels.
19: That's
20: when
19: right.
20: Jesus feeds the 5,000.
19: He takes here 5 loaves, 2 fish, perhaps a boy's lunch, and he breaks them up, and all 5,000 men, plus women and children, are fed through this dispersion of the bread and the fish.
20: Yeah, we don't have all those details in this particular story, mm-hmm. the same
19: as
20: details that we have.
19: Gospels.
20: But we do have the 5 barley loaves, the 2 fish, mm-hmm. and the fact that there were 5,000. Mm-hmm. So after all of this takes place, Jesus walks on water and gets to the other side, and we're going to pick up the story on verse 26, because the people are asking very interesting questions, but Jesus introduces this segment saying, you're seeking me because you're seeing signs, because you ate the bread, so that's why we introduced to you the miracle to start. But we're going to pick it up on verse 26 of chapter 6 of John.
19: Jesus answered them and said, truly, truly, I say to you, you seek me not because you saw signs, but because you ate of the loaves and were filled. Do not work for the food which perishes, but for the food which endures to eternal life, which the Son of Man shall give to you, for on him the Father, even God, has set his seal.
20: So here Jesus has said the magic word is work. Mm-hmm. Don't work for the food. So they say, okay, so what are we supposed to work for? And this is one of the key questions in the Bible. In verse 28, it says, therefore they said to him, what shall we do so that we may work the works of God? And this is what Jesus answers.
19: I love Jesus' response here. Verse 29, Jesus answered and said to them, this is the work of God, that you believe in him whom he has sent.
20: This is the work. I love the fact that the word work,
19: yes,
20: and the word believe are in the one sentence.
19: They are the same thing. The work is belief.
20: Yeah, this is the work of God, that you believe in him who he has sent. But they didn't fully understand what he said. And they said to him, what then you do for a sign so that we may see and believe you? What work do you perform? Mm-hmm. They're still stuck on this mm-hmm. work when he just told them to believe and say, well, fine. You want us to believe? Then show us the sign. Mm-hmm. And they say to him,
19: our fathers ate the manna in the wilderness, as it is written, he gave them bread out of heaven to eat.
20: And Jesus says, well, that was just a symbol. Truly, I said to you, it is not Moses who has given you the bread out of heaven. It is my Father who gives you the true bread out of heaven. And then he says, for the bread of God is that which comes down out of heaven and gives life to the world. And, you know, in verse 35, he starts with one of those big I ams that we find in the Gospel of John.
19: I am the bread of life. He who comes to me shall not hunger, and he who believes in me shall never thirst.
20: This is one of the 7 great I ams of mm-hmm. Jesus in the Gospel of John. John usually shows revelations of Jesus through these great I am statements, mm-hmm. very different than the Synoptic Gospels. These are not part of the other 3 Gospels that we call Synoptic, which is a word that means same optic, mm-hmm. same view.
19: Seen John, with the same eyes.
20: Yes, and so John has very different material than the other 3 Gospels, and one of those things is that he talks about this great I am statements. And so this is a long discourse. So we're going to go to verse 48. Jesus keeps explaining that he is the true bread of heaven. And he says on verse 48, I am the bread of life. And then he talks about the manna. Your fathers ate the manna. What was the manna, Mike?
19: Of course, when the children of Israel were coming out of Egypt on their way to the promised land, there's not a lot to eat in the desert.
20: That's right.
19: And so they were moaning and complaining because, you know, they were hungry. And God decided that he would feed them by raining bread from heaven. Now, he would rain this bread, and of course, they would go out and pick it up in the morning, but it was unlike anything they'd ever seen before. And basically, they asked the question, what is it? And that became the name for the bread, manna. It means, what is it?
20: Yeah. Mike always says that he has had a lot of that in some of the church
19: I have eaten
20: meals.
19: Manna at church potlucks where everybody brought a dish. I have no idea what it was I ate. It must have been manna.
20: What is this? I like that. Yeah, the story of the manna being introduced is in Exodus chapter 16, where God is teaching the people of Israel that he will provide for them every day. And there's many places where we can read about it, but maybe we can tell you where they actually saw it for the first mm-hmm. time, verse 13, 14, 15, 16. Where do you want to pick it up, Mike?
19: Verse 13. So it came about in the evening that the quails came up and covered, am I remember the right place?
20: Yes.
19: And covered the camp. And in the morning, there was a layer of dew around the camp. And when the layer of dew evaporated, behold, on the surface of the wilderness, there was a fine flake-like thing, fine as the frost on the ground. And when the sons of Israel saw it, they said to one another, what is it?
20: The word manna in Hebrew is, what is it?
19: That's right.
20: And they didn't know what it was. And Moses said, this is the bread which the Lord has given you to eat. Because God was teaching them, they couldn't get more than for one day at one time.
19: That's right.
20: They had to come out every day and know that God's provision was a daily provision.
19: Our daily bread comes from Him. And they had brought up this manna thing, you know, Moses gave us manna, what are you going to do? And Jesus says, you don't get it. I am the manna.
20: So He's saying, look, I am the provision from God. And then He starts talking this strange language, which is the way that John introduces the symbols of bread and the blood of Jesus as the two symbols of communion. Mm-hmm. Let's pick it up from verse 40. Yeah, verse 50 is good.
19: Verse 50 says, this is the bread which comes down out of heaven so that one may eat of it and not die. I am the living bread that came down out of heaven. If anyone eats of this bread, he shall live forever. And the bread also which I give for the life of the world is my flesh.
20: And then He says in verse 54, he who eats my flesh and drinks my blood has eternal life, and I will raise him up on the last day. My flesh is true food and my blood is true drink, which means that when you, this obviously is symbolic language, that when you receive Jesus' sacrifice in your place, you have eternal life because God provided the bread that came from heaven. The manna was actually a symbol of the true bread of heaven that God would provide for our salvation.
19: And when we participate in communion, those are the symbols that remind us of the broken body, the shed blood of Jesus. These are just symbols, but they do remind us that Jesus Christ is the one who provides for us on a day-by-day basis. Not just our physical needs, but the really important things, the spiritual needs, forgiveness, acceptance, salvation.
20: In verse 58, He makes a comparison as a conclusion that the manna in the desert was nothing like the real thing. And this says, verse 58, this is the bread which came down out of heaven, not as the fathers ate and died, and he who eats this bread, me, this case says Jesus,
19: right,
20: will live forever. So Jesus is teaching us that the work of God is to believe in the true bread of heaven that has come, that if you believe in Jesus Christ, you have the assurance of eternal life.
19: By faith, we accept His sacrifice. Jesus Christ's body was broken for you. His blood was shed for you. He became the sacrificial lamb that paid the penalty for your sins. And when by faith you believe in that, you receive Him, He covers your sins with His death, His broken body, His shed blood, and He gives you eternal life. This is the promise. When you feast on Him by believing in Him, He changes everything and you have the promise of eternal life.
20: That's why the word believe is so important for John. He wants you to know that when you believe in the provision of heaven, you can live in the assurance of your salvation in Jesus Christ.
19: Believing in Him gives you that assurance. It links you from this world to the spiritual world, and that is the world where you will live forever. Believe on Him.
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1: It's Testimony Tuesday. Hey, this is Ryan Paul standing in for Chuck Bentley with My Money Life from Crown. We recently heard from a woman who spent more than 20 years in accounting, tax, and financial coaching and thought she understood finances. Then she learned that money was her security, not God. Although she gave him a tenth of her income, she didn't let him manage the rest. Through budget coach training, she learned that God owns it all. She repented and was liberated from financial fear, scarcity-based thinking, and residual effects of childhood poverty. Replacing lies with truth gave her the ability to think, believe, and feel differently. She says financial stewardship is about trusting God to provide. It's motivated her to restructure her financial goals to align with biblical principles. She sees getting out of debt as a way to glorify God because it positions her to help others. Rather than hoarding out of fear, she saves prudently. She's making herself available to teach others and is intentionally generous when there's legitimate need. Her new budget reflects her values. The shift requires her to take risks she would not have taken previously. She's trusting in God's provision rather than her own resources. As a result, she's more generous, more purposeful, and more at peace than ever before. This budget coach sought training on what the Bible says about finances. She left transformed in her relationship with God. She knows He is faithful, regardless of the economic conditions or market fluctuations. Her value is in Christ alone, not her net worth, job title, or achievements. May her story encourage you. This September, we're celebrating all that God has done through Crown over the last 50 years. Come join us September 10th through 12th in Knoxville, Tennessee. Learn more at crown.org/50years.
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3: This is Shauna on Johnny Erickson Tata Sharing Hope. Don't you love receiving a gift that's really creative and unique? Well, Johnny and I sure do. And here she is to talk about it.
4: And you know it well. There's something special about that friend who, you know, who's put extra thought into a gift, something unusual that most others wouldn't think of. You feel like, well, like somehow this person thinks you are worth the effort. You don't forget gifts like that. They stick in your mind and heart, don't they? Well, I remember long ago when I was autographing books at a bookstore party. I had arrived early to the store and had parked my wheelchair next to the table. It was stacked with books, and I glanced at the pile of books, and I'm wondering to myself, man, I hope people show up. Well, people did show up, and they started trickling into the store, and so I gripped the felt-tip pen between my teeth, and I began to mouth sign my name on each title page. I've got to do that, being a quadriplegic. A few people wanted me to personalize their books to friends or family members, and I didn't want to decline any requests, so I wrote people's names, again, holding the pen in my mouth, but it made the line move really slowly, because I cannot sign my name quickly, let alone the names of other people. And so the line of people kept getting longer and longer and longer. After about 30 minutes, I asked everyone in line if it was okay. Can I just sign my name instead of other people, or else I'm going to be here all afternoon with a cramped jaw? They were quite happy with that, and so I continued writing just J-O-N-I. Being ever so grateful, my name was not Elizabeth. Well, an hour went by. Sometimes to give my teeth a break, I paused and and asked everybody in line to sing a hymn with me. But even with those breaks, my jaw began to ache. I was getting tired. That's when, more than, what, three quarters of the way through, the 75th person, this young guy, he steps up and brashly reaches out toward the pen with a, "May I please?" And he carefully took it out of my mouth, holding the felt-tipped end. And then he held it and took a little bottle of mint-flavored mouth spray out of his pocket, aimed and squirted the other end of my pen, you know, the part I'd been chewing on. He shook it off, then held it toward me, and I grasped it with my teeth, and oh my goodness, it tasted so minty and fresh and wonderful. It was the pause that refreshed, and I laughed, actually, we all laughed, at such a fun, unusual gesture, such a wonderful gift. If I remember correctly, the rest of the people even applauded him for his thoughtfulness. I never got his name. I do not know who he was, and I'm sure I'll never see him again, but I have never forgotten that young man. And to this day, I still tell his story. I mean, he had to do some thinking to come up with such a creative way to encourage me. He had to be observant, realizing that my mouth was getting sore, and so probably standing there back in line, he felt that little bottle of mouth spray in his jacket pocket, and he came up with the idea. But what a special gift. Proverbs 18, verse 16 says that a man's gift opens the door for him. And for that guy, it sure did. And although I don't know his name, I've never forgotten him or his kind gesture. Psalm 68, verse 9 says that God gives gifts that refresh his people. So put your creativity to work and find an unusual way to bring heart-refreshing encouragement to a Christian friend. I guarantee you that they will marvel that you think that much of them. What's more, they will never forget the gift, and they will never, ever forget you. That's your refreshing word today from your friends here at Johnny and Friends.
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0: well do you get along with your boss? I'm Mary Lohman of the Christian Working Woman, and this week I'm sharing some advice to help you get along with whoever is in authority over you. Yesterday we noted how important it is not to complain about your boss. Here's mistake number two, showing up your boss. It seems that some people think they have to show up the boss in order to make a name for themselves. But intentionally trying to outshine your boss is one of the biggest mistakes you can make. The exception to this would be if you discover that your boss is corrupt or illegal in some way, which is rare. But otherwise, it is in your best interest to make your boss look good. Think of the ways to make their job easier when you can. Go the extra mile to take some workload off of them. They are in a position to help you or harm you, so be sure to avoid this mistake. 1 Peter 5:6 says, "Humble yourselves, therefore, under God's mighty hand, that he may lift you up in due time." Making your boss look good may indeed require some humility on your part, where you don't get the credit you think you deserve. But it is one way to humble yourself, and that is a Christian discipline we all need to learn to practice. Here's mistake number three, not understanding generational differences. No doubt you have discovered that different generations see things very differently, and frequently your manager's generation is not the same as yours. Whether older or younger, you can make some serious mistakes in dealing with your manager if you don't understand and make allowances for these generational differences. For example, punctuality doesn't seem to be as important to younger generations as it is to us in the older groups. We older types put a high value on being on time for work and meetings and meeting deadlines. Younger generations seem to be more laid back, as we say, and have an attitude that if the job gets done, we shouldn't worry about such small things as being on time. Believe me, if your boss thinks punctuality is important, you should make it important. I have observed people who truly did great harm to their careers simply by being unwilling to conform to reasonable expectations from their boss or company. Remember what I said yesterday, it's your job to get along with your boss, not your boss's job to get along with you. That may sound a little strange to you, but for the most part, it's pretty good advice. Have you discovered the gift of praying with other Christian working women? Through our Anchored ministry, women are building relationships and growing in their faith as they pray together. You can learn more and connect with one of our Anchored communities on our website at christianworkingwoman.org.
1: When it seems like nothing's going right at home, when your teen is spinning out of control, ever feel like throwing up your hands and walking away? Hi, I'm Mark Gregston with Parenting Today's Teens. Yeah, raising healthy kids is tough business, and I meet a lot of parents who are confused, tired, and frustrated. They long for easier days. Well, there's no one who can wave a magic wand over your household and make it better. But there is one who can change you from the inside out. 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
4: With SRN News, I'm Rich Thomason in Washington. President Trump says an Iran peace deal is close at hand, could be signed, he says, in 2 or 3 days. The president, on the crash of a U.S. Army Apache attack helicopter near the Strait of Hormuz.
5: The pilots are fine, yeah. Nobody injured. We are going to issue a report tomorrow, but the pilots are fine.
4: If you bought a house last month, you had a lot of company. Home sales surged to the fastest pace of the year, despite higher mortgage rates and prices. The War Department tightens the screws on communist China.
6: The Pentagon has added several prominent Chinese businesses to its list of Chinese military companies. The list includes tech giant Alibaba, electric car maker BYD, and search engine Baidu. The move prevents them from securing U.S. defense contracts. The list, updated Monday, now sanctions well-known non-state-owned Chinese companies that are not traditionally considered to be in the defense sector. This year's list includes 188 entities, up from about 130 last year. Keith Peters reporting.
4: Several more cases of New World screwworm have turned up, including one outside Texas. But Ag Secretary Brooke Rollins says the nation's food supply couldn't be safer.
7: These developments obviously represent a serious threat to our livestock and wildlife, but they haven't caught us off guard. We have been tracking this pest for a long time, and we have fought before, and we will do so again.
4: In Maine and South Carolina, Nevada and North Dakota, voters going to the polls today for primary elections. Maine's high-stakes U.S. Senate contest has generated plenty of interest all around the country. Stocks are higher so far this morning on Wall Street. The Dow is up 300 points. The Nasdaq ahead 8. The S&P is up 21 points. This is SRN News.
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4: The Episcopal Church is planning a celebration.
8: Leaders of the denomination say they will gather in Minnesota this fall to mark the 50th anniversary of a resolution that, for all intents and purposes, declared that homosexuality was no longer a sin. This led inevitably to the ordination of gay priests by the Episcopal Church, the blessing of same-sex marriage, and a split in the denomination that greatly reduced its membership, wealth, and property. Critics question what there is to celebrate. Michael Harrington reporting.
4: Colby University political scientist Nicholas Jacobs has been studying the Democratic Party's 2024 election collapse. He concludes that the leadership doesn't understand the voters. He says that especially on social issues, a pattern persists. Working class voters did not move right in reactionary revolt. Democrats moved to the left. He cites polls indicating that Americans who used to vote Democrat have moved to the Republican Party over a host of issues. This is SRN News. It's been increasingly expensive to keep those planes in the air, and it's having an impact on travelers.
7: U.S. Airlines spent $6.5 billion on jet fuel in April. That's up 78% over this time last year, according to new government data. A major industry trade group, the International Air Transport Association, is warning that higher fuel prices could cut 2026 global profits in half. The association's director general, Willie Walsh, says airfares are rising, but airlines are still absorbing part of the hike in their bottom lines. In an effort to contain costs, airlines around the world are raising airfares and fees, cutting perks, canceling flights, and trimming schedules. Last week, American Airlines announced they are temporarily suspending some routes this summer. I'm Jennifer King.
4: OpenAI has filed the paperwork to potentially become a publicly traded company. OpenAI says it has not decided on timing yet, as there are some advantages to remaining private instead of an IPO. More details at srnnews.com.
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11: Welcome, welcome. Thank you so much for being with us. Today we're talking about pigeons and starlings, and we've talked about pigeons before, but not in conjunction with starlings. Our verse is Psalms 34:17. The righteous cry, and the Lord heareth and delivereth them out of their troubles. Almost every city and town has its resident population of pigeons. These birds are so comfortable in the presence of people that if they encounter a human being on a sidewalk, they will likely calmly walk around him. Even though pigeons are mild-tempered birds and are generally liked, they have an unpleasant habit of covering the edges of the sidewalks, windowsills, and rooftops with their droppings. As a result, some cities have attempted to get rid of the birds. However, all attempts to persuade them to leave have failed because the birds have become adapted to man. Since falcons hunt pigeons in the wild and utter a terrifying scream when driving toward their prey, a recording of the falcon's scream was broadcast over loudspeakers in certain cities where the pigeons had become a nuisance. But the pigeons didn't react. Falcons do not hunt pigeons that live in cities, and after generations of not having to deal with them, the pigeons apparently lost the ability to recognize the sound of an enemy. A similar experiment with unwanted starlings had a different result, however. Residents of a Midwestern town wanted to rid their city of starlings, so they recorded the cry of a starling in distress. When this squawking was played over loudspeakers, every starling within earshot left town. To them, the sound of a companion in distress signaled danger, and they took the warning and fled. The city pigeons had lost the ability to hear the call of danger that was necessary to their survival in the wild because they no longer needed to recognize the sound. But starlings are relatively new arrivals to North America and still recognize distress signals. There are two kinds of hearing, the physical ability to detect sound and the mental ability to judge whether what is heard is important. Jesus says many things to us. If we listen, we can hear them, and if we ask him to give us wisdom to understand his teachings, he will. If we allow other influences to make us deaf to the voice of God, we will not hear his call. Let's pray. Dear Heavenly Father, I thank you so much, and I want to make sure that I hear your call. And as we talk about being contenders for the hearts of our children and in our own hearts as well, we just lift up this show, we lift up our listeners, and we ask that you be with us. Amen. Ta-da! Arts and crafts. Well, I know we're talking about pigeons and starlings, and I did put a video in my Pinterest site, that's MR Gamblin 2, on how to keep starlings away, because if you get a whole herd of them in your backyard, your other birds will go away. Starlings are pretty aggressive. So I put a video there, but then I put 3 easy bird crafts for kids. And you need to always have on stock colored construction paper and colored copy paper, because both of those papers you will find that you're using over and over again really is inexpensive, and it's material that cleans up easily. It's not like paint, though I love paint too, but you know, you understand, you always need to stock up on paper. And October is a good month for stocking up on paper. It usually goes on sale. And don't hesitate to use your local church. And they're always collecting supplies. Encourage them to collect some supplies for homeschooling families as well. Anyway, those are my ideas. Have fun learning. Curriculum Corner. Well, before I talk about math, I just want to point out that you can get your free guide, A Welcome to Homeschooling, on the Time for Learning website. That's time, the number 4, and then learning, all spelled out, .com. And all they're asking is your first name, last name, email address, and then you choose if you're interested in homeschool or if you're interested in after school. And then you just say, send me my free guide, and they'll send you a PDF to your email. It will help you so much. It succinctly tells you how to homeschool with confidence. And millions of families are exploring that now. We are a big group of people who are advocating for our children. Now that's my little plug for Time for Learning. So I want to go back to math. We talked about changing your attitude about math, connecting math to God's design, and connecting math to real life experiences. And sometimes you have to be a little creative, or you have to encourage your students to think outside the box. Where can you imagine this problem being used in a real life experience? And then last but not least, as you look at the first 3 things, attitude, connecting to God's design, and connecting to real life experience, you want to pick a series of workbooks or textbooks or online math that will meet those overarching expectations that you have. You want something that matches your attitude and that helps connect to God's design and connects to real life experiences. So you look for something like that, and that gives you a focal point. For those of you who are unschooling, but you still want your students to at least have structure in the subject of math, this is a great idea. Pick a curriculum that you like and that you can live with. You might have to, I always say, pick something that's not so challenging that you can't, you know, have the kids even teach themselves it, but pick something that's clearly tells you what to do. And I say, make sure you do 10 problems a day. You know, you don't have to do the whole 60 problems that they give you. Pick 10, and even have your children pick the 10 they want to do. So whatever you do, you know, you think ahead, and you realize that this is the path that I want for my child. Here's a great idea. It comes to us from Naomi. She was given a large, beautiful bouquet of fresh flowers. It was for her birthday. And as the flowers started to die, she was going to throw them away. But she thought, hey, let's dissect flowers. And so the kids thoroughly enjoyed cutting the flowers apart, smelling, feeling, examining all the parts, identifying the parts. So the next time you have privilege to get a bouquet, sometimes they'll give bouquets away at church. Sometimes after a funeral, they'll give bouquets away. Take that opportunity to dissect flowers. This question comes from Audrey. She's wondering about all the physicals for the kids and the yearly wellness checkups. And I lean on the side of the less you can see the doctor and go in the doctor's office, the better it is. Because when you take them to a doctor's office, you're exposing them to some viruses and bacteria that they don't probably have at home. Also, research shows that the fewer times you go see the doctor, the less chance you have for getting sick, and mortality goes down even. In fact, they had this one phenomenon that happened in Los Angeles. All the doctors went on strike, and guess what? The mortality rate went down. Less people died. So there's something to be said of living as healthfully as you can and going to see the doctor as least as you can. Well, that's my opinion. Well, we're coming to the end of this half of the show, and I hope you'll stay tuned for the second part of our interview with Peg Arnold. And if you didn't get to join us for part one of our interview, I want to ensure you that we'll catch you up. She has not only written this book that I still want to talk about, but she's also written a devotional, Devotions for the Distracted Heart. I hope you'll stay with us. We'll be right back.

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3: 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And remember, when others let you down, God has resources that are beyond our wildest imaginations. There is never a problem that's too big to be solved.
4: To learn about Dr. Kay Kuzma's books and resources, call 1-800-328-0525.
5: Welcome, welcome. I'm here with Peg Arnold. And if you didn't get to join us for part one of our interview, I want to ensure you that we'll catch you up. She has not only written this book that I still want to talk about, but she's also written a devotional. It's called
6: Devotions for the Distracted Heart.
5: Yes. Okay, so Devotions for the Distracted Heart speaks to me because, you know, my mind's going a thousand different ways, so I imagine that's a type of distraction.
6: Mm-hmm. Mm-hmm.
5: And so what makes your devotional specifically appealing to the distracted heart, mind, ADHD person?
6: So what I have done with the distracted heart, and this was kind of a, you know, what the Holy Spirit said, take different things that happen in my life that are distractions and try and find how God is trying to teach you a lesson in that distraction. Mm. And so a lot of times we just get frustrated with our distractions, or we just make excuses for our distractions. And sometimes I think they happen and God wants us to take a look. Not that he causes them,
5: right?
6: But God wants us to take a look at them and learn what actually happened in that. Now, most of my devotions are on external distractions that happen in our life, but we also know that we have internal distractions.
5: Can you give us one example?
6: Absolutely. There is one of the things I talk about is the distraction of our phone. And I call it distraction of digital devices.
5: Yes.
6: And so with the distraction of our phone, if we have our phone set with all the notifications, science has proven this, that every time a notification comes up or a beep comes up on our phone, there's a little bit of adrenaline.
5: Yes.
6: In our system that runs. So it's very important, and I've done this with many different people, talk to them about going through their phone and taking notifications off of every single app that's on your phone, except the ones that matter. And for me, I only have a notification on a text or a phone call. And I don't have it on any... I might

0: I see how many emails visually, but it doesn't ring for me. So you're not getting all those interruptions in your day. And that's very important, because God kind of is saying, you know, when you have those notifications, he says, I want you to be open to my little beeps in life, you know? Yes. There are different times that God is trying to get our attention. But if we are looking for those notifications on our phone, then we're looking for our phone more than the Lord. A distraction with my phone. I left it in a rental car once. Oh. So this is what I would call a distraction of delay. I think some distractions are delays. And I was just so frustrated. I was going to catch a plane because obviously it's a rental car, and I wanted to get my cup of coffee. I had to run out to my car, grab the phone. I didn't know if I'd have time. The line seemed short enough. I was going to attempt getting coffee. And as I stood in line, I met a person right next to me in line. And this was 13 years ago, a sister in Christ, a fellow speaker, and we are friends today. And had I not been delayed by my phone, I would not have met this woman. So sometimes I think there's a delay, and God has a purpose, maybe a divine appointment for us.
1: Yes.
0: One time my husband and I were in a hurry to get somewhere, and there was a detour, and it was at night. And we were frustrated because the detour was going to add extra time to our trip. And so the detour took us around, and it was at night, and it opened up to the field, and the moon was just that huge super moon on the horizon. And we paused in awe. And it's those dominoes that we talked yesterday about, you know, the last time about having margin. We were in awe. And sometimes God detours us because he's got a surprise for us. He's got something for us to intervene with. Or sometimes he detours or delays us. We all have stories of how we were delayed, but then we missed something like an accident. And so each distraction, sometimes distractions are to discipline us, to teach us a lesson. So each distraction, divine appointment, delays, detours, and discipline are four ways that I think God uses those external distractions.
1: Yes.
0: Now, the internal distractions are those negative voices that we give in. And I love Philippians 4:8, to fix our mind on. And because I'm a person that loves acronyms, I use PLANTER: pure, praiseworthy, lovely, admirable, noble, true, trustworthy, excellent, and right. Just like he plants in the soil, he wants to plant those attributes on us when we fix our minds on him. And so one of the things is taking that quiet morning. And if you're like me, a million things come across my plate, like, oh, I got to remember to buy butter when I go to the grocery. I've got to remember to wash, you know, my daughter's uniform. Whatever it is that comes. So I always say, leave a pad of paper with a list. And when you're having your quiet time with the Lord, speak to the Lord. And when that thought comes in, don't let it take you down a rabbit trail, but keep that notepad next to you to write it down, get it off your plate, and you'll return to it after your time with the Lord.
1: Yes.
0: And then when it's a negative thought, to remind ourselves of scripture, such as the fixing our mind.
1: Yes.
0: Tomorrow, remind ourselves of the scripture, Psalm 139, that he has searched our most inner thoughts. He knows when we're in the valley, and he knows when we're high in the sky.
1: Amen.
0: And he sees every bit. And to be able to say, Lord, you didn't create me to knock myself down or compare myself. You created me. You delight in me. And to be able to accept his delight and his love, because he loves each one of you. He loves your children. He loves who you are. No matter what season you are in, the Lord delights in who you are. So entertaining those negative, and I struggle with them too. So when I say that to you, I'm saying I need to believe it too.
1: Amen. Amen. So we're I'm going to take a Bible story.
0: Okay.
1: And I'm going to just ask you how you would present it in a multimodal way.
0: Okay.
1: I'll put you on the spot here.
0: Yeah,
1: okay?
0: You can put me on the spot. I love it.
1: Okay, we're going to do this story of Daniel in the lion's den. And I have multi-age kids and some teenagers. And, you know, maybe this is a church, maybe for a children's sermon or something. How would you present that?
0: Oh, I would probably bring a lot of different scarves and things, and I would ask for a couple volunteers. And I would ask for one volunteer to be Daniel. And I would dress him up like Daniel, so he might have a sash across of him, or he might have the scarf around his waist. He might have it wrapped around the back of him, because many men wrap their heads as well. If I had a chair to be able to maybe put two chairs for like a cave for the lion's den, but then I would have another child come up and maybe we would put the scarf over them so they didn't look like a human and they would be the lion's presence.
1: Oh, cool.
0: And then we would tell the story. And as you read the story, have them walk through it. And when Daniel speaks, say, "And then Daniel said," and repeat after me, and have them say that.
1: Amen.
0: So.
1: Yes. Yes. And I mean, and then you could have the king, you know.
0: Just, oh, absolutely. Oh, yeah. You could have the king there just like, "What? How did this happen?"
1: Yes.
0: You know? So, and when you do the king, you put the scarf around like it's the mantle,
1: yes,
0: you know,
1: yes,
0: of the robe to show that he's,
1: yes,
0: royal.
1: So it doesn't take a lot of costuming.
0: No, if you buy a few different scarves in different colors, you can do almost any Bible story.
1: You can pick up so many scarves at a thrift store.
0: Absolutely.
1: Shiny gold scarves.
0: Queen Esther,
1: yes,
0: would have shiny gold. And
1: so you,
0: yes,
1: always need to keep that in your arsenal, the scarf arsenal doesn't take up much room either.
0: And
1: you just squish,
0: you know,
1: down in a bag, and,
0: yep,
1: and you have just opened it up.
0: Yeah.
1: To both the adults in the room and the children in the room?
0: Absolutely. When we think that children's, you know, props are for children, but props are for adults too.
1: Yes.
0: I have had more adults come up to me and say, "I'm so glad you use props because I'm going to remember this,
1: yes,
0: message." I do a message on the armor of Christ. So I actually bring in the pieces of armor. You can get them at any costume shop. But when it comes to the shoes, I bring a selection of shoes because it's shoes fitted and for the readiness to share the gospel,
1: yes,
0: of peace. We all share the gospel in the places where God has us. So if you think about it, we all wear different shoes.
1: Yeah.
0: Somebody might wear runner shoes. Somebody might wear hiking boots. Somebody might wear sandals. But God,
1: yes,
0: is preparing their feet to share the good news. And so when I was speaking in a church once, I had all my different shoes up, and this man comes in and said, "What are we having, a yard sale today?" You know?
1: Yes.
0: And my husband was down there and said, "No," he said, "the speaker's going to use that for the message." And he's like, "What kind of message can you get from old shoes?" And then he made a point to come over to me afterwards, shook my hand, and looked right at me. And he said, "I will remember that message. Thank you."
1: Amen. Amen. What a wonderful way to end our show. We've been talking with Peg Arnold, and you can go to the website pegarnold.org to learn more. Thank you so much for being with us.
0: Thank
1: I've been
0: you.
1: So blessed. I have one last thing to say, and that is God bless.
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0: Worship, the Word, and connecting with Christ. This is Life Talk.
1: Jesus puts it this way. He says, Matthew 5, verse 17, think not. Now, when Jesus says, think not, what does he mean? He means, get your thinking straight here. Think not that I'm come to destroy the law. Isn't that pretty plain?
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1: Welcome back to Hope Lives 365. During this series, we've been studying the book of Revelation, and particularly Revelation chapter 14. Now, if you've been with us for the last few presentations, you remember that Revelation 14 is divided into three parts. The first part, the first five verses, picture a group of people on the sea of glass in heaven with Christ. Then we have the middle part of Revelation 14, which is really a message to prepare that group of people to stand there with Jesus. Then at the end of the chapter, Revelation 14, verse 14 to 20, you have the event for which this group of people are prepared, namely the harvest or the end of the world or the second coming of Christ. So you have a people, a message, and an event. The key thing, though, is this message, a message that prepares people for heaven and eternity, and a message that prepares them for the coming of Jesus. In Revelation chapter 14, the Bible says, I saw another angel flying in the middle of heaven, having the everlasting gospel to preach to them that dwell on the earth, to every nation, kindred, tongue, and people, saying with a loud voice, fear God and give glory to him, for the hour of his judgment has come, and worship him that made heaven, earth, the sea, and the fountains of waters. Now notice we studied in our last presentation, Revelation 14, verse 6, and I saw another angel flying. That's an urgent message in the midst of heaven with an everlasting gospel. The gospel is the incredible good news that Christ's perfect life atones for my imperfect life, that Christ's death atones for my death, that through Jesus I can live forever and have eternal life. It's to go to every nation, kindred, tongue, and people. It's a universal message. But then it says, saying with a loud voice. With what kind of a voice? With a loud voice. Why a loud voice? Because God wants us to hear. God wants us to understand. Fear God and give glory to him. I want to look at this expression with you, fear God. What does it mean to fear God? Now, some translations will say reverence God or respect God, and that's true, but there's something much deeper than that. The Greek word for fear God is a word called phoebo. And this word, phoebo, means fear in the sense of respect, yes, but fear in the sense of making God supreme in your thoughts. Fear in the sense of respecting God enough to do what God says. Throughout the Bible, fear God, respect God, making God first in your thoughts is linked to obedience. Let's notice that in the book of Ecclesiastes in the Old Testament, we're looking at this linkage, fear God. Remember, we read about the gospel. The gospel does not deliver us from obedience. The gospel gives us the power to obey. The gospel doesn't enable us to break God's law. It gives us the strength to keep God's law. We are not saved because we keep the law. We're saved by grace. But because we are saved, we are obedient. Apple trees do not produce apples in order to become apple trees. Apple trees produce apples because they are apple trees. Christians do not produce good works to earn their salvation. Christians produce good works because of the power of God's grace that operates within them. So here is a call that says, I saw another angel flying in the middle of heaven, having the everlasting gospel to preach unto them that dwell on the earth, to every nation, kindred, tongue, and people, saying with a loud voice. Notice, this is not something that's muffled in a corner. This is not some quiet voice, saying with a loud voice. God wants us to hear. fear God, respect God, obey God. Now notice the relationship between fearing God and keeping his commandments. Ecclesiastes 12, we start with verse 13. Let us hear the conclusion of the whole matter. That's the essence of the thing. Fear God and keep his commandments, for this is the whole duty of man. For God will bring every work into judgment, including every secret thing, whether it's good or evil. So

for example, at Revelation chapter 12 and verse 17. God's end time people are identified in this passage in Revelation chapter 12, verse 17. And here in 12:17, identifying God's end time people, Scripture says, "And the dragon was wroth or angry with the woman." Now let's pause there. Who is the dragon? Well, in Revelation chapter 12, verse 9, it says, "The great dragon was cast out, that old serpent called the devil and Satan." The devil is pictured as a dragon because he destroys, and a serpent because he deceives. The devil deceives those whom he will destroy and destroys those whom he has deceived. So the dragon is the devil. Let's go down back again. The dragon was wroth with the woman. Who is the woman in Bible prophecy? In Bible prophecy, a woman is the bride of Jesus. We find this in a number of places in the Bible. In Ephesians 5, the Bible likens Christ to the husband and the church as his bride or a beautiful, chaste woman. In Jeremiah 6, verse 2, the Bible again likens the bride of Christ to a beautiful woman. And so this idea of a woman representing the church is not foreign in the Bible. Jeremiah 6, 2, "I have likened the daughter of Zion." Who's the daughter of Zion? That's the church. "To a comely and delicate woman." So throughout the Bible, we have that symbolism. So the Bible says in Revelation 12, 17, "And I saw..." Rather, Revelation 12, 17 puts it this way, "And the dragon," that's Satan, "was wroth," that's angry, "with the woman," that's the church. And what does he do? He goes to make war. Who does he make war with? The remnant of her seed, or the remaining, those who remain faithful to God, and those who have the testimony of Jesus. Notice it says, here, "The dragon is wroth with the woman, went to make war with the remnant to see which keep the commandments of God." So God's end time remnant, the ones who remain faithful to him, what are they doing? They're keeping the commandments of God, and they have the testimony of Jesus. But somebody says, "Pastor Mark, I thought the law was done away with in the New Testament. I thought law was an Old Testament concept and that grace is the New Testament concept." Throughout the Bible, both in the Old and New Testament, believers were saved by grace. There are not two methods of salvation. We're not going to get up in heaven and say to Moses, "Moses, how did you get here?" "Well, I got here by my good works." "Well, Daniel, how did you get here?" "Well, I lived in the Old Testament. I got here by my good works." David, how did you get here?" "I got here by my good works." No. Everybody who is ever saved is not saved by their works, but they're saved by Christ and his works. Those in the Old Testament were saved by the Christ that was to come. Those in the New Testament are saved by the Christ that has come. The Old Testament believers' faith looked forward to Christ. Our faith looks backward to Christ. Notice Titus chapter 2. And it says, verse 11, "For the grace of God that brings salvation has appeared to all men." So the grace of God appears to all men. Grace was revealed to the Old Testament in the Old Testament sanctuary, in lamb sacrifices that pointed forward to Christ. Grace is revealed to us through the Holy Spirit as we look back to the Christ of the cross. So throughout the Old and New Testament, the law of God is upheld in the lives of those who are faithful to Christ. It's not that in the Old Testament they're saved by law, in the New Testament they're saved by grace. Everybody who's saved is saved by the grace of God. It is only by his grace that anybody can be saved. But that grace transforms our life. That grace enables us to be faithful to Christ. Throughout the book of Romans, we find this beautiful blend of law and grace. So let's take a look at that, because so many people misunderstand that whole concept of law and grace. We're going to start here in Romans chapter 3. Romans 3.

0: 23. We're going to look at verse 23. All have sinned. So every human being has sinned. They've fallen short of the goodness and grace of God and deserve eternal death. For all have sinned and come short of the glory of God, being justified freely by his grace. So what is the basis of our justification? What does the word justification mean? The word justification means being made right with God. So we are made right with God. We stand before God just as if we had never sinned. How? Being justified freely by his grace through the redemption that is in Christ Jesus. So Christ redeems us from the curse of the law, becoming a curse for us. Verse 25, Romans 3, whom God has set forth to be a propitiation through faith in his blood, to declare his righteousness for the remission of sins that are past the forbearance of God. So God sets forth Christ as a propitiation. What's that mean? A ransom. So through faith in his blood, we are delivered from the condemnation of the law. Verse 26, to declare, I say at this time, his righteousness, that he might be just and the justifier of him which believes in Jesus. When we believe in Jesus, we receive the gift of eternal life and we are justified. Where is boasting then? Verse 27, it's excluded. By what law? Of works? Nay, but by the law of faith. Therefore, we conclude that a man is justified by faith without the deeds of the law. So how are we justified? By faith. Will our obedience justify us? Not at all.
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0: Will our obedience justify us? Not at all. Will our law keeping justify us? Not at all. Because we desire to keep the commandments, does that justify us? Certainly not. The Bible says we conclude that a man is justified by faith without the deeds of the law. How then should we relate to the law? Down here in verse 31, do we make void the law through faith? God forbid. We establish the law. So because we are saved by grace, because we are transformed by the grace of God, we do not in any way feel that we can now avoid the law, now turn our back on the law, now make believe the law doesn't exist, now live like however we want. That's not what the Bible says. It says, do we make void the law through faith? God forbid. We do what? We establish the law. Just like Jesus didn't come to do away with the law, he came to fulfill the law in his life and show us how to keep the law. In Matthew chapter 5, verse 17, Jesus puts it this way. He says, Matthew 5, verse 17, think not. Now, when Jesus says think not, what does he mean? He means get your thinking straight here. Think not that I'm come to destroy the law. Isn't that pretty plain? People say, well, the law is nailed to the cross. Christ came in to destroy. No, Jesus is clear. Think not that I've come to destroy the law or the prophets. I come not to destroy, but to fulfill. Jesus came to fulfill the law for a meaning. Did Jesus come to do away with the law that says thou shalt not kill? Not at all. How does he fill it with meaning? He said, if you look at your brother with anger, if you have anger in your heart, you've broken that commandment. So anger is a violation of the commandment, because anger unchecked leads to violence, and violence unchecked leads to murder. So Jesus is not saying that anger is just as bad as murder. What he's saying is that that seed of anger in the heart is a violation of the law. What does Jesus say about adultery? Does Jesus come to do away with the law that says thou shalt not commit adultery? Not at all. Jesus said, if you look at a woman with lust, in other words, you gaze at a woman with lust, you committed adultery in your heart. Jesus didn't come to do away with the law. He came to expand it. He came to magnify it. In fact, in the book of Isaiah, chapter 40, Isaiah chapter 40, the Bible is very plain on this particular point. Isaiah chapter 40, The Bible says, the grass withers, the flower fades, but the word of our Lord stands forever. And so the word of God stands forever and ever and ever. And God's word is true. The law of God, as outlined in the Old Testament, is clear, plain on the law of God. And the law never can save us, but the Lord only can do that which, by the grace of God, we're able to obey. So the law can only accomplish what God himself places within our heart. Did Jesus come to do away with the law? Look at Isaiah 42, verse 21. The Lord is well pleased for his righteous sake. He will magnify the law and make it honorable. So he magnifies the law. He says, not only thou shalt not kill, but he says that if you get angry in your heart, that breaks the commandment. How does he magnify the law on adultery? By saying he takes it from the physical act to the attitude of the mind. Notice, the Lord is well pleased for his righteous sake. He will magnify the law and make it honorable. So Jesus never came to do away with the law. Many Christians are so confused on this point. You look at Romans chapter 6, for example. See, throughout the New Testament, the Bible talks about the importance of keeping God's law. Romans 6, what shall we say then? Verse 1, shall we commit continue in sin that grace may abound? God forbid, how shall we that are dead to sin live any longer therein? So shall we continue in sin? What is sin? 1 John 3 verse 4 says that sin is the transgression of the law. Sin is breaking God's law. So sin is not what I think sin is. Sin is not what you think sin is. We don't define sin. God's law is defined by God himself. What shall we say then? Shall we sin that grace may abound? Shall we break the law that grace can continue? Not at all. God forbid. How shall we that are dead to sin live any longer therein? So by the grace of God, God's grace redeems us from the guilt of the past. God's grace forgives us for our sin. But God's grace is also the grace for obedience. Throughout the Bible, grace leads us to be obedient. You find this, for example, in the book of Romans. Here in Romans, the Bible is very clear where it talks about the grace of God that leads us to obedience. God's grace is so good that it delivers us from the past guilt and penalty of sin, and it delivers us from the grip and power of sin. You know, I had a person say to me once, well, but Pastor Mark, the law of God is done away with. I said, do you have any children? They said, yeah. I said, we've got children. I said, do you have a teenage daughter? Yeah, Pastor, I got a teenage daughter. Let's suppose your teenage daughter is 16 years old. And she's going to go out on a date. And you are a little nervous about it. But you decide, okay, I'm going to allow my daughter to go out with this guy. And he comes to the house. You meet him. You've seen him before in church, and he seems to be a pretty good Christian. So you begin talking to this young man, and you say, now, young man, I want my daughter home at 9 o'clock. And, young man, I know you're going to take her to a church social tonight, but I want you to be circumspect. And he looks at you, and he said, well, I don't know why if I'm going to have her home at 10. What do you mean? I thought you were a Christian. I thought, don't you understand the whole concept of honor father and mother? Well, that law's done away with. And by the way, you know, after I'm going to take her to a party. A party? What kind of a party? Well, you know, the Bible, all those commandments, they're done away with. You don't have to worry about them. Thou shalt not commit adultery. Don't worry about that one. Thou shalt not steal. Don't worry about that one. You say, Pastor Mark, that's preposterous. It is. It is. But just think it through, my friend. If you believe the law of God is done away with, where are there moral principles, ethical principles to guide your behavior? If the law of God is done away with, just think about what society would be like. Honor your father and mother. There'd be absolute chaos in society. thou shalt not steal. Our personal goods would not be safe at all. Thou shalt not commit adultery. Your whole moral fabric of society would be broken up. Thou shalt not covet. You begin to think of the implications if the law of God was done away with. The whole society would be filled with chaos, filled with conflict, filled with strife. God is looking for a group of people who are saved by grace, who are redeemed by love, who are transformed by his power, who live godly, obedient lives in the last days of Earth's history. Remember this message, saying with a loud voice, Revelation 14, verse 7, a message that is sent by angels flying in the middle of heaven, saying with a loud voice, fear God, that is, obey God. There's a call back to obedience at a time of disobedience, at a time of random school shootings, at a time of violence in our streets, at a time of corruption in our government, at a time of immorality in our society, at a time of gender confusion in this world, at a time when children are disobedient to their parents. At this time, God is calling us back to obedience. In fact, in Revelation chapter 14, verse 12, we have another picture of God's end time people. And here in Revelation 14, verse 12, it says this, here are they. Here is the patience of the saints. Here are they that keep the commandments of God and the faith of Jesus. You can never keep God's commandments unless you have the faith of Jesus. You can never live an obedient, godly life unless the faith of Jesus is living in your heart. But did you notice what the book of Revelation says? That book for the last days, that message for end time, it says very clearly, here is the patience of the saints. Here are they that keep the commandments of God. God is going to have an end time people that are obedient to him, that keep all of his commandments. Is there some area in your life that's not in harmony with God's will? Is there some area in your life that you are knowingly, willingly disobeying God? Grace does not cover known sin. Grace does not cover our rebellion. When we come to God, Jesus says in John 14, verse 15, if you love me, if you love me, keep my commandments. Motivated by love, transformed by grace, changed by his power, we live lives in harmony with his will and keep his commandments.
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0: Motivated by love, transformed by grace, changed by his power, we live lives in harmony with his will and keep his commandments. Let's pray together. Father in heaven, how thankful we are for this message in the book of Revelation. An angel flies in the middle of heaven having the everlasting gospel, the good news of peace, the good news of freedom from condemnation, the good news of grace, the good news that our sins can be forgiven. And the angel says with a loud voice, fear God, a call to make God supreme in our life, a call to obedience, a call through the grace of God and the power of the Spirit to live in harmony with your will. So we thank you, Lord, for this call and open our hearts to follow you. Where we have broken your law, forgive us. Where we have transgressed the commandments of God, have mercy upon us. And give us, dear Lord, your strength through your grace to live obedient lives. In Christ's name, amen.

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3: With SRN News, I'm Bob Agnew in Washington. The Associated Press says reporting now that Los Angeles City Council member Neetha Raman will be the second candidate to advance to the November Los Angeles mayoral runoff election, overtaking Spencer Pratt. The Associated Press election team made the call in the primary last night.
4: So Raman has been gaining on Spencer Pratt ever since Election Day, and Raman passed Pratt in the vote count on Sunday night by about 3,000 votes. That lead grew on Monday night to a point in which the Associated Press was comfortable calling that race for Raman.
3: And that is correspondent Stephen Olemacher. More midterm primaries today. Maine voters deciding key nominees for governor and a closely watched U.S. Senate race that will determine who challenges Republican Senator Susan Collins in the fall. In Nevada, both parties choosing nominees in pivotal statewide races led by a competitive governor's primary, one that could shape control of one of the country's key battleground states. South Carolina's marquee contest is a crowded Republican primary for governor with multiple high-profile candidates competing to succeed term-limited Governor Henry McMaster and likely heading toward a runoff eventually. Love him or hate him, President Trump made history last night as he became the first ever sitting U.S. president to attend the NBA Finals, and he did so at Madison Square Garden.
5: A mix of boos and cheers for the commander-in-chief as he appears on the TV screen at Madison Square Garden during the national anthem. The Knicks fall to the Spurs 115-111. The Knicks lead the series 2-1, Game 4 Wednesday night in New York City.
3: As correspondent Laura Winters reporting, used home sales accelerated to their fastest pace since December, a sharp turnaround in demand for the housing market after a lackluster start to the spring home buying season. And the National Association of Realtors says sales were up 3.2%. This is SRN.
6: Fences are made up of two things, posts and wire. Wire is like the moral fabric of society, but moral fabric, like wire, doesn't do much good if it isn't held up, and that's what people are supposed to do. If a fence isn't maintained, sooner or later the wire ends up on the ground covered by weeds and grass. The longer it stays there, the harder it is to get up. You say, there's a fence on that property? Oh yeah, and when you checked it out, there was a fence all right. Nothing but a half mile of broken posts and downed wire. You say your country is God-fearing? Oh yeah, says so right on our money, and God we trust. While it's true there are many God-fearing people in this country, our nation as a whole is not God-fearing. The family structure is weak, adultery is rampant, young people are disrespectful, honesty isn't that big of a deal, and through the media we pump garbage into our living rooms. Folks, let's face it, America has let the wire down. It's time to lift it again. This is Rod Bieber with Seed Time and Harvest.
3: SRN News. The Department of Defense does some editing, as Michael Harrington reports.
7: Secretary Pete Hegseth has trimmed the list of recognized religious faiths from more than 200 to about 30. Saying that the existing system was unwieldy, Hegseth has released a revised list of the belief systems that DOD will recognize, including Christianity, Islam, Judaism, Buddhism, amongst others. No longer recognized are groups such as pagans, Druids, shaman, witches, heathens, deists, and wizards. Michael Harrington reporting.
3: One Major League Baseball team is going all in on the LGBT agenda. The Los Angeles Dodgers have unveiled a permanent display honoring former players Glenn Burke and Billy Bean, who were the first two major leaguers to say that they were gay. A ceremony was held on the team's 13th Pride Night last week, hours before the Dodgers hosted the Los Angeles Angels. This is SRN News. Here's Rich Thomason now with the midday Wall Street Business Report.
8: Oil prices have retreated and Wall Street began the day with gains as markets tried to recover some of last week's sell-off. U.S. benchmark crude dropped $1.68 to $89.62 per barrel. That's still higher than before the Iran war. A barrel of U.S. crude was under $70 prior to the conflict. Major airlines have been punished by soaring fuel prices. U.S. airlines spent more than $6 billion on jet fuel in April. That's up 78% from a year ago, according to government data. OpenAI has filed preliminary paperwork to potentially become a publicly traded company. OpenAI says it hasn't decided on timing yet, as there are some advantages to remaining private. The move follows Anthropic's June announcement of its own IPO plans. For the Wall Street Business Report, I'm Rich Thomason.
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9: Listen to God's word today from Isaiah 45. Let all the world look to me for salvation, for I am God, there is no other. I've sworn by my own name, and I will never go back on my word. Every knee will bow to me, and every tongue will confess allegiance to my name. That's Isaiah 45, verses 22 and 23.
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11: What do you think is the best decision we have ever made in our marriage? 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
10: Not letting a conflict go more than a day.
11: What?
10: That's what I would say.
11: That's changed.
10: When we've had conflict and we've had some doozies, and we'll have more doozies, but we say, okay, we got to sit down, we got to talk, we got to hear each other, we got to try and get to resolution today, in this hour, if we can. That doesn't mean we always did.
11: I love that you're saying this because you used to leave the room.
10: I used to walk out of the room because I didn't want to do conflict, and I realized that was wrong. We have to do it. Let's do it right. Let's show our kids how to do it, and our marriage is better because of it.
11: And you have done that and changed 100% from what you used to do.
10: So I'll tell you right now, if you're in the middle of a conflict, don't walk out. Walk in, sit down, figure it out.
11: And pray first. We're Ann and Dave Wilson, and that's Real Family Life.

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1: Assuredly, I say to you, unless you are converted and become as little children, you will by no means enter the kingdom of heaven. Therefore, whoever humbles himself as this little child is the greatest in the kingdom of heaven. Jesus, Matthew 18, 3 and 4. Hi, it's Nathan, and this is day 9 of 30 Days on the Mount of Blessing, part 3, and other sayings of Jesus. In case you were paying attention, we're clean out of the Sermon on the Mount. We've jumped all the way to Matthew 18. But we're still talking about the kingdom and how to get in. In this case, Jesus points to the humility, simplicity of a child as essential attributes for any kingdom participant. Think of a child's trusting faith. Santa Claus, the tooth fairy, monsters under the bed. I don't mean to belittle Christian faith as though it were some fairy tale. Yet think of it. We adults can let our grown-up minds rob us of the simple privilege of trusting in Jesus. We get all wrapped up in ourselves and our ideas, so identified with them, that we fail to let them go in the face of greater truth, stuff that's way bigger than a child's fantasy. And we miss out every time.
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5: Hello friends, I'm James R. Kaczynski, welcoming you to another exciting entry in our Mission Journal. In part one of our story, we learned that Genghis sparked an interest in Christianity when he saw a television show that depicted a peaceful life with Christ. "That's the kind of life I want," he said. Over time, he attended a small Protestant church and studied the life of Jesus, the plan of salvation, and later, after he was introduced to the Adventist faith, many of the prophecies and truths found in the Old Testament. His mind made up. He decided to get baptized. But ecological trouble awaited them at the beach where mucilage, also known as sea snot, covered the waters. The Bridger family then began their search for a better location. Little did they know that this new location would be confirmed through a dream God gave to Genghis. Join us now as we listen to part two of Genghis and the Great Decision.
6: My husband Jacob and Malachi began searching for another location.
7: And I had remembered from about a year ago, my family and I going on an excursion into the woods, inland, and found a beautiful little place during the wintertime with a little creek.
6: To where we had once had a picnic by a waterfall.
7: But I wonder if that creek, now that it's summer, if that creek is filled up and there's enough water for a baptism. So my friend and I, we went out and drove to this place. We eventually found it. And it was beautiful. Instead of a creek, it was now a cascading little waterfall. Just lush foliage all around, trees, shade, and picnic areas.
6: they decided that it looked like a really nice location.
7: It was just tremendous, an ideal spot.
6: But unfortunately, there was a lot of trash there.
7: And it would just distract and detract from a beautiful day if we met out there. So a friend of mine and myself, we went back into the village and bought these large black hefty bag type trash bags. And we came back and we spent about an hour and a half just picking up garbage and plastic bottles in the creek.
6: They filled 10 full bags with garbage

0: And one of the photos is of one of the small waterfalls, and the water had a bluish and greenish hue to it, and the wind was blowing, and the water just rushing through there, and it was just beautiful. So we sent one of the photos to our friend Genghis. The connection was a little spotty, but we were able to send it, and we left. On our way home, my friend got a call from Genghis, and he couldn't get through. So he said, I'll just call him when I get home. As soon as I got home, I went ahead and called Genghis because he was trying to get a hold of me.
1: Well, Genghis responded immediately and reminded them that he had been having some dreams in relation to his baptism.
0: And Genghis just kept repeating, that's the place that was in my dream. That's what I saw in my dream. Thinking about this, I called my friend. I said, tell me, would you recount his dream again? And this is what he said. He said he's been having this series of dreams.
1: He had three dreams, I believe, in which Satan had tempted him to harm himself or to kill himself.
0: Satan was chasing him, and he chased them up to the roof of his house, and Satan told Genghis to jump off and end his life. And this was the theme of a reoccurring dream he was having because of his life being so full of stress and things like that. And then the dream that he told us when we were meeting together with Genghis was that he had this dream where he was having a picnic.
1: In the final dream, he was sitting at the top of a waterfall.
0: He was sitting in a lush green place on the edge of a small cliff.
1: And the group was having a picnic up on some higher ground, and he was planning to be baptized there, and Satan was nearby.
0: He heard Satan say to him from behind, he said, you can't do this. Just throw yourself off and end your life.
1: Go ahead and jump off and kill yourself.
0: And Genghis would say, leave me, go away.
1: And Genghis shouted as much as he could. He said, no, but he, enforcing his voice, that was very difficult. And when he saw the pictures of the spot that we had chosen, he said, that's the spot in my dream.
0: During this time, Genghis is calling my friend as soon as he receives this photo, and he sees this place that he saw in his dream. Completely, I was just, in that moment, I was just overwhelmed. And just amazed at how God works. Here we have this man who has finally come to a place where he feels like he has community. He makes this great decision to become baptized. And now we need a location. We are disappointed with the first location because of this sea snot in the ocean. And of course, our friend Genghis feels stressed and like, how is this all going to come together? I finally decided to make this decision and we don't have a place. And then, of course, a friend and myself go to find this ideal spot and take a photo. And lo and behold, it's the place that Genghis saw in his dream.
1: And it was a huge encouragement to him.
0: And it just reminds me of just how God works once again. And I see that God recognizes the importance of our first, and I want to say our first in this city, our first baptized, and the need for it to, for everything to fall in place so that Genghis can have a testimony that God is faithful, that God has a plan and a purpose. And so that now Genghis can tell folks, he can tell his friends who may be in the future thinking about the same thing, about belonging and having a place, a community to belong to, and if ever deciding to be baptized, can say with certainty, God is real, God has a plan, and God can make things work out even when we don't see it.
1: So, on Sabbath, 2 weeks before we left, we gathered together, we had a picnic, and we went to the spot early expecting to have privacy because most Turkish people like to do things later in the day. They like to sleep in as much as possible and get out later.
0: It was a wonderful day. We came out early to the site.
1: So we thought that at 10 o'clock we would be the only ones there. But when we got there, we weren't alone.

0: There was already some people picnicking right beside the pool that we were hoping to do the baptism in. And as we began to set up, more and more people showed up. And we were just praying. We weren't sure quite what to do. And Genghis, of course, was hoping to be able to have his baptism in privacy.
1: We had to hurry and collect ourselves.
0: Eventually, the guys did a little looking up and down stream. And the stream is in just enough of a canyon that a little ways down from the pool we had selected, there was another pool that just blocked off the view from the other picnickers.
1: We had a wonderful prayer together. We went down by the water. I wish you could see Genghis's face. He got in the water. He was happy. I got on the water. We were both standing there. The coolness of the morning, the beautiful breeze, the beautiful water, the sound of birds. Everything was just so ideal. And we were just in a nice place where people couldn't see. And there, as I raise my hand up, I can see just the peace in his face. And as he went down into the fresh, cool water and came back up, we embraced. And I could just see a huge change in his face. And this is the beauty. And it was a privilege and an honor to be there with him.
0: And so Genghis was baptized and became part of our Adventist family there in this city. And afterwards, we gathered, we had a worship, and he shared his favorite text. And he was so excited. He came that day shaking and reminding us that this was a journey of over 20 years to make the final decision to be baptized as a Christian.
1: And since then, I can say with confidence his behavior, his attitude has changed. He is cheerful, even more cheerful, I would say, than before, eager to help. And now you can just see that he senses a belonging. And he has a community.
0: Right now, Genghis still hasn't told his family that he's a Christian. He lives with his mother. And we're praying that God will give him a living situation where he can openly study, and that in time he'll have the courage to let people know who he is and to witness for God.
1: And I just thank God for Genghis and for the many, many, many others that will follow in his stead.
2: My Father's grace, I know, is never ending. My cup is never empty. He fills it day by day. And there

What a beautiful journey to our Savior. Friend, perhaps you, like Genghis, have been putting off that final decision to follow Christ completely. Why not take that step now and give your life to Jesus? He's waiting patiently, lovingly. Open your heart to God today. In Him.

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2: This is Pastor Dave with another Step to Christ. In mankind's sinless state, humans enjoyed joyful communion with God, the one who contains the secrets of all the treasures of wisdom and knowledge. But after the fall, mankind could no longer find joy in holiness, and sinners sought to hide from the presence of God. Such is still the condition of the unrenewed heart. It is not in harmony with God and finds no joy in communion with Him. The sinner cannot be happy in God's presence. Sinners shrink from the companionship of holy beings. Could sinners be permitted to enter heaven, it would have no joy for them. The spirit of unselfish love that reigns there would touch no answering chord in their soul. 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

These things I have spoken unto you, that in me ye might have peace. In the world ye shall have tribulation, but be of good cheer. I have overcome the world.

0: When you've got a message that's worth shouting from the mountaintops, what's the best way to share it? 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
5: Knock, knock. Who's there?
6: Who's there?
5: Thank you. Orange.
6: Orange who?
5: Orange, you're glad there's Christian Counseling Radio. Yes. Thank you, thank you. I'm here all week. Well, maybe not after that joke, so-called joke. Brian Perez here. This is New Life Live. 1-800-229-3000 is the number to call us. We're going to be in the studio for the next 2 hours. As a reminder, when you call us to get on the program, you can remain anonymous. The important thing is that you call. And here to help you with free advice are clinical psychologist Dr. Jill Hubbard and licensed marriage and family therapist Chris Williams. Chris, I bet when people recognize you on the street, they say, you're Chris Williams, you got anything to confess?
6: Right. Maybe I should set up a confession booth.
5: Hey, yeah. That's an
6: and
5: idea.
6: It could be a two-way street, right?
5: Yes.
6: So I'll confess, they'll confess, and we'll just have a whole confessor thing.
5: I love it.
6: Yeah.
5: Great idea.
6: All right, so today here's what I'm confessing. I could be like one of those people that gets on social media or out in the community or out in the world where I kind of like other people seem to be happier, more successful, mm-hmm. better parents, better spouses, all those sort of things, you know, the good life. And there's some days where I get down and I'm like, man, that doesn't seem to be me and it seems far away. Well, that leads to a lot of discontentment and stress mm-hmm. and possibly depression, a lot of bad things. And I love God's word because it has wisdom for pretty much everything. So yesterday I was reading through Psalm 37 and I was hit up the head with a couple of really, really important things. One was this simple line that says, do good, trust God.
7: Mm-hmm.
6: I mean, just as simple as that. Do good, trust God.
7: This is one of my favorite psalms, by the way.
6: Oh, good, good, right? Yeah. So help me out here. So it says, trust in the Lord and do good. Dwell in the land, enjoy safe pasture. Take delight in the Lord and he will give you the desires of your heart.
5: Mm-hmm.
6: Later on in scripture, we see that Paul he says this in Philippians. He says, I learned the secret of contentment, whether I have much or whether I have little. And then he says, I can do all things in Christ who strengthens me. And so It's that settling ourselves in contentment of the Lord is really, really important. But there is the ugly side of getting trapped in discontentment, getting trapped in resentment, in comparison. And because later in the psalm, and going back to Psalm 37, it says this in verse 8. Refrain from anger, turn from wrath, do not fret, it only leads to evil. I'm like, oh my goodness, right there. Fretting turns oftentimes maybe to greed, envy, jealousy, all these other things that stir up inside of us. You know, when you look in the big book of Alcoholics Anonymous, it talks about resentment being the chief offender, meaning that resentment is going to get you to drink quicker than anything else. It's going to get us to medicate and do all these unhealthy things in our lives and possibly even feed addictive behaviors. So the confession today is my discontentment actually is beyond just discontentment. My fretting and my envy is beyond that. It actually makes me vulnerable to much more dangerous and destructive things in my life. And like Paul, I'm going to be on the journey to learning the secret of contentment and finding contentment in the Lord.
5: It's a learning process.
6: Yes. Yeah. It's a muscle.
7: It shows you what you want, right? And that psalm is great if you highlight all the action steps in there.
6: Oh, that's very good.
7: It tells you what to do instead.
6: That's so good, Joe. Yeah. Mm-hmm. So read Psalm 37 today.
5: Yep. That's your homework. We'll be right back here on New Life Live. We've got Kate and Judy standing by, and we want to talk to you as well.
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5: 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We've got Dr. Jill Hubbard and Chris Williams here, and we're going to go to the phones. Here is Kate in Allentown, Pennsylvania, listening on WBYN. Welcome, Kate, to New Life Live.
10: Thank you. Love you guys. I go way back. I'm 61. I've listened for 30-plus years, gone to workshops, done counseling with Jill, read many of your books. I love you guys.
5: Maybe you should be in the studio with us,
10: yes.
5: Kate. My goodness, that's awesome. Well, we love that you're a longtime listener. So, how can we help you?
10: So, I have three kids, two boys and a girl, all in their 20s. And I'm concerned more for my daughter. What is the right expectation for sexual integrity to expect in a date? There's different forms of sex. So my husband's in recovery from sexual addiction, and one of my sons is. My son's actually never had sex, but, you know, the other thing. And I know it's really a big problem, you know, and I know my son's a Christian. He's working very hard, and, I know a lot of men aren't honest about it, but how clean or how I know it's a really hard issue for guys, and especially guys in their 20s and 30s, and I'm not saying it's not for older men as well, but am I making sense? What's the expectation for a dating girl in the 20s and 30s as far as sexual integrity for men? Do you know what I'm saying without me saying too much? Because sometimes
7: Hi, Kate.
10: I say too much. Hi, Joe.
7: I'm wondering, is this just a concern that you have? Is this something you've been talking with your daughter about? Is this something she approached you on? And what is she saying?
10: Well, we're not that close yet. No, we haven't. But one of my sons and I, we were talking about this today, and he's chatting with a new girl, and he had shared about his struggle with porn, and she had a boyfriend that lied before about it and said, you know, and... you know, now she's pulling back, which I totally get. Like, I, you know, I'm not saying she should be with my son. And I said to my son, I'm calling New Life today. I said, I'm going to ask him, you know, like what, you know, and I'm also a chaplain, like, you know, if I'm, you know, mentoring a girl or something, like, I don't know. I mean, I would definitely recommend you guys because I do for tons of, you know, different scenarios. But I know I've read Every Man's Saddle, you know. I don't know, for a young girl, I feel bad because I know it's rampant for sexual integrity for men. And I'm not saying it's not for women because one of my sons went to a Christian Bible school, and the stuff he told me was absolutely shocking, you know. So, and he said, Mom, a lot of women are into porn. And I was like, oh, my goodness, you know. So that's how we started the conversation. So I thought, well, I could just tell my daughter, hey, I was on this program today if you want to listen, you know.
7: Mm-hmm. Well, I definitely think it's something that both partners need to take responsibility for. Mm-hmm. So each individual needs to make a decision before they're in the situation and to really reflect on what have they done when they've been in past situations. What boundaries do they let down and why? And to reflect on that, what are they afraid of? Are they afraid the person won't like them if they don't do more? Or are they the person wanting more and wanting to push? Because, you know, it's easier to be sexually intimate, believe it or not, than emotionally intimate. And so it's easier to go there. And here's the thing. Once you go there, however the farthest is you've gone, you will now start trying to go there every time or frequently. And so then it cuts off. So if you become sexually active too soon or out of the right context, it cuts off the emotional growth. And relationships stop growing emotionally and they just become physically familiar. And that isn't true intimacy. And so you have to really think it through and talk about, what do I really want? And if I want a guy that has sexual integrity, then I have to have sexual integrity.
6: Yeah.
7: And I can't use that to see if he likes me. Because, you know, the old adage, women give sex to get love. And men give love to get sex, right?
6: That's
7: how it goes.
6: Yeah. That sounds right. Mm-hmm. I think building upon that, it's that the sexual integrity issues are it's a thing, and pornography is a thing. You know, compulsive sexual behavior is a thing. All of these things are a thing in the world. And I think the first and foremost thing is the expectation is that you don't expect it's not. What I mean by that is it's too easy to hide, deny. It's too easy to ignore. These are tough conversations that we'd rather avoid than have. So I think the first expectation is that we talk about it. Mm-hmm. We talk about the use of technology. We talk about sexual integrity. We talk about what it is and what it's not and what you need. And so the more that we have these conversations and the more that we talk about what we need in the relationship, and I freely talk about this with in relationships, is there's this idea that, like, technology is a solo thing, meaning that, like, oh, my phone is only for me, and you just need to trust me, and no one else has access to it. I'm like, no. You know, with a great adage of, I think it was Spider-Man, with great freedom comes great responsibility. Technology allows us, unfortunately, a tremendous amount of freedom, but we just don't seem to want the responsibility of accountability, the responsibility that what happens on our phone doesn't stay in our phone. It's not Vegas. It goes everywhere we are. And so, again, all of this is the expectation that our activities need to be in the light. Mm-hmm. And so I want, you know, females out there to know that, yeah, if you need transparency, you ask for transparency. And if who you're dating doesn't want to give you transparency in these areas, I think you got a red flag.
5: Mm-hmm. But even if they're being transparent, how do you know that they're telling the truth? I mean, the guy could say, oh, no, I don't look at porn, or yes, I was once addicted to it, but I'm over it now.
7: Well, usually the words and actions have to match.
6: Yeah.
7: And if you're sensing there's a disconnect there, that's something to not ignore.
6: Well, and get curious. Oh, well, tell me, what did you do? Tell me what was it like? Tell me what was, like, you know. As I say, the devil's in the details, so is God, so you might as well get in the details.
7: Mm-hmm.
6: And so, and again, a lot of this, we don't want to go there. And oftentimes, sometimes it feels like, you know, if you're dating, you can go there. Like, if this is a first date conversation, it might be a little too much, right?
7: Yes.
6: But I want this to be an expectation on the table for people dating, that we talk about the use of technology. We talk about sex. We talk about pornography. We talk about all of these things that are happening in our lives, including our histories.
7: Yeah, so like Steve used to recommend asking, what's your relationship with porn?
6: Yeah, absolutely.
7: And asking that early on in the dating process. I mean, and Kate, kudos to your son for, you know, putting that out there. I don't know how soon he did. And like you were saying, Chris, we don't need to necessarily do it on the first date.
6: Yeah.
7: But as, you know, things are progressing early on, to have those conversations. Because some people, again, are looking for some sign. Does this person like me? Are they interested? And sometimes they use sexual advances as a measure of that.
6: Yeah, absolutely.
7: Right? So words are better.
6: Words and actions are much, much better.
7: Mm-hmm.
6: And again, I think being looking for, hey, if I struggle with porn, what have you done, you know, to recover from that, to create barriers and accountabilities around that? And so, you know, if a guy says, hey, this is something I've struggled with, so now I have these accountabilities and these lockdowns on my phone.
7: Right.
6: All of these different devices that we can have out there that make accessibility more difficult. Oh, I've joined a group. I've gotten help. I've seen a counselor. I'm working on these, you know, I'm in community with other men where we talk about this and hold each other accountable and support each other. So once you get details around that, and that the actions are followed up, and you can see that this person is living and walking these things out in their life, that's way more trust, I think, in the end, than just saying, you know, well, I don't struggle with it.
7: Mm-hmm. Right. Well, right. When somebody says, oh, I used to struggle and now I don't, but they don't talk about their process, that's always suspect too. But like in the case, Kate, with your son, okay, he was obviously dating someone who had been hurt. So she immediately assumed, oh, because you have this problem too, you're going to lie to me and do all these things.
10: Right.
7: So to be able to say, you know, I know you've been hurt in these areas, which is why I want to be transparent with you. Mm-hmm. And I want to tell you what I've done to, you know, stay on top of this and to not have it impact my relationships. That's very different, and that's being more attuned to where the other person is at. So anytime you can do that, I think it helps.
6: Yeah.
10: This is really good stuff. Here's my quick question. Let's say a woman says, you asked about the porn, and the man says, well, I've had 3 years, but recently I've struggled. Does she come back and say, well, let me know when you have a year again? Like, should she put a limit on it? Like, she only date guys that have like a year sobriety, or do you know what I'm saying?
6: I know what you're saying, but I also think that that's incredibly arbitrary.
7: Mm-hmm.
6: You know, at the end of the day, that's trying to be a little too controlling of the aspect of it. Because if you had 3 years, what's 1 year? Who cares?
7: Mm-hmm.
6: You know, that's why I'm saying, what is the process that creates sexual safety and security with integrity in the relationship? And what are you doing today around that?
7: Well, what led up to the slip?
6: Yeah.
7: And was it just a slip, or did they go full bore back into the addiction?
6: Yeah.
7: So, like, where did they take that? And were, are they aware of why?
6: Yeah.
7: Why it happened?
10: Oh,
7: what
10: boy,
7: did they
10: good
7: do
10: stuff.
7: About it?
10: Very mm-hmm. good. Very thorough. Thank you so much.
5: 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We're going to be in the studio for 2 hours today. We'd love to chat with you. Here is Judy, who is also listening to us on WBYN in Reading, Pennsylvania. Hi there, Judy. Welcome to New Life Live on line two.
11: Hi. Thank you for listening to me. My question is that I need to know how to begin the process of an assessment for our 34-year-old daughter who has struggled a good bit of her life with relationships. And we're starting to think after she's visited therapists and counselors that she needs something more. Now, I don't know much about this, so I would need to know how to start something like this. She's aware that I'm doing this. She's 34 years old, and she's a nurse, and she's working her job right now. And she's got a good education and everything, but she is having trouble with relationships. And so how would I start? Who would I go to for an assessment? And I don't even know if I'm using the right word, assessment.
6: Hmm. Well, because we struggle with relationships is pretty humanly universal. Mm-hmm. What exactly yes. does her struggles look like?
11: Well, her struggles are, first of all, she can't find a man to marry.
6: Mm-hmm.
11: She lashes out at people. She can use bad language sometimes. She seems to be into herself and does not understand how her actions hurt or affect other people.
6: Mm-hmm.
11: She doesn't seem to be able to grasp that. She'll say something and wonder why that person's reacting the way they are.
6: Mm. Yeah.
11: So this has all been going on for quite a while, and there's something that's different about her.
6: Mm.
11: And it's deeper than, you know, something that she can go to a meeting about or group therapy. It seems to be something that she may have, and it's a part of her. And how do you take something away from away from somebody who she was born with?
5: All right. Judy, I'm going to have to put you on hold just for a few minutes because we've got to go to break here on New Life Live. But thanks for your phone call. Yvette, we see you as well. 1-800-229-3000 is the number to call us here in the studio. We're going to be here for 2 hours today, and we'd love to talk to you about whatever it is you're going through, or maybe you call on behalf of a loved one. We'll be right back.
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5: Let's go back to Judy in Reading, Pennsylvania. Are you still with us, Judy?
11: Hello?
5: Yeah, there you are. Okay, so.
11: Yeah, I'm here.
5: Any questions for Judy, guys?
7: So, well, Do you want me to jump in?
6: Yeah, go for it,
7: Jill. So, Judy, we were talking at the break, and you're wanting to have her assessed, and you gave us a lot of, descriptors about her, and it definitely sounds like she lacks some awareness. So I'm wondering, has she ever been in therapy? And we were thinking about a therapist, possibly a psychologist, that also has experience in like spectrum disorders, personality disorders, and maybe even does assessment or has access to assessment. So I think she needs to meet with somebody and have them get to know her a bit and then utilize assessments as needed. But people who work a lot with these issues, it's not like you need necessarily a formal assessment, and unless you need it for something to have some kind of formalized diagnosis. But I think they can tell pretty readily. And so, but helping your daughter to learn how to, you know, if people are responding to her and they're hurt, then she has to learn how to interact with people differently.
10: Yes, I know what you're saying, and we have been through this. This has been going on for years.
7: Okay, and, that's what I was wondering, what you've done.
10: Yes, and I think I know my manners and courtesies real well, and she doesn't. Mm-hmm. She just doesn't get it, and she doesn't understand. For instance, Mother's Day, I called, she didn't call me. So I started calling her. She's in Florida. And I called her, and she didn't answer. And so I called my other daughter and said, do you know where she is? You know, and I called her some more. And then I went to bed. And then the next morning, the first thing I did was call her. She answers the phone. And I said, you know, where were you yesterday? And she says, I don't celebrate Mother's Day. So... So I said, well, do you have any idea how that affected me? Mm-hmm. And she really didn't answer that. It was a short phone call because she had to go to work. And the next a couple days later, she called up and she said, well, I didn't mean to hurt you.
7: Okay.
10: She couldn't understand that she had hurt me. And she does this with a lot of people. And I don't know whether it's she gets upset because people don't understand her, but she can lash out at people.
6: Mm-hmm. Yeah.
7: Well, and people on the spectrum often feel they misread situations. Mm-hmm. And they feel misunderstood, but meanwhile, they're the ones that are often misunderstanding, right? So they'll get reactive, and that's where I think some of the lashing out comes. But it's interesting, she did reflect on what you said and came back later and acknowledged that that wasn't her intent. Mm-hmm. So even though she didn't get it, she did listen. And her,
10: but she didn't say she was sorry either.
7: Right.
10: You know, that to me comes along with it. And by 34, she should know these things. And she just doesn't. She doesn't think.
7: Okay.
10: About
6: what she's saying
10: and how it affects.
7: But she should know these things if she was neurotypical. But if she's neurodivergent, she's not going to know these things, Judy. And so that's what you're.
6: Yeah, and that's what I was going to lead into, because two things, and that is, yes, she does need an assessment, and that's why we'd recommend a psychologist who works in spectrum issues and also can what's called, you know, differential diagnosis, meaning they can diagnose certain things that trying to get is accurate picture of what's going on inside of her. I think the other aspect is just for you, Judy, which is a tough work because your work is different in the sense that I heard a couple times you say, well, she should know this and she's supposed to know that, but you've known her for 34 years and this is who she is and this is how she shows up in the world and this is how she shows up for relationship. I'm not saying you have to like it. I'm not saying you have to think that it's good, but I want you to work on accepting her as she is, not as who you would want her to be more like. And I think that will help your daughter feel more safe to be in relationship with you. Because if you shift the expectations of like, hey, as far as deeper empathy, she doesn't have the capacity for it. you know, mm-hmm. then you're not expecting it to be there. And I think that helps the relationship feel a little bit more connected, a little bit more safe. But if she is overtly cruel or mean, then that's different. You have boundaries around that. But I think there's some acceptance work on your part. But yes, I think, yeah, get her into a psychologist who can diagnose and do some assessments with her that, to understand what's going on inside.
7: I wonder, I'm thinking also the Amen Clinic.
6: Yeah.
7: That might be, if you want a full assessment.
6: Yeah, that'd be good.
7: That might be a good place.
6: Yeah.
7: Too. So we can give you that information as well.
5: Yeah, for sure. Stay on the phone, Judy. And but Judy's daughter is 34, so she could say that she doesn't want this treatment,
6: sure.
5: right?
6: Sure. Oh, yeah. Yeah. She would have
7: all
6: to want it.
7: All she could do is offer it.
5: Yeah. Yeah. So how would Judy frame it in such a way that her daughter might say, yes, it's
6: from,
5: time for this?
6: From what I understood, Judy said that her daughter, you know, kind of is aware mm-hmm. of what's going on.
5: Okay.
6: So, and I think framing it in the positive, like, yeah. hey, helping understand ourselves helps us have healthier relationships.
7: Yeah. And helps us attract relationships yeah. when we yeah. have a greater understanding. So yeah. let's do some things to, you know, help bolster you up, sweetheart.
5: Yep. It's break time on New Life Live, 1-800-229-3000. Yvette, you will be next. And who will be on after Yvette? Well, maybe it'll be you. Call in.
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15: Has it ever crossed your mind that the rest of the apostles, they actually may have liked Judas? This is Don Pate from Between the Lines, and I have a feeling that for most of us, that might be a relatively new thought. I mean, most of us, you know, we just immediately say, what a snake, what a traitor. But to them, he was one of them, and they didn't expect him to be the betrayer. I mean, we know that because when Jesus said, somebody at this table is going to betray me, what did they all say? Lord, is it I? I mean, they didn't all say, hey, Lord, we know it's going to be Judas over there. And if you take that thought a little farther, is it true then, maybe in Acts chapter 1, when they're sitting there looking at the empty chair, they might actually be looking with pain. They missed their friend. I wonder about my role in how I serve Jesus and my possibility of how I may betray him even today. You can get more on this and many other things at our website, btlministries.org.
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5: What's the cause of all your marital problems? 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We've got Dr. Jill Hubbard and Chris Williams here for the rest of this hour and all of next. 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Let's talk to Yvette.
7: Well,
5: yes, please.
7: Sorry, Brian.
5: Go ahead.
7: I just add another comment for Judy?
5: Okay.
7: So, Judy, we also noticed that you were hurt by your daughter's lack of response, and it seems like you keep looking for her to have normal responses when she hasn't. And so I would, you know, just like Chris, you were saying, just accept that. And so I might, like before Mother's Day, say, sweetheart, Mother's Day's coming up. my expectation is that I'm going to talk to you on Mother's Day, so I'd like you to be available. Hmm. Or, in fact, when are you available? Let's plan a call right now. So sometimes you have to step in, and with people that are on the spectrum, sometimes they do really appreciate knowing, okay, what's normal?
6: Yeah.
7: What do others do? And of people that I know, you know, I've had to do that. I actually have a stepsister who's high-functioning Asperger's, and I have to clue her in. Say, let me clue you in with what's going on right now, because I don't think you're quite seeing it.
6: That's good.
7: She really appreciates it.
5: And Father's Day is coming up, so if anybody listening has a son or daughter and that, like that, then they can say, hey, don't forget, it's on June 21st.
6: Mm-hmm. Yep, there you go.
5: Yep. Yvette, listening on Sirius XM channel 131, hello, welcome to New Life Live.
17: Hello. Hi. Oh, my goodness, there's been such good conversations today.
5: Hasn't there? Not because of me, it's because of them.
17: Yes, it's amazing. And I love the previous, just, I wanted to comment on the one that just called about her daughter. My goodness. I've been a special educator and I'm an autism specialist for like 24 years. So I'm like, oh my goodness. First of all, I just want to let her know that she needs to just celebrate the accomplishment of her daughter, that she is independent. She's living in Florida. That is amazing to me, as that's what my goal is for all my students, to become independent. And it is difficult, right, to know the rules, the social rules, the social norms of this world. There's so many that we can't even see, right? And the feelings of the, what does sorry look like for her compared to her mama? You know, can I write a letter? Can I tell your mom in this way? But yeah, my heart goes out to mom, but also I celebrate her daughter's accomplishments. Mm-hmm. One, another thing, is she okay living alone? What is she seeking in a relationship? So those are the things that I would just tell mama to just keep on praying, and also talk about what the social norms are. What's the abstract? Love look is abstract. Sorry is so abstract. What does sorry look like? Forgiveness.
5: Yeah.
17: You know, what does it look like? You know, those are the things that I teach my students and adult students that I speak to. But, well, another comment was, I'm a mama of 18-year-old twins and a 17-year-old. And, you know, I was lost for so long in my life when I was a teenager. So now, as a woman of Christ, I do talk to my children about sex. I'm very open. They're like, they want to, you know, they're always like, no, mom, please don't do that. I'm like, okay, no. I want to be the one talking to you about this. My husband's on the opposite side. He doesn't even want to even say the word. But I was lost. So I tell them, I don't want them to fall into the trap of the enemy of temptation. It's out there. So my question to you all is, when do I even stop and back off a little bit and trust them? Because I have this constant talk with them, and if I see, like, if they go out with a boy, I don't allow them to go by themselves. I, you know, they're blessed with their twin and their sibling, so I send them with them.

0: listen, and lean back, you know, and trust God. Trust God that you've done what you can.
1: Mm-hmm. Yeah. I mean,
0: up to now.
1: Yvette, I love that you have created an environment where there's open dialogue mm-hmm. about things that a lot of people mm-hmm. don't talk a lot about. And when you don't talk about mm-hmm. things, you're just kind of leaving it up to chance, right?
2: Yeah.
1: Of where they're going to get mm-hmm. the messages. So you've made that, you know, you've made that a safe place for them. Now, at the same time, we can start harping on things out of our fear,
2: yeah.
1: right? Jim Burns always says, don't be a one-topic parent. And so out of your concern, like every time they go out, you're reminding them. So that can get excessive, and that's where they are going to tune you out. And so I think in talking to them, you want to start handing trust over to them and letting them know that, you know, you believe in them, you want to trust them, and that some of this is your own fear. But instead of you talking mm-hmm. at them, I would want to be hearing what are their thoughts about it all, and say, mm-hmm. you know, when you were young, I talked a lot. What, you know, what did you glean from that?
2: Yeah.
1: Tell me what you're thinking. And see if they will tell you. You know, let's let them kind of explore the ideas out loud. Have you done any of that?
0: No, not in the open-ended conversation, or mm-hmm. maybe because we always have dinners together, and I tell them, okay, let's bring everything to the table. What's going on, you know, tell us if there's anything that is happening right now with you, and we're open and we're all listening, as because what affects you will affect the family.
1: Mm-hmm.
0: One decision is going to affect everyone, and we're all here because we're all in it together.
2: Well, Yvette, okay, so if I can jump in with all of that, so there's actually a lot here. Mm-hmm. First and foremost, I just want to piggyback off of what Jill was saying, in that if you lead the sex talk with fear, it's prohibition fear of like, you're not talking with them, you're talking at them. You're not having a conversation. So beautiful. That's going to come across as controlling, not connecting.
1: Mm-hmm.
2: You want to connect with them on this. They also need a much broader view of sexual intimacy, and not just what it isn't, or what you don't want them, or what you fear for them being. Because in that, the subtle message is, you know, and this is where it gets really tricky and difficult. Tons of sympathy, because, you know, my wife and I are talking about this, of how to do this with our own sons all the time, of like, if we make sex this big, bad, dangerous thing, we assume that once they get married, a switch is going to flip, and it doesn't happen.
1: No.
2: It doesn't happen like that.
0: No.
2: And so we want to frame it not just in what it's not, but what it is, and that it is a gift of God. It is this wonderful, great thing, but we also, as Jill was saying, want to get them in the conversation. The other thing is that there's this term called enmeshment. And enmeshment means that we become overly emotionally connected with other people. And we are not able to step back and take responsibility and ownership and ultimately regulate our own emotions, our own and thoughts and all those sort of mm-hmm. things. So when you say one decision from one person affects the entire family, I'm not saying that that's not necessarily true. I just think that that puts too much pressure. And what will happen is, under that pressure, people will shut down. And once they shut down and feel that pressure, they'll want to avoid. So you want to find, I want you to do your own work to resolve your own past, resolve the fears, so that you can come into this, not by leading with love and curiosity, not leading with fear and control.
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0: This is Every Man's Battle with Stephen Arterburn. Stephen Arterburn is the best-selling author of over 50 books, including the Every Man's Battle series, concerning men's moral integrity issues.
1: What does it mean to surrender to God? Is it like bargaining? If God gives me this happy ending I have scripted for my life, I will go to church and give money to charity. If this is you, friend, you haven't surrendered to God. Surrender is trusting God to write and direct the script of your life. It isn't conditional, but it's a commitment to serve God no matter what, whether you get the job or not, whether you live in a rented apartment or a mansion, whether you find the mate or not. The surrender I speak of involves yielding to God's purposes and admitting that you can't handle life without Him. When you surrender, you stop pretending to be God, get off the throne of your life, and you let God rule. In short, you obey Him. You come to God on His terms, accepting that He is God and that He can do with you whatever He wants, but trusting that because He is a God of love, whatever He wants to do with you will be for your ultimate good. Where do you find discontent in your life? Is the neighborhood not quite what you'd hoped it would be? The wife too demanding? The kids too crazy? I urge you today to surrender to the One who has righteously decreed the lot of your life.
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3: 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Let's go back to the phones. Manitoba, Canada is where we're going now to Kevin, who listens to us on Sirius XM. By the way, if you have Sirius XM in your car, make sure you set a button for channel 131, because that's where we are every day. Hi, Kevin. Welcome.
5: Hey. Yeah, I'm here.
3: Awesome. How can we help you, man?
5: Well, my question is this. It's porn is about emotional regulation. And where does Satan come in and Jesus? Like, I've done quite a lot of EMDR with that issue. I guess that's a symptom in a sense. And the devil has never come up once yet during that session, and Jesus only a few times. I've done a lot of healing already, but I just try to have understanding on the spiritual side. It's almost like the devil is a byproduct of a unregulated nervous system or unhealed wounds and emotions, though. But that wouldn't be biblical because he's out there according to the Bible. So I'm just really trying to make sense and how to put it together.
3: All right, Chris?
6: Yeah, I think if I understand, you know, as you're working through addiction issues, you're working through trauma, working through a healing process, and some of the modern techniques, like you mentioned, EMDR and a lot of the other ones out there, it's like, well, where does our spiritual life and where does Christ fit into all of it? And I know this is oversimplistic, but I do want to start here. He's in all of it. You know, if you look back at, for instance, the Gospel of Luke, you know, Luke's account of the gospel, what Jesus does and what Jesus brings to mankind is really two thematic, strong thematic processes. One is healing and the other one is forgiveness. And it was just, once you see it, you can't unsee it. It happens over and over and over again. So where we are involved in healing, you know, and we allow Christ into that place, when we allow Christ into our growth, into our forgiveness, into our addictive places, then the best way I like to say it is it empowers it. It empowers it, the process of it, in a really strong way. Because you were mentioning, Kevin, that you did it, you're doing good work, because mm-hmm. mentioning that porn is a part of emotional dysregulation and it's an emotional regulator. Well, yeah, it absolutely does that until it doesn't, meaning that it calms our emotions in a moment, but then dysregulates them on the back end. What that does is that disconnects us emotionally, or creates emotional numbness, or what I call emotional deafness. When we get into recovery and our emotions are back in online, then we are able to relate to ourselves, Jesus, and others really, really well. God is in the midst of all of that. And so another huge aspect of it, as I just want to add in there, is that a lot of times in addiction recovery, especially sexual addiction recovery and addiction from porn, shame is the bus driver, is the psychological bus driver of the addiction itself. When we are connected and empowered through Christ in His Holy Spirit, we start to then have a much deeper understanding of grace and the power of grace to conquer shame. When we engage in open, honest relationship, we start to experience, confess your sins one to another, and you will be healed. We find healing in these places. And so the Bible and its words, its truths, its story becomes more alive inside of us, makes more sense as we're engaged in all of this. So I just want to, like, my answer to that is God's in it all.
4: Right. So another way I like to think about it is, which lens are you looking through to describe the problem?
6: That's good.
4: And so depending on the lens, like if you're looking at it at a biochemical level, and your nervous system is dysregulated, okay, well, on a relational level, mm-hmm. right, when we connect with others, we know it helps to calm our nervous system.
6: Yeah.
4: When we connect with safe other people who can be attuned, right? Well, on a spiritual level, when we connect to God, when we connect to Jesus and the Holy Spirit, it calms our nervous system. And if you notice, when you're really dysregulated, it's hard to pray. It's hard to read.
6: Yeah.
4: It's hard to go there. So as so sometimes you need other people to pray for you, but mm-hmm. it helps to calm your nervous system. Okay, when we're dysregulated, well, isn't Satan in all dysregulation in this world?
6: And so, where I started the show, do not fret, for it leads to all kinds of evil, right?
4: Yeah, so to stir us up and to trigger us and get us dysregulated, yes, it's the flesh, but it's also the enemy that comes in
6: for sure.
4: To steal, seek, and destroy.
6: And I think that's the point I was making. When we experience relational healing, emotional healing, mm-hmm. as well as physical healing, but like what happens is we're able to be more whole. Mm-hmm. More integrated, more connected.
4: Yeah.
6: And that's why healing in this process is so critically important, and why I'm not a big fan of bootstrap, beat yourself up into recovery or sobriety or goodness, because I'm like, that's not how God works.
4: Right.
6: And really, that's not how humans work. There's always a rubber band effect in the midst of all of that.
4: Well, and it's also, so there isn't a competition
6: between
4: the different modalities, right?
6: Yeah.
4: So the fact that you're not mentioning Jesus or Satan in EMDR, it's okay.
6: Yeah.
4: Because they're, like you're saying, they're still in it. Right?
6: Let me go on the other side. Mm-hmm. As a licensed marriage and family therapist in the state of California, I have actually a ethical obligation not to impose my faith on my clients.
3: Mm.
6: So that where my clients want it, then we can definitely mm-hmm. incorporate it. But there's times where I haven't. I cannot tell you how many times I've experienced God showing up in the room mm-hmm. without me hitting a D chord and saying Jesus.
4: Mm-hmm.
6: That's what I'm saying. God is in it all. But
4: the words aren't sanctified.
6: Yes. But And that's, I think, our faith. When we deepen our faith, we start seeing God in so many other areas. But I think you were spot on the lens in which we see it through. And I think the lens in that I see things through is God created it all. Mm-hmm. God's in it all. Mm-hmm. I think the other aspect of this that's really important to mention, and it's just piggybacking off of you, Jill, and that is addiction is a biopsychosocial, right?
4: Yeah.
6: And biological, psychological, social disorder. But it'd be a profound mistake if we didn't add a fourth, and that it is a spiritual ailment. It's a biopsychosocial spiritual. Listen, the most successful recovery program on planet Earth, and nothing comes close to it, is the 12-step movement. And even those numbers are not great, but I'll just say it's at least the most successful. Mm-hmm. It is a self-described spiritual program.
3: Hmm.
6: You know, and so we understand that the condition of our soul, the condition of our spirit, is deeply impacted by our addictions and is also deeply impacted by our recovery.
3: Mm-hmm. Kevin, thanks for your phone call today. That reminds me that the Everyman's Battle Intensive for guys that are dealing with sexual integrity issues, it begins this weekend, this Friday, in Dallas, Texas. 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And we're going to be in the studio for another hour with Dr. Jill Hubbard and Chris Williams. So if you want to call in, 1-800-229-3000. 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
7: Hello, listening friends. Welcome to Bible Answers Live. Would you like to hear an amazing fact? On January 15, 1919, the North End neighborhood of Boston, Massachusetts, experienced a tsunami. Not a flood of water, but of molasses. The Great Molasses Flood Disaster occurred in the middle of the day when a large storage tank, 50 feet tall and 90 feet wide, filled with 2.3 million gallons of molasses, burst. The sudden eruption of 13,000 tons of molasses created a deadly wave of sticky brown syrup 25 feet high that rushed through the streets at an estimated 35 miles an hour. The nearby firehouse was swept off its foundation, and the sugary syrup created a swath of destruction half a mile long. As the rushing molasses met with the cold Boston air, it solidified, and many people and animals were trapped in the thick ooze like insects on flypaper. The bizarre disaster killed 21 people, injured 150, not to mention killing multiple horses and dogs. The molasses were being fermented to produce ethanol, the active ingredient in alcoholic beverages. Because Prohibition was about to start, the owners of the distilling business wanted to top off the poorly built tank to ensure maximum profits from the alcohol sales. Millions of people today are still stuck in the deadly addiction of alcoholism. Boy, that's a really bizarre disaster, Pastor Ross. A wave of molasses going through a city.
8: I know. Well, it's kind of sad. 21 people died. But you can imagine the cleanup after that. How did they get all that gooey stuff swept up? I guess you wouldn't sweep it up. You'd have to use a shovel and kind of scrape it off the ground. And it must have taken a long time.
7: You know, I read about it. And at first, of course, it was warm because they had loaded as much as they could the day before. So when it burst, it flowed. But then it met the January air in Boston, and molasses is slow in good weather. It turned into like, it almost hardened. And I think they were able to chip a lot of it and shovel it. But it took a year to clean it up. And they said for the next 20, 30 years, every summer, you could smell molasses in the neighborhood. It just lingered for a long time. But the sad thing was, they were really using the molasses ultimately to make alcohol. Mm. You think of all those people that were stuck and trapped and caught in this sticky ooze. And you and I have met people through the years that they are trapped in alcoholism. And I'm surprised that sometimes I meet Christians that think, well, it's okay for a Christian to drink a little alcohol. And I don't know if they realize that one out of seven people that drinks becomes an alcoholic. So how much should a Christian support something that destroys one out of seven people that touches it?
8: Mm-hmm. Well, you know, we do have a book that addresses that. Sometimes there's some confusion, for example. The New Testament, we read about Jesus turning the water into wine, and people are wondering, well, was that an alcoholic beverage? Well, the answer is no, and, you know, you can read the context, and it explains a lot more. Of course, the word wine in the Bible doesn't always refer to an alcoholic drink. It just could be fresh grape juice. We do have a book. It's called Alcohol and the Christian. We'll be happy to send it to anyone who calls and asks. The number is 800-835-6747. As for the book, it's called Alcohol and the Christian, or you can dial #250 on your smartphone and say Bible Answers Live, and you can ask for that book, and we can send you a digital copy. Well, Pastor Doug, before we go to the phone lines, let's start with a word of prayer. Mm-hmm. Dear Lord, we are so grateful that we do have this time where we can open up your word and study. Jesus said, you shall know the truth, and truth will set you free. And Lord, that's our desire, to learn truth from your word. So bless this program tonight. Be with those who are listening, wherever they are. In Jesus' name, amen.
7: Amen.
8: You know, Pastor Doug, we didn't mention it, but let me mention it again. If you have a Bible-related question, here is the phone line. It's 800-463-7297. That's 800-GOD-SAYS, 800-463-7297. If you don't get in right away, just stay on the phone. Somebody will answer your call, and we'll get you lined up. All right, first caller that we have then is Anthony in New York. Yeah, you're on the air.
2: Yeah, well, let me get right into it. My question is from 1 Timothy chapter 2, verses 14 and 15. Well, it kind of starts before that, but I'll just read 14. It says, "And Adam was not deceived, but the woman being deceived was in the transgression. Notwithstanding, she shall be saved in childbearing, if they continue in faith and charity and holiness with sobriety." So my question is very simple. What does it mean that she will be saved in childbearing? I heard someone intimate that, you know, that this just shows that the wife is supposed to stay home with the children and things of that nature. I wasn't too sure about that, but I just kind of want to know what that means, this verse.
7: Yeah, well, I think in part, you remember one of the curses that God pronounced. He had a curse for Adam, he had a curse for Eve, and he said, in pain you will conceive and bring forth children. It's interesting, the word conceive there is not just giving birth. Conception happens 9 months before birth. And some have thought, well, is that morning sickness? And so, and then of course there's pain in childbirth itself. But Paul is saying here, you'll be saved in childbearing. It's not just in the, you know, God will, I think, add a blessing in the actual delivery process. But I think that through the process of mothering, that there's something redemptive that they experience. And, you know, God's presence is there to help them and guide them and sanctify them.
8: Yeah, and if you go back in Genesis and you read the account, it says God cursed the ground for man's sake. So beginning there, you know, it produced thorns and thistles, and it says you're going to have to work the soil in order for it to produce in the sweat of your brow. So there was a benefit, there was a blessing, and there is a blessing in work. And God designed that Adam was to work. And that's still true today. Just like there was a blessing in work, there is a blessing in for the mother to give birth and raise children. There is character development in both cases, both working as well as raising your children. It doesn't mean that the dad does not have a part to play. He very much does. But the prime responsibility of raising the children falls on the shoulders of the mother. She's the one that creates the atmosphere, provides the guidance for children being raised.
7: Yeah, some of the commentators I was looking at while you were sharing there, they're saying that, you know, the love of a mother for a child teaches them something also of the love of God for his children. And having children, they see that.
8: Okay, very good. All right, well, thank you, Anthony. Good question. We're going to go, let's try Glenn and Linda, if they are ready. In Ohio. Glenn, Linda, welcome to the program. Are you there?
9: Yes, we are, and thank you very much for taking our call, and good evening to you. It's zero where I live right now, so I hope that my question will be above zero. It concerns Enoch. in the Bible it says that Enoch walks with God, and that led to him being translated, and he didn't see death. I think there might be a mix-up in the translation of that part of the Bible, because elsewhere in the Bible it says that Enoch died. In the 11th chapter of Hebrews, verse 13, it says, all these died, and his name is included in that, all these. Can you help me?
7: Yeah, I appreciate that. In Hebrews, he's going through and he's talking about people, the faithful fathers and mothers that had died in faith. They're examples of faith. Paul, I think, identifies that Enoch is an exception, because even in his talking about Enoch, it says that he was not, for God took him. So, and then you also read that in the Old Testament, where it says, you know, he walked with God and he was not, for God took him. So I think Enoch is the exception that Paul is making in Hebrews 11:13.
8: And I think the emphasis there is that those who died, died in faith. Not necessarily meaning that all died, because obviously Enoch wasn't, but those who died, died in faith. And yeah, that's the emphasis in the passage. Not necessarily that every single person listed died, but rather those who died, died in faith, which would be true of everyone except Enoch and Elijah. Mm-hmm. All right, thank you. Go ahead, you're going to add something.
7: Well, I was going to say Moses and Elijah appeared to Jesus on the Mount of Transfiguration, but that doesn't help my argument, so I'm going to
8: drop Moses
7: it.
8: Did that and was resurrected. All right, let's see. Yulani is in Washington. Yuliana, welcome.
10: Hi.
7: Hello, thanks for calling.
10: My question is, God says to rest on Saturdays, but why do we go to church?
7: So God says rest. Well, actually, God doesn't say rest on Saturdays. He says rest on the seventh day. And we know that Jesus rose on the first day, which is, you look at any calendar, and that's Sunday. The seventh day would be the day before that, which is Saturday. And so biblically, the seventh day of the week is the Sabbath.
8: So she's wondering, probably, Pastor Dag, if we need to rest on Sabbath, why do we have to get up and put on our nice clothes and go to church? Why not stay home?
7: Yeah, well, in the commandment, this is one of the Ten Commandments. It says you shall not do your, it's talking about your labor, meaning your regular labor. But it calls the Sabbath a holy convocation. And then you look at the example of Jesus. It says, as his custom was, is that Mark chapter 2? It's also in Luke, is it Luke 4? As his custom was, he went to the synagogue on the Sabbath day and stood up to read the scriptures. So a gathering together for worship, and it even says in heaven, in Isaiah 66, it says that from one Sabbath to another, all flesh will come together to worship before me. So gathering together to worship is part of Sabbath keeping, but that doesn't mean the whole day you're in church. There's also time for rest, good time also to visit maybe people who are shut in or need encouragement or give Bible studies. Jesus said the Sabbath is a day for doing good, and probably a good day, to, weather permitting, get out in nature. But hopefully that helps a little bit, Yuliana.
8: The verse you're referring to, Luke chapter 4, verse 16, says that as, speaking of Jesus, as his custom was, he went into the synagogue on the Sabbath day and stood up to read.
7: Very good. Thank you. Right. And we do have both a magazine and a study guide on that.
8: That's right. It's called, the study guide is called Forgotten Day of History, and we'll be happy to send that to anyone who calls and asks. And the other magazine is entitled, I'm trying to think of the name.
7: The Day of the Lord.
8: Day of the Lord. That's right. Excellent magazine. Next caller that we have is Elizabeth in Colorado. Elizabeth, welcome to Bible Answers Live.
11: Hi. Yes.
7: Hi.
11: My question is, what is the song for the 144,000?
7: It's a song of redemption. It doesn't give the words to the song, but after the children of Israel, let me back up. Everything you find in Revelation, virtually everything you find in Revelation, you'll find the genesis of it in the Old Testament. And there's so many things in Revelation that are referring to something else in the Old Testament. Of course, there were 12 tribes in Israel, and they had 12 judges. And so you end up with 12 times 12,000 in Revelation. It talks about when the children of Israel crossed the Red Sea, and when they were delivered, they sang the song of Moses. And Moses taught them a song, too, in Deuteronomy at the end. And so it's a song of deliverance, and that they sing because they've experienced this great liberation, this deliverance. You know, when we're happy, we sing a song. So the 144,000 have come through great tribulation, and they have this song of deliverance they sing. Doesn't give us the exact words, But we do have a book that talks more about the 144,000. And I think one of the keys to their song is in their names. When you look at the names of the 144,000, it's the names of the 12 tribes, but they're given in an order that is unique to only Revelation. And each name, like the word Judah, means I will praise the Lord. And then it says, "He, for he has looked on me." When you put the names and their definitions together, it tells a story. It's probably similar to the song of the 144,000.
8: All right, we do have that book. It's called Who Shall Sing the Song? And it's about the 144,000. The number to call is 800-835-6747. You can just ask for that book by name. You can also dial #250 on your smartphone and ask for the song about the book about the 144,000. Thank you, Elizabeth. Next caller that we have is Sabine Adele, listening in Canada. Sabine, welcome to the program.
12: Hello, Pastor.
7: Evening.
12: I have a question. Why was Jesus angry at the people in the temple?
7: Yeah, when Jesus went into the temple, and this happened on two occasions, once at the beginning of his ministry and once in the week before he was crucified, he went into the temple. And people would come for the feast. They'd come sometimes from hundreds of miles away. Many of the Jews would come from around the Roman Empire. They were to bring their sacrifices, but they couldn't bring their sacrifice lamb with them hundreds of miles. So they'd get to Jerusalem, they'd buy them. And some of the priests had kind of created a monopoly where you had to use temple money to buy your sacrifice. You had to exchange the money there in the temple. You couldn't use Roman money because it had Caesar's head on it, and that was idolatry. And you had to buy their perfectly inspected sacrifices, and it was greatly marked up, and there was haggling over prices, and they smelled the animals, and they heard the birds cooing and the cattle lowing. And Jesus walked into the temple courtyard, which was supposed to be a sacred place of prayer, and they turned it into a flea market and a bazaar, lots of noise and smells. And Jesus said, "Take these things hence, take them out of here, for you, my Father's house is to be a house of prayer." That's from Isaiah 58, and you have made it a den of thieves. So it says he made a whip of cords. It doesn't say he whipped anybody. I think all he had to do was say it and hold it. They got the idea, and everyone, all the money changers, ran out. Jesus could not have been very frightening because it says the children gathered around him immediately after that. So the wicked ran, and the children came.
8: It was as if the divinity of Christ sort of flashed through his humanity. And those wicked leaders, those people that were making money and buying and selling, they saw that divinity and they were just filled with fear and almost stumbled over themselves to get out of the way.
7: He did actually throw over their tables. Mm-hmm. The Bible says he flipped over the tables of the money changers and told them, take these things out.
8: All right, thank you. Good question. Next caller that we have is Dwinsky in Florida. Dwinsky, welcome to the program.
13: Yeah, thank you for having me. My question is, in Genesis 6 verse 4, when they talked about there was giants on the earth in those days and also afterwards, when they say that, how tall do you think Adam and Eve were when it comes to those back in the days?
7: Yeah, well, all I could give you is an estimate. I've read one commentary where it says that Eve may have been 18 feet tall and Adam 20. And I know we think, wow, where do you get that? Well, for one thing, we look at the fossil record of ancient mammals, and they were huge. I think I did one last week on armadillos, and they had armadillos. A typical one now weighs, 20 pounds, but they had armadillos that weighed as much as a car. There were sloths that were 13 feet tall, and these big mastodons, saber-toothed tigers, twice as big as a tiger now. And so you look at the massive size of the mammals before the flood and the vegetation that produced those coal beds and how the atmosphere must have been different. And the age of man was so much bigger or longer then that it makes sense that he was bigger too. And so the exact size is not given in the Bible, but I think by today's standards, Adam would have been a giant. I think the tallest man in modern times was 8 feet tall. Waldsworth or Waldo, mm-hmm. I forget. Anyway, but there's no real scripture that says how tall he was. It tells us Goliath was roughly 9.5 feet, and there was a king of the king of the Anakim, he had a bed 13 feet tall, mm-hmm. long. So if he fit his bed, he was pretty tall.
8: All right. Next caller that we have is Josh in Iowa. Josh, welcome to Bible Answers Live.
14: Hi, thank you for having me. Doug, I am an annihilationist just like you. But my question pertains to the lake of fire because I've done some research on the term lake of fire, and apparently it's a nickname the Jews had for the Dead Sea. And so if that's the case, that means that God is going to destroy sinners in the end by drowning them as opposed to burning them. So I guess my question for you is in fact the lake of fire a reference to the Dead Sea? And if that's the case, then is God going to drown believers as opposed to destroying them with actual fire?
7: Yeah, the reason that the Dead Sea was sometimes nicknamed the Lake of Fire is because it was on the borders of Sodom and Gomorrah that were destroyed with fire, literal fire and brimstone. So it does talk about fire. God will rain fire and brimstone out of heaven. Is that Revelation 20
8: mm-hmm.
7: on them? So I think the Lake of Fire spoken of, and for our friends listening, my friend Josh, when he says he's an annihilationist, what that means is he believes in hell, but he believes that the wicked, like I do and Pastor Ross, will ultimately be annihilated. It says that they are burnt up, second death, they are no more pain, that God makes all things new. The idea of the wicked being tormented through endless ages, suffering with no end, we do not think is biblical. By the way, we have a lesson on that as well.
8: We do.
7: So I think the Lake of Fire is a literal lake, to answer Josh's question.
8: The study guide is called Is the Devil in Charge of Hell? Actually a very interesting study. We'll be happy to send this to anyone who calls and asks. The number is 800-835-6747. You can answer that study guide, Is the Devil in Charge of Hell? You can dial #250 on your smartphone. You'll be able to order the lesson that way as well. Actually get a digital download of that study guide. Our next caller that we have is Robert in Washington. Robert, welcome to Bible Answers Live.
15: Yes, I was just wondering, I just was reading tonight in Matthew 3:15, we know that Jesus was sinless, but then he says to John for him to baptize him because it would fulfill all righteousness. So what does that mean?
7: Yeah, well, when John saw Jesus coming to him for baptism, he's mystified because he knows that Jesus is the sinless Son of God that will take away the sin of the world. That's how John introduced me. He's wondering, why are you wanting me to baptize you? You're sinless. You should baptize me. Jesus said, permit it or suffer it to be so now, for thus it is fitting for us to fulfill all righteousness. So Jesus sets an example for us of being baptized. And I think Christ was not baptized for his sin, but in the same way that Jesus died for our sins, not because he sinned, but he died in place of us, there are some people who cannot be baptized, like the thief on the cross. I think Jesus was dying, was being baptized, and basically, not only as our example, but that he could give us credit or give someone credit for his baptism. And also, Christ began his ministry at his baptism. When he came out of the water, he was not only washed in the water, then the Holy Spirit came down. He's baptized in the water in the Spirit. He said to us, unless you're born of the water and Spirit, you cannot enter the kingdom of heaven. So he gave us an example of what to expect through baptism. The heavens are open. The voice of the Father says, you're my son. We are adopted. There's a lot of parallels there.
8: And we do have a book. It's called Baptism, Is It Really Necessary? Mm-hmm. I'll give you a lot more of the Bible verses there. The number to call is 800-835-6747 and ask for the book, Baptism, Is It Really Necessary? You can also dial #250 and you'll be able to get it that way as well. We got Mark in Oregon. Mark, welcome to Bible Answers Live.
16: Yes, I'll make it simple. I had a question. I've been doing some reevaluating of my life and doing some studying. And I come across King James Version, St. John 14, verse 20. Mm-hmm. And if you could explain that a little bit, because I read it and it sounds a little different to me, but I was wondering what you thought.
7: Yeah. Well, let me read it for our friends. And right now I'm looking at the New King James. It's very similar. At that day, you will know that I am in my Father, and you in me, and I in you. And what is Jesus saying? Well, all through the New Testament, you'll notice that Paul frequently says that we are in Christ. That means that our lives are resting in faith in Christ, that we are abiding in Christ. I think Paul uses the phrase in Christ more than anyone else. And so when it says that Christ is in the Father, it means that they're one, they're united, they're together, and he wants us to be one in him, that we're melded together, that we are united. And it's like an intimate term. And so Jesus said, if you've seen me, you've seen my Father. The Father is in me and I'm in him. It's hard for us to kind of comprehend that, but he represents the Father. Father represents him. And when we become Christians, we represent Christ.
8: All right. Maybe time for one more caller before the break. We got Susie in California. Hi, Susie. We got just a few more seconds. And your question.
17: Yeah, the vegan pastor. Yeah, my question is it sin to cook on Sabbath? Does it consider labor?
7: Is it a sin to cook on Sabbath? Well, you should probably get all of your baking and boiling done, according to what the Bible says in Moses' writings. Get as much done as you reasonably can. You got to make a salad or something. It's more practical to do that day to keep things fresh, but get as much out of the way as you can. Hey, we've got to take a break. We'll be right back.
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18: I grew up in a neighborhood in Northwest D.C., a neighborhood called Pepworth. I went to a private school, and I didn't fit in well at school because I was from an inner-city neighborhood. I didn't feel well at home because I went to a private school. I've always been a people pleaser, so I would do what they did, and they started drinking. I started drinking. They started smoking marijuana. I smoked marijuana. Once I became aware of girls and what male-female relationships were all about, I was off to the races with these guys. So we started partying every weekend. And we stay out to all hours of the evening. My homework didn't get done. My grades suffered because of it. And as soon as I went to college at a Catholic university here, I started smoking hashish. And back in those days, you could smoke in class. I loved the way it made me feel. I didn't have to worry about it. I fit in. I was fun. People liked being with me. I was kind of the life of the party. I came out of my shell. And shortly thereafter, in my mid-20s, I was working at one of the biggest computer companies after graduating college, one of the biggest computer companies on the planet at the time. And I had money, I had women, I had a car every 2 years. My job performance started to suffer. Nothing else was the same in my life. I started missing work. I would get hired, maybe even be promoted. I did really well. 5 months in, 4 to 6 months, I would lose the job. I've forgotten more jobs than I can remember. I needed to smoke on a daily basis, all day, every day, and that costs money. So then I started getting into stealing. I'm stealing from family and friends, and when that ran out and people would stop, were not trusting me anymore, I started to rob people. My family didn't want anything to do with me. My friends didn't want anything to do with me. People, when I called people, they didn't answer the phone. When I knocked on the door, they didn't answer the door. I purchased a house, and a young lady and I purchased it together, and we wanted to move in together. And that fell by the wayside because I started smoking and I started taking things from the house and selling them. I started taking her personal items and selling them. I started stealing from her purse. I started stealing from stores. I mean, pizza delivery guys were like an ATM. Nothing mattered. I've been homeless about 4 or 5 times in my life, and each time was drug related. Each time I chose to do drugs rather than to live with this person. Whoever it was I was dating. During all this time, my sister and her family, they would engage me, they would take me to church. I met this woman who happened to be going to my church and I didn't even know it. And she was taking Bible studies from her brother-in-law and her sister who were church leaders. They heard about a seminar by Doug Batchelor in Amazing Facts called The Prophecy Code. I learned about the true meaning of the Sabbath. I learned about my health issues and how diet and exercise can positively affect my health and my well-being. I learned about forgiveness from God. For me, I took to Pastor Doug right away because of the way he spoke, his cadences, the way he talked was so, it was just like he was talking to me. He gave out his book, The Richest Caveman. And when I read that book, I was astonished at all the things he had been through. His story was not exactly like mine, but it was a lot like mine. I just identified with it right from the start. I thank God that I went to that Prophecy Code seminar because it was my introduction to the truth. And I even go to YouTube and catch other seminars that they've had, over the years. And I do it because I still feel a connection. It's like my roots. It's like my foundation was built on Amazing Facts. And I like the free offers they give. I can imagine the call taker on the other end when I call the 800 number. Hi, Daryl. How are you? Which free gift would you like today? I can't imagine life without getting those free offers because those books are just so well written. It's just like they're written for me. I really do appreciate Amazing Facts and Doug Batchelor because they brought They helped bring me to where I am today. My name is Daryl. You and Amazing Facts have changed my life.

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3: Thank you. Can you hear me?
1: Yeah.
3: Okay, thank you so much for taking my call. So I was recently made aware in the past couple days that there was one of the states here in the United States. I don't know if I'm supposed to mention it, but...
1: Oh, that's fine. Yeah, North Dakota. There's nothing wrong. We tell people to avoid mentioning denominations, but we like to keep the questions focused on the Bible. You can mention a state, that's fine.
3: Okay. Anyway, so I heard that it just barely failed, that they were trying to push through a Sunday law. And so that got me thinking, why are they doing that? Because everything that I've ever read in the Bible, I mean, I got out my concordance and I was looking up, you know, trying to find support for Sunday. And I mean, everything I find is that it says that Saturday or you know, that the Sabbath, Saturday is the Lord's Day, not Sunday. So I guess my question is, am I missing something, or why would they be pushing through a Sunday law when it's not biblical?
1: Yeah, well, the founding fathers of our country, going all the way back to Plymouth and Jamestown, they had laws about, they believed that Sunday was the Sabbath. So they said, you know, we're going to enforce keeping of the fourth commandment. They had the day wrong, but they had the concept right, but you're not supposed to force it. Roger Williams was the one who said, you know, you shouldn't be putting people in the stocks in the street or punishing people because they do not keep one of the first four commandments. We should have freedom of religion. If a person is being forced to keep the Sabbath, Sabbath is a spiritual thing. You can't force a person to love God. You can't force worship. And so the first four commandments are really between each individual. The last six commandments, the civil government should enforce respect for marriage, property, life, so forth. Yeah, so in the early days of the country, in order to give people time off, a number of governments, they had all these blue laws. I guess they were originally written on blue paper, so they called them blue laws. And they were laws about what you could and couldn't do on Sunday so that people would not be distracted from worship. And most of the states had blue laws. A number of states have repealed them. Some states still have them. Some things are open and aren't open on Sunday. So I heard North Dakota, their arguments for why to do it was, they said, well, we need to make sure there's a day when people aren't forced to work 7 days a week for family time. And, you know, we shouldn't be focusing on merchandising all week long. And so they were trying to bring about some of the moral arguments for why it would be good to have a Sunday law. And I heard during COVID, a lot of people were saying the environment's recovering. There's environmental reasons for taking one day off and don't drive your car. Let the environment rest. So that's the logic behind it. Of course, I don't agree with it. But anyway, anything to add to that?
2: Well, you know, we do have a book. Well, one of our study guides is called Written in Stone, and it's all about the Ten Commandments and kind of highlights, as you mentioned, the first four versus the last six. And what responsibility the government has in enforcing the Ten Commandments, or what portion of the Ten Commandments. So, great study. We'll be happy to send it to anyone who calls and asks. The number is 800-835-6747. You can ask for the study guide. It's called Written in Stone. And dial #250 on your smartphone. You can just ask for it by name. We'll be happy to send it to you. Kayleen, Texas. Kayla, welcome to Bible Answers Live.
4: Good evening to you both. I appreciate your program, and I actually have my children watching the program right now, so praise God.
1: Praise the Lord.
4: Yeah, it's for a Christian who rededicates their life to the Lord. What promises from the Word can assure us that we are accepted back into the fold, that it's not too late for us?
1: Well, you have some stories for one thing. You've got the parable of the prodigal son that, you know, he spent evidently years squandering his father's inheritance, but he finally came to his senses, came home, and he was warmly welcomed back. You've got Peter, who denied the Lord, and first thing Jesus said when he rose from the dead, he told Mary, go tell the disciples and Peter. And Peter, you know, he went out and wept bitterly. He repented of denying the Lord. And then you've got the story of David, who wandered from the Lord in a big way, drifting into not only conspiring, really murdering a friend through enemy soldiers, but then stealing his wife and trying to do a cover-up. And he repents, and you read that in Psalm 32 and 51. You've got a lot of examples, and I'm sure there are also verses that talk about, yeah, you've got, where is it in Ezekiel, Pastor Ross? If a wicked man turns from his sins and does what the righteous man does, all his wickedness will be forgiven. And if a righteous man turns from his good works and does what the wicked man does, his righteousness is forgiven. So the Lord is pretty clear that he welcomes us back.
2: You know, I was also thinking, Ezekiel chapter 18, verse 21, mm-hmm. 21 to 23 is the verse you're referring to. But another Bible story, you've got the story of Mary Magdalene. The Bible says Jesus cast seven devils out of her. And it's possible that that didn't all happen at the same time. In other words, mm-hmm. she might have slipped back. So there is redemption, and people can be converted and come back to the Lord. Absolutely.
1: Yeah. Like the Pharisees said, Lord, have mercy on me, a sinner. Mm-hmm. The thief on the cross when Jesus died. The Bible's full of stories of God's patience and redemption.
2: All right. Next caller that we have is Eli in Kansas. Eli, welcome to the program.
5: Hey, good evening, guys.
1: Evening.
5: God bless you all. My question for tonight is the Holy Spirit God? Because I don't really understand that. Can you be, like, very specific?
1: Yeah, we'll do our best. You know, you could probably launch into a 30-minute study right now on that, and we won't have time for that. But what are the characteristics of God? Well, we know the Holy Spirit is omnipresent, which God is. He's all-knowing, and he's omniscient. Is omnipotent. And Jesus refers to the Holy Spirit not as an it, but as a he. When he, the Spirit of truth, has come. It says that the Holy Spirit anointed Jesus. And you read that you can grieve the Holy Spirit. You don't grieve an it or a power source. And so you look at what the characteristics of personality are, and the Holy Spirit has those characteristics. He leads us. He's the comforter. He comforts us. He can be grieved. And indeed, Jesus said all manner of sin and blasphemy will be forgiven. We can sin against God the Father and the Son, but so don't blaspheme the Holy Spirit. Christ identified the Spirit as separate. And then Jesus, when the Great Commission, he says, baptize in the name of the Father, the Son, the Holy Spirit. You see the Spirit there in creation in Genesis, the Spirit moved upon the face of the waters, and the last verses in the Bible, the Spirit and the bride say, come. So from cover to cover in the Bible, you've got God the Spirit is evident.
2: We do have a book. It's called The Trinity.

0: Thank you. Thank you. It's an honor, a great honor. The question is, what's the dynamic between the soul and the spirit? Are they one and the same, or are they two distinct entities? Because I understand that even the animals have the same breath and the same soul. So I suppose the question is the difference between the soul and the spirit. Or are they interchangeable?
1: Yeah, well, a good question. It's a deep question. You know, sometimes one word can be used a couple of different ways in the Bible. Sometimes in the Bible, when it says sons of God, talking about angels. Sometimes it says sons of God, and it's talking about believers. And you have to look at the context. Sometimes in the Bible, an angel means an angel, a cherub or a seraphim. But then somebody called King David an angel. Well, he's not a seraphim or a cherubim. The word spirit in the Bible, in Greek, it's the word pneuma, which means wind. And that's often talking about the breath or the wind of God, the breath of life, which that breath of life is in an animal and in humans. It doesn't mean it's conscious. It's just the power of life. And it says God breathed into Adam. He became a living soul there in Genesis. So when God's breath of life entered into Adam, he became a living soul. When you take the breath away and the ashes to ashes, the body turns back to dust, you don't have a living soul. But, you know, it's kind of like a person said, if you get some nails and you get some boards and you put them together, you can make a box. It doesn't become a box until you assemble it a certain way. Then if you disassemble, you pull out the nails and you set the boards in one pile and the nails in another, you say, okay, where's the box? Well, it stops being a box when you have the two together. So the combination of the breath of life and the body makes a soul. So animals have that. The spirit, meaning the consciousness, the self-awareness of man, the word is sometimes used that way when Paul talks about body, soul, and spirit. And he's really using it the way Greeks might sometimes use the word spirit. But I don't know if that helps or confuses things. Animals do have the breath of life, mm-hmm. of course.
2: We do have a study guide. It's called Are the Dead Really Dead? And it talks about the spirit and the soul and gives you a lot more Bible verses. We'll be happy to send it to anyone who calls and asks. The number again is 800-835-6747. 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Thank you, Felix. We've got Melinda in California. Melinda, welcome to Bible Answers Live.
3: Hi, good evening. This is Melinda from Southern California. I have a question, Pastor Doug. Does it say in the Bible that we can sue a person?
1: No, it doesn't say you're not allowed to sue. Paul in 1 Corinthians, I think, is it Pastor Ross's chapter 7, where he said believers go to court with believers and that before the unbelievers, and this is to your shame. Christians should, as far as possible, not sue. In fact, you know, Christ said, if someone sues you to take your shirt, give them your cloak. That doesn't mean there aren't times when, you know, you've got a house and you've got it insured and the fire burns up the house and the insurance company doesn't want to pay. There's nothing immoral with your going to court and saying, look, you need to fulfill the contract and replace our house. So if it comes to that, you need to do something like that. If you take my shirt, I'm probably not going to sue you to get my shirt back. Jesus, it is a letter of have your shirt, you know. So it's there are different circumstances.
2: And the verse you're referring to is 1 Corinthians chapter 6. It's actually from verse 1 through to verse 7. And again, as you mentioned, it's really the context. He's talking about believers. These are supposed to be brothers and sisters in Christ in a church. And yet they're taking each other to court. And Paul says, well, if there's a disagreement, you know, speak to the pastor, speak to the elder. Can't you resolve it without having to go to court? Yeah. So that counsel is, of course, very valid. And that's different in what you said, Pastor, when it comes to business or it comes to somebody not fulfilling their contract. Yeah, there's nothing wrong in going to court in that case. However, yeah, we live in a sort of sue-hungry society today where it seems like everyone's trying to make money and there is a lot of fraud and a lot of greed and a lot of suing happening. And I think as Christians, we need to, you know, be faithful.
1: Yeah,
2: don't
1: you know,
2: that.
1: A lot of lawyers don't want to disparage all the lawyers, but a lot of lawyers, they get these deep pocket settlements and people are inspired to sue. They say, well, you know, that person got $3 million for whatever it was. And usually it's something incidental. And a third of that goes to the lawyers. And so it's created this cycle of people becoming very litigious in our society, looking for deep pocket lawsuits.
2: All right, next caller that we have is Ron in New Mexico. Ron, welcome to Bible Answers Live.
4: Well, thank you.

0: Thank you, pastors. I'm a Bible-believing Christian. The Bible is God's owner's manual. It's the only true and trustworthy standard for living. It is not infallible. And I often run into others that say, oh, the Bible's infallible. Well, was there one demoniac or was there two? Did Paul see something but he didn't hear anything, or did he hear something but he didn't see something? It depends on which chapter of Acts you're reading. So how do we respond to people that say the Bible's infallible when there are human errors that God permitted to be in it?
1: Well, I believe the Bible is God's perfect word of God. The two examples that you gave there, when it says in Mark and Luke that there was one demoniac, and then you read in Matthew and he says there were two, I don't think that's a contradiction. I think what's happening there is you're getting the truth in that there was probably one that was more notable and outspoken. The other one was lingering more in the background. Matthew included him, but Luke and Mark really focused on the one man that the devil was speaking through. So I think you can reconcile stories like that. And even the story where Paul talks about his conversion, he said the people there, they heard a voice. Another place it says they saw a light. And I think as he's telling that story, he's talking about, well, you know, maybe they heard a noise, but some didn't know what the voice said, and they knew that Paul had this dramatic vision. I don't see those as conflicts. Now, having said that, there are places, there are difficult spots, and I'll admit that, in the Bible, where, you know, there'll be one place where it says that a king was 4 years old when something happened, and later it says he was 40. You will have in translations where people found a manuscript and they couldn't read what the old manuscript said, and they didn't know, was that a zero or was it a one? And it just, there's little things like that. But in my experience, rather than highlight those things, you are far better off believing too much of the Bible than questioning the Bible and starting to say, I'm going to pick and choose what parts I believe are accurate. So in that sense, I think the Bible must be looked upon as the unfailing word of God.
2: 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It's called The Ultimate Resource, and it's about the Bible. It talks about where the Bible came from and translations and manuscripts, just a lot of good information. We'll be happy to send it to anyone who calls and asks. The number is 800-835-6747. You can dial #250. It's called The Ultimate Resource, and it's all about the Bible. All right, thank you, Ron. We've got Mark in Kentucky. Mark, welcome to Bible Answers Live.
3: Yes, can you hear me?
1: We can.
3: Yeah, I was wondering, is it wrong to go to church on Sunday? Because the late, great Billy Graham always said, after his preaching, he'd say, get into a good church on Sunday. And I was wondering, a lot of Adventists I have in my town, they look down upon me because I go to church on Sunday. Could you help me with that, please?
1: Yeah. Well, first of all, let me say for the record, there are going to be millions of people in heaven that went to church on Sunday. Billy Graham also said, there are a number of Adventists that did meetings with him, meaning that they would cooperate with some of the area churches in inviting people to a Billy Graham crusade in a community. Now, I can see where there could be some dilemmas with that, but I just know there were. And Billy Graham, knowing that, he would say in those events, see to it that you go to church this weekend. And I heard him say that with my own ears in Sacramento. So he would sometimes know that there were Sabbath-keeping Christians in the crowd, and he would be sensitive to that. Billy Graham often said, you know, I've got to work with a lot of churches and a lot of different backgrounds, try not to highlight things that are going to separate. And so he was sensitive to that. But sin is knowing to do good and not doing it. Now, while I said there are going to be a lot of Christians in heaven that went to church on Sunday, there's not going to be anyone in heaven that knew God's will and deliberately did something other than his word. Sin is knowing to do good and not doing it. And if we know what God's word clearly says, and it's been made plain to us, and the Holy Spirit's convicted us, and we go against what we know to be true, that's sin. So, King David, I expect to see in heaven. He had way too many wives. Evidently, that wasn't something he was convicted about, because everybody was doing it back then. I don't know if it ever dawned on him or his son Solomon. Now, if I get too many wives, I'm not going to make it. I know better. Mm-hmm. So Abraham had slaves. Well, it was ubiquitous back in his time. Everybody had slaves. We know better now. And so when we know what the truth is, it says sin is knowing to do good and not doing it, Hebrews 10:26. So hopefully that makes sense. Whatever it is, when God reveals truth to you, you should walk in the light. Jesus said, if you know these things, happy are you if you do them. All right, thanks.
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4: Hi. I have a quick question. We've been considering having a garage sale, and I would like to know if we should be paying tithe on that, because we normally pay tithe, but I didn't know on something that you already owned and had paid for if that would be the same.
1: Yeah, well, a tithe would be on your increase, a garage sale. You're selling something that has value you've invested in, and it would be increase. But yeah, keep in mind, increase isn't everything. What I mean is, let's suppose you spend $10 advertising your garage sale in the local paper, and you make $50 in selling your items. Your profit has been $40, so you pay tithe on your income. 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We can handle that, and then God'll bless you. He says, I'll open the windows of heaven. So it doesn't make sense, friends, but take my word for it. 9/10 will go farther than 10/10. 90% blessed will go farther than 100% cursed.
2: Mm-hmm. So we have a study guide. It's called In God We Trust, and it talks about biblical principles of giving. 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
5: Good evening. Thanks for taking my call. My question is, when Adam and Eve sinned against God, were they cursed to hell, or did they repent and get forgiven?
1: Yeah, good question. Well, from what we see in the Bible, we believe that Adam did repent. God established the sacrificial system way back in the beginning with Adam and Eve and Cain and Abel. It talks about Abel brought a lamb as God had instructed. Adam and Eve tried to cover their sin with fig leaves. God said that will not do. And it says he gave them coats of skin. Now, this is where we understand that God established the sacrificial system. And is it Revelation talks about the lamb slain from the foundation of the world? I forget the verse. Is that chapter 4? And so there at the foundation of the world, God established the sacrificial system. Adam and Eve, I believe, embrace that. They will be forgiven. I expect we will see them in the resurrection of the just. So there's no explicit word in the Bible that says Adam and Eve will be saved and go to heaven, but the evidence is that they repented of their sin and that they'll be saved.
2: Revelation chapter 13, verse 8, is where it refers to the lamb slain from the foundation of the world. Thank you, Ray. We've got Carla in Texas. Carla, welcome to Bible Answers Live.
6: Hello. My question is, how will we know the signs of the end?
1: Oh, good question. Big question. How do we know the signs of the end? Well, Jesus tells us there's, several places. Matthew chapter 24, Luke chapter 17, Luke chapter 21, Mark chapter 13, and the Apostle Paul, 1 Timothy and 1 Thessalonians, they give you several signs. Even in Revelation, you'll find some signs. Some of these things are, Christ said, of course, there'll be wars and rumors of wars, but the end is not yet. We've had wars and rumors of wars since the time of Jesus. But the way they accelerate, the natural disasters, Christ talks about earthquakes. He talks about plagues. That would be a pandemic, a plague. And so, before a baby is born, the mother will feel some contractions. She feels some discomfort and there's some pains. That's sort of normal with pregnancy. But then just before delivery, there's an increase, a sudden intense increase in the pain and the frequency and the intensity. And the doctor knows that as the contractions get closer and get more severe, you're going to have a baby. Paul says the whole creation groans and labors, it travails, waiting to be delivered. And so we see as we near the end of time, the natural disasters seem to be increasing in frequency and intensity. The wars are getting bigger and more devastating, like World War I and World War II. So that's one sign. One of the big signs for me, you read in Daniel 12, it said, many will run to and fro and knowledge will increase. Look at how knowledge has exploded with AI and TVs and radios and how different it is from people 100 years ago. The way we live and we fly around the world in a couple of days. That's one thing. And then another thing, Jesus said the gospel of this kingdom will be preached in all the world. Then the end will come. Well, now through radio, TV, internet, and tapes and so forth, books, the gospel is going into every corner of the world. then the end will come. Thank you, Carla. We have a book that talks about some of the signs of Christ's coming, and it's in our study guide, rather.
2: All right, it's called Ultimate Deliverance, which is talking about the second coming of Christ. The number to call is 800-835-6747 or dial #250. The next caller that we have is Denise in Rhode Island. Denise, we got about a minute. Your question.
7: My question is, I was reading Genesis today, and Genesis 4, it seems like lots of people today are asking about Genesis. Why do people believe that they have eternal life when it says plainly that God sent them out of the Garden of Eden with an angel protecting the entrance of the tree of life? It seems like we don't have it, but so many people believe that we have eternal life, even though it says here plainly that God is protecting us from getting access, having access to it.
1: Yeah, you're on the right track, because God said that we don't have eternal life. He said, in the day that you sin thereof, you will surely die. And he set up a cherubim to guard the way with a flaming sword to the tree of life. And he said, lest the man eat from the tree and live forever.
2: All right. Well, Pastor Doug, we have a few email questions, and we want to try and get that in before we run out of time. Question one, it says, can you please explain the special resurrection and the general resurrection?
1: Yeah, Jesus indicated that when he was being tried, he told the high priest, I think this is Matthew 27, he said, hereafter you will see the Son of Man coming in the clouds with great glory. So there was a special resurrection. Those involved in the persecution of Christ and the trial condemning him are going to be brought forth to see him come.
2: All right, another question. Ryan is asking, is it wrong for a Christian to learn self-defense? He's not talking about wanting to be involved in competitive sports, but just worst case scenario if you need to defend yourself.
1: You know, I think that it's almost natural for young men to wrestle. We've got boys, you've got boys. And so, you know, wrestling, fighting, some of that, I think, you sure don't want to ever have to use that, but it's probably not a bad thing to go through the exercise that's involved in it. If a person's taking a course where they're learning jujitsu and they're learning to wrestle and grapple, don't want to do anything that's going to hurt somebody deliberately. As far as possible, I think a Christian ought to try to turn the other cheek and practice what Jesus said and be a peacemaker. Anyway, friends, you can hear the music. God bless. Go to amazingfacts.org. There's more there. We'll be back next week.
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3: With SRN News, I'm Bob Agnew in Washington. Voters are headed to the polls today in a number of states with key races on the line. Meanwhile, in the state of California, we know more now about exactly who's going to proceed to the governor's race.
4: Republican Steve Hilton has secured a spot in California's governor race, setting up a November showdown with former Health and Human Services Secretary Javier Becerra. The results give California voters a clear choice heading into the general election after years of Democratic control in Sacramento. Hilton says his campaign is focused on affordability, public safety, and economic growth. Willie Nelson, The White House.
3: And another midterm primary has voters headed to the polling places also in three states in Maine. It's an opportunity to determine nominees in the governor's race at a high-profile Senate contest targeting Susan Collins. That's a GOP incumbent there. In South Carolina, the spotlight race is a multi-candidate Republican primary for governor, where the fight to replace Henry McMaster could stretch into a runoff election. And in Nevada, the primary features a pivotal statewide contest led by a competitive race for the governor's mansion there. Three more cases of the dreaded New World screwworm have been confirmed, including one outside the state of Texas now. The good news, according to Agriculture Secretary Brooke Rollins, is that they have not been caught flat-footed.
5: Expanding sterile fly production and dispersal capacity. You all are probably tracking that we launched that last year, but earlier this year opened both a dispersal facility, but also invested tens of millions of dollars in refitting the fly top of Mexico beginning last year, which those sterile flies will begin to come online this month. So very good timing.
3: It's Agriculture Secretary Brooke Rollins, and this is SRN News.
1: 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Have a great day.
3: The Episcopal Church is planning a celebration. Here's correspondent Michael Harrington.
6: Leaders of the denomination say they will gather in Minnesota this fall to mark the 50th anniversary of a resolution that, for all intents and purposes, declared that homosexuality was no longer a sin. This led inevitably to the ordination of gay priests by the Episcopal Church, the blessing of same-sex marriage, and a split in the denomination that greatly reduced its membership, wealth, and property. Critics question what there is to celebrate. Michael Harrington reporting.
3: One Major League Baseball team is going all in on the LGBT agenda. The Los Angeles Dodgers have unveiled a permanent display honoring former players Glenn Burke and Billy Beane, who were the first two major leaguers to say that they were gay. A ceremony was held on the team's 13th Pride Night last week, hours before the Dodgers hosted the Los Angeles Angels. MLB officials have been pushing the LGBT agenda now for years. This is SRN News. A New York City landmark, one you might call a working landmark, is in for a major facelift.
7: Renderings of a dramatically redesigned Penn Station have been released by Amtrak and developers of the estimated $8 billion project. The redesign shows a return to the hub's original classical style, a stone facade, rows of Roman-style columns. Inside, commuters are greeted by a sun-drenched grand concourse with soaring ceilings. There's bronze finishings and other ornamental details, like a large classic station clock. An interior wall near an entryway bears the seal of President Trump. Rich Thomason reporting.
3: Nick Reiner, the son of Rob Reiner, is seeking funds from a trust fund his parents had established. He says he needs the money for his defense against the charges he murdered his parents. His attorneys file a petition on Monday in Los Angeles County Court. You'll find more of these stories at srnnews.com.
8: Listen to God's word today from Isaiah 45. Let all the world look to me for salvation, for I am God, there is no other. I've sworn by my own name, and I will never go back on my word. Every knee will bow to me, and every tongue will confess allegiance to my name. That's Isaiah 45, verses 22 and 23.
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10: You know, I read Revelation, and I know that it says that in the end it's all going to work out, but, you know, it's such a mess. 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I don't think it's possible.
11: Do you ever wonder how God is going to accomplish all of his purposes and bring an end to all of this chaos called sin? Hi, I'm Keith Kelly. Welcome to Between the Lines with Pastor Don Pate. This week, we're looking at some of the great visions of the Bible and studying to find the insights that normally get left behind when people try to uncover all the secrets in the text. We're looking at the issues behind the vision, the stuff that will make a difference in how we live today. I know that this is going to be much better for me than just filling out some Bible timeline that gives me the facts to fill up my Bible trivia bank. Don't you agree? Let's join the pastor now for some insight into 2 Kings chapter 6 to see how the Lord worked to straighten out the thinking even of the men who received the vision. Let's see if we can discover what it takes to see with the eyes of heaven.
12: What do you think the tabloids or the daytime, you know, TV talk shows would do with the great visions of Revelation or Isaiah or Ezekiel or something like this? I mean, it kind of makes you shake your head, doesn't it? Here they go. Here, I can see one of these headlines right now. Ancient prophets reveal angel armies gathering over the Rocky Mountains. Subtitle, prepare for attack on the United States by angels. That's a good one. Or here's another one. Okay, you're going through the grocery store, and you look over just before you check out, and here's one of these tabloids, and it says, somebody quoted, I saw space tanks of the angels. It really would, cause most people to sit and laugh. I mean, if you turned on the TV and you had, you know, who knows who, you know, one of these talk show types, I can't even remember because they get all, you know, somebody in, somebody out, and somebody's on. And you've got, you've got your Jerry Springer types, and you've got your Oprah types. And obviously, I don't spend a lot of time with this stuff, and so I'm a little lost on even the names. But you think of these people who do these daytime talk show kind of things, and how that they always go toward the sensational. Can you imagine one of them on one of these kind of programs? They suddenly, you're scanning across the dial and you come and they're interviewing somebody who is looking at you saying, there are angels on the horizon. I mean, you and I would say, another crackpot. You know, and I suppose that you're also going to tell me about the alien babies and all this kind of thing, or the late night radio shows, you know, when you're driving halfway across the country and you're trying to stay awake and, you know, they're hitting the UFO stuff. Most people generally easily discredit that kind of stuff, this sensational stuff. They just say, you know, this is bizarre. This is worthless. This is silly. You know, it's just sensational. It's goofy. It's trying to attract my attention. It's going for ratings. You know, maybe we're heading into sweeps week here and they really, really want to hit all the heavy duty speculations to, you know, draw everybody's intrigue and attention. But I don't give it any credibility. Yeah. If somebody were to look at you and say, angels on the horizon, the armies of angels are right here. But did you know? Maybe you did. Did you know the Bible actually says the same thing? I'm not kidding. It's there. In 2 Kings chapter 6, there actually was an event like that, where someone that the Bible says very clearly was a prophet of the Lord expressed that God had angels on the horizon, armed and ready to go. I'd urge you to spend time in that chapter. This week on Between the Lines, we're looking at great visions, at some of the lesser-known visions in some ways, but some of the great visions of the Scripture and seeing, you know, how can they make a difference in how I choose to live today? And by the way, it may be that you may have missed parts 1 and 2. This is the third study in our series here, and you may actually say, you know, I'd like to get more on this stuff. I'd like to go back and find out more. I'd like to see, you know, the foundation. How do we get to number 3 here in the series, and where are we headed? Well, we can have access for the whole series given to you very easily. If you let us know, we'll be happy to get you this whole series, all 6 parts of it, the 5 daily studies and then the weekend story. We'd be happy to get you all 6 of the studies here on some of the great visions of the Scripture on cassette tape. Now, obviously, it costs something for us to do this. We have a hard time just giving them out, unless the Lord really finds a way to, you know, give us the resources to do it. So we would suggest a donation of $10. And just let us know that you'd like Series 933. Write us, drop us a line, let us know that you'd be interested. We'd be happy to get it out to you. And you can wrestle through this series more on your own and also give it as a resource to somebody. That'd be our privilege. Series 993, and we'll give you the address at the end. Now, back to the discussion here. Did you know that there was one event in the Bible where a true prophet, I mean, the Bible, without question, over and over again says this man was select of God for a special ministry with the gift of prophecy. Now, if it's true, as Amos chapter 3 says, that a prophet's role is to share the thinking of God, to a degree, every believer then somewhat has the role of prophecy. I mean, if you understand anything about Christ, if you understand anything about the kingdom, if you understand any of the insights about God from the Word, and your neighbor doesn't, and you are sharing, you are then sharing the thinking of God, and that is a bit the role of a prophet. But in some ways, God actually takes some folks and he gives them something deeper, something more, some greater clarity with regard to his thinking that maybe others have not had. And there was a man who was one of these select. His name was Elisha, one of the powerful and famous prophets of the Bible. And you may or may not remember the story. He was at a little, you know, 2-horse, 3-cow village called Dothan in the Bible, minding his own business. And one day, as Elisha got out of bed, his servant came in, and all in a panic, I mean, all in a huff, because the armies of the enemy had surrounded the village. Now, you probably remember the story. If you back up in the story, you can find out what's happening here. The Syrians are coming into town, and they want to attack, and every time they go to attack a town or a village or something like this, they find that the army is all prepared for defense in Israel. And so the king gets really frustrated, and he keeps narrowing down the field of people who are aware of the battle plan, because at first the whole army is, you know, somebody's leaking the information, so he withheld only the information and only told his generals as they went to attack a different place, and lo and behold, it wasn't a surprise again. And so finally he decides he's going to keep the information to himself, and the third or fourth try they come walking up to this one village and they're ready to attack, and guess what? Everything's in defensive readiness at that village. And the king then was really frustrated. He found out when one of his people said, you know what we think's going on here? It isn't that anybody from within our army, you know, nobody on your inner circle here, king, is sharing anything, and we're not giving out the secrets. They've got somebody on their side who understands the secrets, because their God is telling him. in advance. His name is Elisha. And so obviously we've got to defuse this boy. We've got to somehow limit his influence so that he can't speak for his God to give warning to the people of Israel. Well, they found out that Elisha was in the village of Dothan. So in the middle of the night, they encircled the village of Dothan. The servant got out in the morning and went out to, bring in the morning paper or something, and looked out, and lo and behold, there's the enemy. Uh-oh, we're in serious trouble. He came in a panic back into the room, the area where the prophet was, and he said, Elisha, we're in serious trouble, we're in trouble. And Elisha said, excuse me, what's the problem? He says, take a look out there. And Elisha looks out the window, and, oh, yeah, looks like a bunch of enemy to me. Oh, yeah, well, that's an interesting thing for this morning. And he sat down to eat his cereal and read his paper. And the servant, of course, was in a panic and said, Elisha, you can't do this. And finally, you remember the story. Elisha knelt down and he said, God, let this man see the big picture. You know, right now he's limited in how he sees things. Open his eyes, this servant's eyes, so he can see beyond, to see true reality of what's going on today. And of course, you remember the story says the servant looked out then, and yes, he still saw the enemy encamped around his little dirt water village. But beyond the enemy, the chariots of the angels. God was prepared to defend his people. So what? I mean, it's kind of a cute story, kind of nice, but what difference does it make in your life here in the 21st century? Well, I don't know. Let me ask certain questions, and maybe you'll say, you know, that's right. That's true. This is the difference. This is the practical way to apply this story to my life today. Number one, is this potentially, this story, so long ago, 2 Kings 6, is this potentially a clear warning about the security that you and I should have just from our own perceptions, our own vision of things, the way I think things are? You know, does heaven once in a while need to confront you, need to confront me with the fact that I may not see things accurately? Whether it's stuff within my church or the way I view, you know, what my wife has done or my husband has done or, you know, business transactions or something. You know, is it possible that from my own sphere, my own realm, that at times I've really got things, I've got blind spots. You know, I'm not really seeing things terribly objectively, and I'm not really seeing things as they truly are. And once in a while, maybe God needs to challenge the way I see things. Well, that's not a bad lesson. Another one. Is it possible that you and I more often ought to look up to heaven and say, you know, Lord, touch my eyes. You know, let the Holy Spirit correctly interpret things around me. But more than that, Lord, open my eyes when I open up the Word. You know, so that when I go to divine revelation, when I go to the Bible, I'm not just reading it from my own background and agenda, my own expectation, that I'm not just doing it, you know, to read into the stories exactly what, you know, my preacher told me, or I heard some radio preacher, you know, even Don Payton between the lines, you know, anybody, that I'm not just taking somebody's word for it, but that the Holy Spirit becomes the one who focuses my vision when it comes to looking at divine revelation. Another question that's practical for today. Who is it that brings visions? Who is it that actually stretches me out of my normal view of life and adjusts me to see bigger things? You know, is it not the ministry of God through the Holy Spirit to do that, to take me from my norm and move me to something beyond myself? Jesus said that in John chapter 15, John chapter 16. Go back and read it. He said, the Holy Spirit, the Spirit of truth, when he is come, he will lead you into all truth if you give him a chance. Just like he opened the eyes of a servant to see the bigger picture. You know, I need to allow Christ to get beyond my self-deceptions and my prejudice. I need to allow the Holy Spirit to be empowered in me to stretch me in truth and give me the right words and the correct vision so that I can share truth with others, so that I'm accurately representing God and speaking well for him. That's the practical application, I think, of 2 Kings chapter 6 with the angels on the horizon. Let's pray. Lord, we are so easily drawn back into our own little sphere, our own little perception, our prejudice. We pray that you would enlighten our eyes with the realities of heaven. This is our prayer in Christ's name. Amen. Hello there, good friend. We've created a new website for you, and it's yours. We love to have you visit us there and take any of these resources. You use them. Our gift. It's given to you, G-I-V-E-N, the number two, U-Y-O-U.com. Thank you so much for enjoying Between the Lines, and blessings on you.
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0: If God desired, if his main desire was to get people to do right and quit doing wrong, if he's God, couldn't he make us?
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0: He allows free will even against his will. Why? Well, because you can't have love without free will. You can't.
2: Exactly right.
0: I mean, let's say you fall in love with some person, right?
2: Mm-hmm.
0: And you want them to love you back. You could shower them with gifts, right? With good things. But they might love the gifts, but not so much you still, right? So you can't actually buy real love. You could try to force them. I guess you could put a gun to their head and say, marry me or love me, or, and they might, out of fear, parrot it. But we would all know that's not love. Love must be free.
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6: Whom have I in heaven but you? 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Psalm 73:25. Hi, I'm Rob West. We spend a lot of time chasing what we think will satisfy, but Jesus offers a radically different vision of abundance, one that can't be measured by what we own. Today, we'll explore what true abundance is and why it matters for every financial decision you make. And then it's on to your calls at 800-525-7000. This is Faith and Finance, biblical wisdom for your financial decisions. In Luke 12, someone in the crowd approaches Jesus with what appears to be a practical financial request. Teacher, tell my brother to divide the inheritance with me. Now, on the surface, this seems reasonable. Inheritance disputes were common, and rabbis were often asked to weigh in. But Jesus doesn't step into the legal details. Instead, he goes straight to the heart. He responds, take care and be on your guard against all covetousness, for one's life does not consist in the abundance of his possessions. That statement would have been startling then, and it's still startling now. We may not say it out loud, but if we're honest, we often live as if the quality of our life relies on the abundance of possessions. We find ourselves thinking that more money will bring peace, more savings will remove fear, more success will secure our identity, more stuff will satisfy the longing in our hearts. But Jesus says abundance isn't found there. Now, notice something important. Jesus warns against all covetousness. That means this isn't just a temptation for the wealthy. Coveting can show up in any income bracket. It can surface when we envy someone else's lifestyle, resent what we don't have, obsess over what we want next, or place our hope in what money can do. That's why the issue is never just dollars and cents. As we often say on this show, money issues are heart issues. So if abundance isn't found in possessions, where is it found? Well, Jesus answers that question clearly in John 10:10. I came that they may have life and have it abundantly. Think about that. The abundant life is not something Jesus merely points to. It's something he brings. In other words, true abundance is found in an abiding relationship with him. That means abundance is deeper than circumstances. It's possible to have much and still be empty spiritually. It's also possible to have little and still be full of joy, peace, and security in God. As the Apostle Paul said in Philippians 4:11, I have learned in whatever situation I am to be content. His contentment wasn't rooted in favorable conditions. It was rooted in the sufficiency of Christ. Psalm 23 paints the same picture. The Lord is my shepherd. I lack nothing. In other words, when the Lord is your shepherd, your deepest needs are met in Him. Now, does this mean possessions are bad? Not at all. The Bible never teaches that money or material things are evil in themselves. They can be gifts from God, tools for provision, generosity, hospitality, and blessing, but they make terrible saviors. That's why financial stewardship begins with worship. Before we ask, how much should I save, or what should I invest in, or can I afford this purchase, we should ask a deeper question. What am I looking to for life? That question can reshape every financial decision we make. A budget becomes more than a spreadsheet. It becomes a reflection of what we treasure. Saving becomes wise preparation, not a substitute for trust. Giving becomes an act of worship, not a threat to our happiness. Spending becomes more thoughtful because we're no longer chasing fulfillment in things. And success is redefined, not by accumulation, but by faithfulness. Maybe today you feel anxious because you haven't reached the number you thought would bring peace. Maybe you're discouraged because resources feel limited. Or maybe you've already achieved your goals you once believed would satisfy, only to discover they didn't. Jesus meets each of us with the same loving truth. Your life does not consist in the abundance of possessions. It's found in Him. And when Christ becomes your treasure, you are finally free. 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That's true abundance. Folks, if you'd like to go deeper into this powerful teaching from Luke 12, I want to invite you to pick up a copy of our 4-week study on the parable of the rich fool called Rich Toward God. 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I'm Rob West, and we'll be right back. 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
6: 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Diana, how can I help?
8: I have a question. I barely make $1,200 a month, and I want to invest a little bit of money because I feel like I'm just stuck. You know, I barely have any money left over, but I have just even a bit of money, $40 a month. Could I invest in something and try to make some more money that way? And use a lot of words that are I don't understand. I don't know anything about anything, you know? And I hear you talk about the kingdom advisors, but I'm sure they probably cost money. And I just want to do something.
6: Sure.
9: Well, I'm so glad you called. And it can get confusing. There's a lot of acronyms and a lot of terms. And if this is not a space you're familiar with, which is most people, so don't feel bad at all. You're not doing anything wrong or you haven't missed anything. I think this is very common. But I love your desire to get started. And that's really the key.

0: habit to start. It's going to help you start by preparing for emergencies. And then once you've prepared for emergencies, we can move beyond that toward other savings goals and then even retirement money for, you know, your future when you are no longer able to work someday. And you can gain confidence financially over time as you become more acquainted with how to put your money to work. And Diana, I think that's the beginning point of you building even a more solid financial foundation under you. Now, the key to that begins with what I call an emergency fund. That's just simply something outside of what you need on a monthly basis to cover your known expenses. That's in a separate savings account, what we often refer to as a high yield account. And that just simply means that it's probably with an online bank that doesn't have a local branch in your area, although it could be a credit union in your city there in Texas. But it's a bank that's offering a better interest rate than a typical brick and mortar bank, where a typical brick and mortar bank might offer, you know, a fraction of 1%, maybe 0.1% in terms of interest on your money that's on deposit. An online bank or some credit unions might offer 4% a year. So, you know, if you had $500, you know, over 12 months, you could get another $20 added to it in interest. You know, that's something. And we want, as that builds, for you to get some interest on that. So the starting place would be, if you don't have that emergency fund, to open a high yield savings account. And we could talk about where you do that if you're interested. But you would set up an automatic transfer out of your account, treat it like a bill from your checking account into that high yield savings account every month, and aim for $500 and then $1,000 and then 1 month's worth of expenses. And, you know, if you can get up to 3 months worth of expenses in that savings, then we want to move from emergency savings to investing. And you could just keep that $40 going, except now we're going to open something if you want it for retirement. If you're trying to, you know, start to build what you have for the long term, we can open something called a Roth IRA. That just stands for Senator Roth created these. That's where the Roth comes from. IRA is short for Individual Retirement Account. And essentially, you put in after-tax dollars, so money that you've received from wages, you've already paid tax on it. And we're just putting it into this account, and you could do $40 a month. And there's a something called a robo-advisor that's very inexpensive and essentially would manage the money for you in the stock market with the goal of growing it over time so that someday down the road you have a nice nest egg. But let me stop there and just see what questions or thoughts you have, and then I can get more specific about where you go from here if you'd like.
1: Well, I have been starting to put money in my... it's a 3% in savings account.
0: Great.
1: And but I've just started doing that. I have like $500 in there now.
0: Perfect. Yeah.
1: But so, and I don't have a lot of expenses, honestly.
0: Okay. So I would say keep going with that. Let's make the next goal $1,000, and then let's ultimately get up to whatever your total expenses are over a month's time. Let's multiply that by 3, and let's make that your ultimate emergency savings goal. And I'd put all of your surplus into that. Because here's the thing, if you were to lose your job, or you had a major unexpected medical expense, or you all of a sudden your car, and instead of just normal routine maintenance, you've got a transmission that goes out, we want you to have that emergency fund so you're not having to take on unnecessary debt. But once you get to 3 months, now all of a sudden we can redirect whatever surplus you have into either another specific savings goal, like I need to replace my car in 3 years, you know, and we're saving for that, or a down payment on a house, or we can start putting it toward retirement. And you can either do that through a company-sponsored retirement plan if you have one available at work. And if you don't, that's where the Roth IRA could come in.
1: And where would I go to find such a thing as this Roth IRA?
0: Yeah, I would use something called a robo-advisor, which is essentially an automated investing tool that after you answer a series of questions about your age and what's called your risk tolerance, how much risk you're willing to take and what your goals are, it will essentially take whatever

0: whatever you put into it and automatically invest it in the broad stock market. So what you don't want to do with $40 a month is pick individual companies, because that would be, you would have too much riding on the performance of one company. Okay. Instead, you want to buy a basket of stocks that represent the stock market, you know, hundreds of companies in the United States and even internationally. And the best way to do that is through something called indexes. And you don't have to understand totally what those are, although I'm going to send you a book if you want to explore it that will help you. But these robo advisors, you know, will essentially do this work for you. You just put it in every month. It's very inexpensive, and it will automatically invest whatever you put in. I would use one called, and you can put this into your search engine, the Schwab Intelligent Portfolios. It's from Charles Schwab, one of the biggest and most well-known discount brokerage companies, investment companies in the world. And it's very, trusted and would do a great job for you. It's the Schwab Intelligent Portfolios. You can open your Roth there. You can set up an automatic transfer into to the Roth. And then based on those questions that you answer, the Schwab Intelligent Portfolios would do the work.
1: Okay, thank you. I appreciate you taking the time to explain everything.
0: You're welcome. Listen, stay on the line. My team's going to send you a book called The Sound Mind Investing Handbook. And this is going to, if you're interested, kind of start you down the road of understanding some of the terms and, you know, some of the ideas around what it means to invest. So you can just become more familiar with what all of this is and how it works, but also through the lens of scripture. It's going to take a biblical approach to it all. So stay on the line. That's our gift to you, Diana. And we'll get that in the mail right away. We appreciate your call. Folks, we've got room for additional questions in the remainder of the broadcast. 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
4: Thank you for taking my call, and we appreciate your ministry here in Grand Rapids.
0: Thank you.
4: My daughter is traveling through Europe for a few weeks this summer, and I'm looking for a recommendation for a company for travel insurance.
0: Okay. Is she on your policy, Brian?
4: She is.
0: Okay. And have you checked with them just to see, you know, what they're recommending and what coverages would be provided just based on your existing coverage?
4: I have not, but yeah, that's actually a better idea. I checked with my general insurance guy and it was a little bit out of his realm. So you were my next best bet, and there you are with your always great suggestions.
0: Well, I appreciate you you thinking of me, and I'm glad you called. But yeah, you definitely want to just call your current insurance company. Some employer plans provide limited international emergency coverage. You know, others may provide none. So you're just going to want to start there and just say, does the policy cover medical care overseas? Is emergency hospitalization covered? You know, what about even medical evacuation? And will she have to pay up front and get reimbursed? I mean, you're just going to want to know kind of all the details. And, you know, many people do buy a separate travel medical policy insurance just to make sure, you know, that they have, you know, some of these other pieces in place. And so I'm not saying that wouldn't be a great thing for you to consider. It certainly could be. But I think starting with your insurance company is probably the place to go. And then you could look at some other options, you know, whether that's, I mean, for instance, you know, Blue Cross has an international, you know, medical network, and Allianz has a travel insurance that's known for their travel and medical coverage options. So, you know, once you know what gap you're solving for, then I think you can do your homework and find out, you know, read some reviews and see where you need to go next. But I'm glad you're thinking about this in advance. This is something a lot of people don't consider, and I think it's a good idea. So, Brian, we appreciate your call today, sir.
4: I appreciate you're just great. You're just really great.
0: Well,
4: God bless.
0: Thank you, sir. Yeah, I appreciate those kind remarks. Call anytime. To Wellington, Florida. Hi, Maria. How can I help?
5: Hi, Rob. Thank you so much for taking my call.
0: Yes, ma'am.
5: My question is this. I'm looking to close out some credit cards that I have not used in like the last couple of years at least. And I really don't want these, you know, open cards out there because I'm not using them, I put them away. You know, I just fear with all the internet stuff that someone could get hold of a number somehow. And so anyway, my question is, what is the best way, the safest way to close out credit cards? I remember years ago, one would cut a credit card up and send it to the creditor in the mail, but I'm worried about doing something like that because I've heard that people can, you know, put your card back together again somehow and take the number and use it. So
0: yes, very good. No, I understand completely. Now, how many cards are we talking about?
5: I've got about 4 or 5. That okay. I would like to just close out because I only use a couple of cards and I don't need anything else. And
0: okay,
5: I've been listening
0: very good.
5: To your show like forever and
0: okay.
5: praise the Lord, I am debt free and
0: oh, that's
5: I want
0: amazing.
5: To stay that way. And yeah, I'm
0: okay.
5: just really thankful.
0: I love it. Well, I'm so glad you're a faithful listener, and it sounds like you're a wonderful steward of God's resources. So that's great. Let me ask you, Maria, do any of these cards have any unused rewards, points, or benefits of any kind?
5: No, nothing that would matter. Like, I think I saw one the other day that maybe had like about $10 worth.
0: Okay. Yeah, very good. So, you know, that's just something to think about. If it's something sitting out there that you might want to redeem before closing it, because once that account is closed, you're going to likely lose any unused rewards. The other issue we always think about is just what's called credit utilization, which is a key factor in your credit score, but it doesn't sound like it applies to you because, you know, if the card you're closing has a high limit, and you're carrying balances on other cards, it could increase your credit utilization because those balances would be a larger percentage of the now lower total available credit, since, you know, many of these cards' available credit will come out of the equation. But if you're not carrying any balances, it doesn't matter. And then the last thing we want to do before we close it is just think about automatic payments. Doesn't sound like you have any, but if you did, you know, automatic payments tied to that card, you'd want to, you know, turn that off and cancel those to avoid any missed bills. Once you're ready to close them, you would want to contact the card issuer. And generally what I recommend is just you call the customer service number on the back of the card and inform them that you want to close the account, follow any instructions they give you. And then you'll want to ask them for written confirmation that your account has been closed and a zero balance is there. And this can protect you in the case of any future billing errors. Just hang on to that documentation so you'd have that for reference. And then you may want to check your credit report 30 or 60 days down the road just to make sure that it's reported as, quote, closed by consumer rather than by the issuer, which can negatively impact your credit score. So what you're looking for on that credit file is a zero balance and then the words closed by consumer. If it says closed by issuer, then you'd want to dispute that because that's not what happened. But those are really the key steps. The only last thing I might finish with is just asking whether you are anticipating seeking a new loan for any kind. You're not going out to buy a new car in the next couple couple of months that would require you to take out a car loan or anything like that. Is that right?
5: Right. Nothing like that. I have a vehicle that is a few years old. It's from 2017, but it is just fine. And I'm retiring, so I'm going to be using it even less. So,
0: got it. Yeah, so I think you could go ahead and do them all at once. I mean, if you wanted to, you could do two of them now and then wait 6 months and do two or three more. But if you're not going out seeking credit, you're probably going to see with all these coming out of the equation, because part of your score is based on the history that you have. And if these are no longer a part of your history because they're not active, you know, you could see your score dip a little. But I'm not hearing that you have a whole lot of need, you know, to have a credit score of 820 versus, you know, 770 or something like that. So even if you saw the 20, 30, 40, 50 point drop in your credit score, it probably doesn't matter because you're not out looking for new credit. And even though it's used for other things, I would imagine you're still going to have a fairly high credit score, even though you may not have the best one. And there's not really any benefit to that. And I like the idea of, as you said, getting those closed, because now that's just one less account that has the potential to be compromised. Does that all make sense?
5: Yes, absolutely. Thank you.
0: Okay. All right. We appreciate your call, Maria. Thanks for being a faithful listener. And you call back anytime if I can assist you. Hey, big thanks to my team today, Devin, Sandy, Taylor, Jim, everybody here at FaithFi. I couldn't do it without them. Enjoy the rest of your day. 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Bye-bye.
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3: With SRN News, I'm Bob Agnew in Washington. A Texas teenager who prosecutors said provoked a 17-year-old athlete from a rival team before fatally stabbing him at a high school track meet has been found guilty of murder. Jurors today convicting Carmelo Anthony in the fatal stabbing death of Austin Metcalf. The killing last year stunned a booming Dallas suburb where the boys attended different schools. It quickly drew wider attention in part because of social media posts involving race. President Trump says Iran was responsible for shooting down that American military helicopter near the Strait of Hormuz, and that, in his words, the U.S. must respond to that attack. The president made the comment today in a social media post after a drone boat rescued the crew of the Apache attack helicopter that went down near the strategic waterway. Los Angeles County Councilmember Nithya Raman will be the second candidate to advance to the November Los Angeles mayoral runoff election, overtaking Spencer Pratt. The Associated Press election team made the call last night.
4: So Raman has been gaining on Spencer Pratt ever since Election Day, and Raman passed Pratt in the vote count on Sunday night by about 3,000 votes. That lead grew on Monday night to a point in which the Associated Press was comfortable calling at that race for Raman.
3: And that is reporter Stephen Olemacher reporting. Love him or hate him, President Trump made history last night as he became the first ever sitting U.S. president to attend the NBA Finals, Madison Square Garden.
5: A mix of boos and cheers for the commander-in-chief as he appears on the TV screen at Madison Square Garden during the national anthem. The Knicks fall to the Spurs 115-111. The Knicks lead the series 2-1, Game 4 Wednesday night in New York City.
3: It's correspondent Laura Winters not far from the closing bell on Wall Street. The Dow is down by 97 points. This is SRN News.
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3: The Department of Defense doing some editing.
7: Secretary Pete Hegseth has trimmed the list of recognized religious faiths from more than 200 to about 30. Saying that the existing system was unwieldy, Hegseth has released a revised list of the belief systems that DOD will recognize, including Christianity, Islam, Judaism, Buddhism, amongst others. No longer recognized are groups such as pagans, druids, shaman, witches, heathens, deists, and wizards. Michael Harrington reporting.
3: One Major League Baseball team is going all in on the LGBT agenda. The Los Angeles Dodgers have unveiled a permanent display honoring former players Glenn Burke and Billy Bean. They were the first two major leaguers to say that they were homosexuals. The ceremony was held on the team's 13th Pride Night last week, hours before the Dodgers hosted the Los Angeles Angels. This is SRN News. There's been a development in the murder case of famed filmmaker and actor Rob Reiner and his wife.
8: Rob Reiner's son, Nick, is seeking funds from a trust his parents established. He says he needs the money for his defense against charges that he killed them. His attorneys filed a petition in Los Angeles County Court saying trustees have unjustly denied him access to the funds. Nick Reiner has pleaded not guilty to two counts of murder. He retained a high-profile lawyer, but funding issues led to the lawyer's withdrawal. The trust, established in 1993, was supposed to provide Reiner with funds at ages 30 and 35, but he says he never received them. I'm high up in Juwani.
3: The biggest World Cup ever is about to kick off with 48 teams playing 104 matches across the U.S., Mexico, and Canada, transforming North America into the center of the soccer world for nearly 6 weeks to come. You'll find more on these stories at srnnews.com.
2: 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Let all the world look to me for salvation, for I am God, there is no other. I've sworn by my own name, and I will never go back on my word. Every knee will bow to me, and every tongue will confess allegiance to my name. That's Isaiah 45, verses 22 and 23.
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11: This is It Is Written. I'm John Bradshaw. Thanks for joining me. It's one of the most celebrated of all things. Love has been called a many splendid thing. Songs have been sung about love. Love me tender, love me do. In classical music, there's Liebestraum, Dream of Love, by Liszt. Salute d'amour, love's greeting, was given by the English composer Elgar as an engagement gift. Shakespeare wrote A Midsummer Night's Dream and Romeo and Juliet and Much Ado About Nothing, all love stories. Poetry and love go hand in hand, always have. Oh, my love is like a red, red rose that's newly sprung in June, wrote Robert Burns in the 1700s. The Western world has even set aside a day on which to remember love, Valentine's Day. And when you come to the Bible, there it is, love. For God so loved the world that he gave his only begotten Son, that whosoever believeth in him should not perish, but have everlasting life. John 3:16. Twice in the same chapter, 1 John 4, we are told that God is love. Paul wrote, I am persuaded that neither death, nor life, nor angels, nor principalities, nor powers, nor things present, nor things to come, nor height, nor depth, nor any other creature shall be able to separate us from the love of God, which is in Christ Jesus our Lord. Beautiful. Love cannot be separated from God. And the Bible depicts love in some beautiful ways. In Genesis, Jacob served 7 years for Rachel, and they seemed unto him but a few days for the love he had to her. Many waters cannot quench love, neither can the floods drown it. If a man would give all the substance of his house for love, it would be utterly condemned. And Jesus said, the Father himself loves you. That's John 16:27. So let's ask ourselves about this then. God says through the prophet Samuel, now go and smite Amalek and utterly destroy all that they have and spare them not, but slay both man and woman, infant and suckling, ox and sheep, camel and ass. That's 1 Samuel 15 and verse 3. Now, I know you got that. God commanded King Saul, the leader of his people Israel, to utterly destroy all that they have. Men, women, young children, even nursing babies, even the animals. God said, wipe them out, kill them all. How do we reconcile this with the idea that God is love? How is that love? Atheists love passages of the Bible like this. They'll tell you that the God of the Bible is murderous, a tyrant, a megalomaniac, a bully. Except, of course, God is love, as we've read from Holy Scripture. Can God be both? Can he be love? And notice, it's not that God loves, but that God is love. It's not just who he is, but love is what he is. Can God be love and order the total annihilation of an entire people group? The answer, of course, has to be yes. And I'll tell you why. But even after I do that, there still be questions hanging in the air, because someone has to ask, but what about the flood? What happened to Amalek is a drop in the bucket compared to what happened in Noah's day, when God destroyed an entire planet with the exception of just 8 people. There may have been millions of people in the world at that time, and yet God killed them all and saved only 8. 8. 2/3 of a dozen. 20% less than 10. That's all God saved out of the entire population of the world at that time. How does a God of love do that? And what's the justification? Now, I'm okay with questions like these. These are real questions. They're not the questions of only skeptics and cynics and critics. They're the questions of thinking people, of searching people. I mean, you have to ask those questions, don't you? How can God be love and yet... Well, we'll find out. Let's consider the Amalekites, the descendants of Esau. The union of Esau's son Eliphaz and a concubine named Timnah produced, among others, a child called Amalek. Immediately after the Exodus, his descendants attacked Israel. This was the time when Aaron and Hur held up Moses' arms during that famous battle. As long as Moses' arms were outstretched toward the heavens, the battle was in Israel's favor. But when Moses' arms were down, the battle turned against Israel and Amalek prevailed, the Bible says. Ultimately, the armies of Israel, led by Joshua, defeated Amalek. But notice that God said, "Write this for a memorial in a book and rehearse it in the ears of Joshua, for I will utterly put out the remembrance of Amalek from under heaven." Exodus 17:14. After that, Amalek was a thorn in the side of Israel. The Amalekites were in the promised land when Israel got there. It was one of the people groups that Israel should have eradicated. And it was the Amalekites who attacked Israel and caused a great amount of loss and damage when Israel thought presumptuously to take the promised land without the blessing of God. There was a reason God wanted the Amalekites destroyed. It wasn't that he held a grudge. Keep the context in mind. God's people had been enslaved for hundreds of years. He delivered them so they could go on to the promised land where they could thrive and where Israel would function as an incubator out of which would spring the Messiah. No Israel, no Messiah. No Messiah, no salvation. No salvation, and you are lost. Israel's survival depended on their safety and security, and as long as the Amalekites were around, Israel was in jeopardy. They were not safe, and they were not secure. You couldn't make the case that the Amalekites were upstanding citizens or that they'd made any kind of positive contribution to the world. You have to understand that after a couple of thousand years of sin, some people were profoundly wicked. Well, couldn't God have brought them over, led them to repentance, convinced them that he had their best interests at heart? Obviously not. They knew about Israel's deliverance from Egypt and the miracle that that was. They had evidence that God was with Israel. They knew about this God, yet they chose to remain defiant. They had crossed the line. God knew they would never repent. I think the problem some people have with this is that they think the Amalekites were something like their own rowdy neighbors, that they had a penchant for playing loud music late at night. They left old cars in their front yard, drank too much, got in occasional trouble with the law. Lovable rogues who could never straighten up. No, the Amalekites were profoundly wicked. That's why God wanted them gone. They'd have lived miserable lives, and they would have made other people miserable. Rather than leaving them to pollute the earth with their presence,
12: rather than leaving them to commit atrocity after atrocity, rather than leaving their children be subject to degradation without a future to look forward to, God knew, and this wouldn't have been simple for God, but God knew it was better off that they were gone. Yes, it sounds a bit grisly. Go and destroy them all. That cannot have been pretty. But would it have been better if they died by lethal injection or all died in their sleep? No, it wouldn't. And the destruction of the Amalekites was further evidence to the world that Israel's God was the true God. It wasn't mayhem or malice. It wasn't hate or venom that led to the destruction of the Amalekites. It was love. A God of love knew in his wisdom that this group of people would never repent, that they'd be better off gone, and that Israel would be better for the Amalekites' absence. Also, God was safeguarding the birth of the Messiah. The Amalekites, fueled by the devil, would have messed that up in a big way. But if you thought the destruction of the Amalekites was something, what about the destruction of the world? What about the time God destroyed the entire planet with the exception of only eight people? We'll look at that in just a moment.
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12: Thanks for joining me on It Is Written. In the beginning, God created the heaven and the earth. That's Genesis 1:1. And so begins a 66-volume epic tracing the history of the world from its genesis, its creation, to its recreation when the earth is made new. In between those bookends of creation and recreation, there are some incredible events. The Exodus, where Israel was guided by God out of Egyptian slavery, a sea opening up before them, allowing them to cross from Africa to the Middle East on dry ground. The birth of Jesus, when the Son of God became incarnate, God with us. Blind men healed, dead people raised from the dead. The walls of a city crashing to the ground after an army circumnavigated it seven times. Oh, and the destruction of the world. The total, complete devastation of an entire planet. The fountains of the great deep were broken up, and the windows of heaven were opened. Genesis 7, verse 11. The flood was 40 days upon the earth, and the waters increased and bare up the ark, and it was lifted up above the earth. And the waters prevailed exceedingly upon the earth, and all the high hills that were under the whole heaven were covered. Genesis 7 again. God himself said, "Every living substance that I have made will I destroy from off the face of the earth." Genesis 7, verse 4. That's a whale of a thing to say. And God kept his word. Consider, if you are able, the scale of this destruction. All of it ordered by Almighty God. And all flesh died that moved upon the earth, both of fowl and of cattle and of beast and of every creeping thing that creepeth upon the earth, and every man, all in whose nostrils was the breath of life, of all that was in the dry land, died. And every living substance was destroyed, which was upon the face of the ground, both man and cattle and the creeping things and the fowl of the heaven. And they were destroyed from the earth. And Noah only remained alive, and they that were with him in the ark. Now, I want you to see this verse. He who does not love does not know God, for God is love. 1 John 4, verse 8. I'm going to repeat that. God is love. And now this. And every man, all in whose nostrils was the breath of life, of all that was in the dry land, died. I don't know how many people were alive in Noah's day. Scholars estimate in the millions. But all of them, with the exception of just eight, died, and they died because God killed them. Now remember, God is love. But how do you get to wipe out every man, every woman, every child, every dog, every cat, every cow, every elephant, every bird, except for just a very few of each? And afterwards, there's John writing, "For God so loved the world." Same man again. We love him because he first loved us. Well, God definitely is love, and God definitely did destroy the world in a flood. So the act of destroying the world had to have been an act of love, and it wouldn't have been easy for God. Surely it brought immense pain to his heart. But this is where some people kick up. They can't get past the idea that God is a tyrant because of what happened in Noah's day. So let's look at that. We'll think it through. God created the human family. Adam and Eve had children, and one of them, Cain, murdered his brother. That didn't take long. That is, until Adam and Eve disobeyed God, the world had been perfect. But not now. And rather than repenting and seeking God, Cain was surly and mean and spiteful and jealous. He not only killed his brother, but he lied to God about it. "Am I my brother's keeper?" he said to God. "I don't know where my brother is." 5 generations later, Cain's descendant Lamech takes a second wife. So polygamy was now in play. You can see what's happening. Humanity was rapidly devolving, sinking, imploding, actually. At the same time, people were living long lives. Methuselah died in the year of the flood at the age of 969. And you can be sure that back then, close to creation, people had giant intellects and unfathomable creativity. She had very brilliant and very wicked people developing sin and sinfulness over a period of centuries. They had put God out of their minds. Idolatry was rampant. God saw that the wickedness of man was great in the earth, and that every imagination of the thoughts of his heart was only evil continually. Genesis 6:5. Moses went on to write that the earth also was corrupt before God, and the earth was filled with violence. It sounds like every conceivable sin was being practiced by people who were experts at sin. God's law was being trampled in the dust. Decency was gone. The world was sick. And you know how wicked the world was, because after preaching for 120 years, Noah could only convince 8 people to get on the ark, and they were all his own family members. Animals got on the ark in 2s and 7s. There were almost as many goats on the ark as there were people, 7. The world was thoroughly wicked. And when there's a minority faithfully following God and a majority who are in apostasy, the majority will often persecute the minority. Ah, but God had plans for his people. The Messiah was to come. But that wouldn't be for almost another 2,000 years. Where would God find a faithful young woman prepared to selflessly raise the promised Messiah? Where would God find a noble man with integrity enough to be the earthly father of the Christ? With only 8 people on earth willing to get on the ark, many of whom were very dysfunctional, God knew that if he didn't start over, the Messiah might never be born. God had been pleading with the people of the earth for decades, and yet they did nothing but ignore him. He had one of the few truly faithful men left on the planet build an ark and warn the people of impending destruction. You know that many of them were convicted by his warning message. And you have the future to think of. You know the planet is going to still exist 4,000 or so years into the future. And that people living in, say, the 21st century will need a savior. You know that if you start again, there'll be Israel, there'll be a Christian church, and there will be people down through history who will take hold of the message of the Bible. It wasn't hate or cruelty that drove God to destroy the world. It was love. Love for you. Because if God had not done so, there would have been no Messiah and no salvation. Salvation for you. Because if he hadn't, the world would have sunk deeper and deeper into sin and into the misery that comes with it. What did the Bible say? The thoughts of their hearts were only evil continually. they were better off gone. Because no one is truly happy when they live only for wickedness. And they had fully rejected the pleading of the Holy Spirit. It was out of mercy for the wicked in that day, and out of mercy for every soul that lived after the flood, that God destroyed the world. If he hadn't, there'd hardly be a world today. And it's easy to take the lazy route and say, God destroyed the world, so God is evil. I don't think so. The Bible says Noah found grace in the eyes of God in Genesis 6 and verse 8. God said to Noah, "Thee I have seen righteous before me in this generation," Genesis 7, 1. If there'd been another righteous person, another Noah, they'd have been saved too. An evil God doesn't build a giant boat and then invite everyone alive to get on the boat and be saved. Love compelled God to push the reset button. And the story of the destruction of the earth is preserved by God out of love, in the hope that today's generation will take notice that there's going to be another global destruction and run to God and be saved. So, how are you seeing God's love in your life? And how can you be sure that you experience God's love forever? I'll tell you in just a moment.
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16: 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But I saw the family, they're so happy, they're laughing and giggling. I said, "Lord, that's what I want."
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12: Amen, amen. She is Gail Habercam. His name is Dr. George Guthrie. She once was a practitioner of Santeria. I'm John Bradshaw, and this is Our Conversation.
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12: The fact is, God is love. Even when he destroyed a city or even the world, God was love. Everything God has done, he has done out of love. And all we demonstrate when we accuse God of being tyrannical is our own lack of understanding of the big picture. Of course, Valentine's Day has nothing at all to do with the Bible. To be honest, those caricatures of little angels with bows and arrows representing love, that's the Roman god of love depicted there. Honestly, a little blasphemous. Imagine if the love of God was like Valentine's Day. That is, if just once a year, God showered his love upon you. Thankfully, God's love is constant. It never fails. Every single day, God's love is towards you. Jeremiah wrote that God's mercies are new every morning in Lamentations chapter 3. The sad truth is that many people don't know the love of God. And for some people, that's compounded by their experiences. Maybe you've been rejected. You've been through tough things. Maybe you've made choices that didn't turn out for the best. Gone through hardship. Maybe you've been betrayed. You might feel as though nobody loves you, that you've made just too many mistakes. You might find yourself in prison. Right now, there are 25 million Americans incarcerated. Some of them will never be released. Under some circumstances, it can be hard to really know the love of God. So how can you know for sure that God loves you? Let me ask you this. How have you seen God's love revealed in your life? I'll give you a moment to think about that. Here's the question again. How have you seen God's love revealed in your life. I know what many people say. They say something like, when I needed a new vehicle, I got one. I found a new job right after losing my last one. We have food on our table. We went to the Bahamas on vacation. I almost wrecked my car, and it was a miracle I didn't. Yes, all that's good. But the problem is, what if the accident had occurred? What if you lost your job and went broke? What if you didn't get a new vehicle, you had to take public transport? Yes, all those things, they're good and they're blessings from God, no question. But that sort of reasoning is fickle. It's up and down. And if you're going to hang your faith on those things, you'll likely have an up and down faith. So here's how you can know God loves you. Calvary, the greatest demonstration of God's love for you is the cross. The death of Jesus shows us that heaven was willing to do whatever was necessary to reveal how much God loves you. Paul wrote to Titus about how the love of God our Savior toward man appeared, and that He saved us because of His great mercy, which He shed on us abundantly through Jesus Christ our Lord. You find that in Titus chapter 3. Just that idea that a wayward human family has a Savior. The drug trafficker, the embezzler, the petty thief, the career criminal, the person on death row, they all have a Savior. Jesus died for the world. You can't do anything about your past. You can't change it. But Jesus died to change your future, to give you a life of hope, to give you the certainty of eternity. Paul wrote that Christ died for our sins, and that Jesus died for us while we were sinners and enemies of God. And that's love. That Jesus was willing to die a hideous death on behalf of every sinner who's ever lived is love. Jesus leaving heaven on a rescue mission so daring He ran the risk of being separated from His Father eternally? True love. Look to the cross and you see the love of God for you. And seeing that love will have a powerful effect on you and your life. What do you do about a God who became sin for you, who defeated sin, defeated Satan, and has prepared a dwelling place for you in heaven? A mansion, the Bible calls it. The love of God draws out of you love for God. John wrote, we love Him because He first loved us. Paul wrote that love is the fulfilling of the law. 1 John 2 verse 5 says, but whoever keeps His word, truly the love of God is perfected in him. By this we know that we are in Him. The devil wants you to believe that in spite of the cross, in spite of the incarnation, in spite of the healings and the miracles, God is a tyrant. The real truth is, God is love. Thank you for remembering that It Is Written exists because of the kindness of people just like you. 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Let's pray together now. Father in heaven, in Jesus' name, we come to You and we are grateful. We are grateful that we can know always and everywhere that God is love. We thank You that You extend love and mercy and grace to sinful people. And that's everyone. And right now, Father, I know that there is a sinner who is saying, I want to accept this God of love into my life, His Son Jesus into my heart. Friend, is that you? Would you do that now? If you've accepted Jesus already, you could recommit your life to Him. So let's pray this prayer together. Father in heaven, we thank You for Your great love and mercy. We thank You Jesus died for our sins, and we accept that and believe that, and we invite Jesus to be the Lord of our lives. Now, Father, we thank You for Your love. Let us never forget it and always appreciate it and walk in it, we pray. In Jesus' name, amen. Thank you so much for joining me. Looking forward to seeing you again next time. Until then, remember, it is written, man shall not live by bread alone, but by every word that proceeds from the mouth of God.
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20: Back to Genesis with Dr. John Morris, scientist with the Institute for Creation Research. Dr. Morris, what were the flying dinosaurs?
21: Chris, the flying reptiles like the pterodactyls were not really dinosaurs. By definition, dinosaurs walked on land with bones different from the flying reptiles. But they're often in the same discussion, usually as being huge reptiles from the great age of reptiles. Of course, I disagree with the term age of reptiles. I think all animals were created during creation week, flying animals on day 5 and land animals on day 6. But, you know, there's a lot of evidence that these flying reptiles lived at the same time as humans. Sober historians of yesteryear described such beasts and even drew pictures of them. And the American Indians even drew pictures of the Thunderbird, and their drawings are similar to the Pteranodon. Make no mistake, Chris, the evidence fits the back-to-Genesis truth of recent creation of all things.
20: Thanks, Dr. Morris. For more on creation, visit our website at www.icr.org.

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6: Welcome to American Indian and Alaska Native Living. I'm Dr. David DeRose. Today, we've got a great show lined up for you. We're going to be talking about some very practical things that can make a difference for you, for those you love, can make a difference with your tribe, or whether you're Native or not, it can make a difference in your community, in your home. With me is a very special guest, Dr. Angie Brower. Angie, it is great to have you with us on today's show.
7: Thank you so much, David. It's great to be here with you.
6: Angie, you have got an amazing background. You and I have rubbed shoulders over the years. And right now, you're leading out with health ministries work for the Seventh-day Adventist Church in North America. But you've got a pretty diverse background as far as your training. Tell us a little bit about yourself.
7: Sure. Most of my background is in public health. I have a doctorate in public health as well as a master's in public health. And I've gone everywhere from epidemiology, infectious disease epidemiology, to nutrition. Nutrition is probably one of the topic areas I absolutely love. But I also really find it interesting to look at, okay, how do diseases really happen? What are the causes? What are the underlying factors? And what can we do about them? And that's really what epidemiology tries to address. So currently, I get to work with churches, with organizations that are looking at a faith-based approach to addressing health needs in our communities.
6: Well, one of the things I so love about what you do, Angie, is, you mentioned you have this target audience of Seventh-day Adventist churches, but like you've already alluded to, Seventh-day Adventists have always seen their ministry as not just being to their local congregations, but to their communities. And you're developing so many things, you either individually, your team there at the North American Division, or your partners, where they're really focused on giving back to communities, helping health outcomes in communities. Tell us a little bit about some of the range of things that you've been championing as far as your office, your department.
7: Yeah, you know, it's so important to us that we are being relevant to our communities. The Seventh-day Adventist Church in North America has over 5,000 congregations, and those can be very small or some are much quite large. So located in the United States and Canada, we also include Guam, Micronesia, and Bermuda within the what's called the North American Division. And so if you think about where are these facilities located, well, it's within our communities. So we really do want to have an intentional connecting with our communities. We want to be a resource. Something that we're finding is that even our governmental agencies are looking for faith-based organizations to help to provide health resourcing within their communities. Because let's face it, a lot of people are affiliated with some faith in some way. And we know there's a great diversity of that, but a lot of people want to find a church community or some other religious community that can also help them with their health needs. Some of the things that we've been working on most recently is a grief support group resource. We also have an addiction recovery support group based program. Because of my background in nutrition, we've also worked on something called the joy of eating, which is looking at the good part about eating, that eating, as I believe, was really made for enjoyment as well as for health. And how do those two really connect? We also have things such as physical activity, but you know, a lot right now is focusing on mental health because that is definitely the pressing need in our communities.
6: Let's talk about some of these things, Angie. You know, you mentioned mental health and especially grief recovery. So much trauma in our world today, so many people being traumatized in different ways. I mean, traditionally we thought of grief as occurring when someone loses a loved one, but there's all kinds of things that can stimulate a grief response. And there's such a need for content in this area. Tell us a little bit about what you've been doing. And is it something that anybody can access? Do they need to reach out to a Seventh-day Adventist church? Give us a little bit of perspective on that.
7: Absolutely. So as you mentioned, grief certainly does come from a broad range of experiences. We know that if you think about the COVID pandemic during its peak, a lot of individuals were losing jobs, losing housing, losing even portions of their identity. And of course, yes, there were many people who very sadly lost loved ones too. So grief is involved in any type of loss. And there is a process of grieving that can happen. And one of the things that we want to think about is that grieving process occurring in a healthy way. Sometimes, you know, a lot of communities and a lot of individuals and families don't really talk about grief because it's uncomfortable. We have a difficult time addressing this issue, especially when we're talking about the loss of life of a loved one. It can be very difficult to talk about that. So we're not well equipped in going through the grieving process, but it is something that we all go through at some point and in relation to something. I can also think of people who've lost pets and have gone through incredible grieving processes for that. So how does an individual move through what we're calling the seasons of loss? And the program that we've developed is called Seasons of Grief. It is a 10-day program. I shouldn't say 10-day, but rather 10 sessions. Most people, it's a support group type of session where you bring together individuals who are grieving some type of a loss. Generally, it has been their loss of a loved one, but they come together in a supportive community because they can understand what the other person is going through. And with a facilitator who themselves has also experienced loss and has gone through some of those changes of the grieving process, they serve sort of as a guide using the material that we have developed to just kind of walk through that process. But it's really important to understand that grief is very unique. Every single one of us will experience the grief in our own specific way. We'll move through the process in our own specific way. But what we want to see is that there is a healing process that happens in the journey. And that can be, again, very specific. It can be also very complicated. The resource is so fresh that it will be out and available in just a few weeks' time. So going to the website seasonsofgrief.org, that will be where you can find how to get access to the resources. We also have trainings for individuals who want to be a facilitator. So we want to make sure that you feel supported as you're supporting others as well.
6: Very good. So I've jotted down seasonsofgrief.org. And if I jump on there now, I may or may not find the whole program rolled out because it's kind of in progress as we speak, but there's a little time lag. There's a pre-recorded show. So hopefully around the time that you're hearing this show on whatever radio station or podcast, that you'll be able to jump onto seasonsofgrief.org and get more information. Angie, to me, the most practical thing we've already shared is just validating people's journey, telling people that, yes, it's normal to grieve and there's support for you. You and others are trying to make things more broadly available throughout the country, throughout North America, that people can utilize some other tools as well. Not that there aren't already many great things out there. So thank you for helping to spearhead that resource. If I may, I'd like to transition over to this joy of eating, because, you know, as a health professional, you know, both of us, we've worked, I've worked with a lot of communities. I know you have as well, Dr. Brower, trying to help people embrace optimal nutrition. It is so important as far as disease processes, mental health. I mean, the list goes on and on. And yet sometimes it sounds like we're asking people to make a choice. You know, are you going to be healthy and eat only things that taste like cardboard and are disgusting? Or are you going to enjoy life and eat these foods that people are telling us are unhealthy? So I love the fact that you and those that you've worked with, you've come out with a program that tries to say, no, you can be on a great, healthy lifestyle and you can enjoy your food. So tell us a little bit about this program and how people can access it.
7: Absolutely. Well, let me tell you a little bit about my background first, if I can, when
6: Please.
7: It comes to this whole idea of can eating healthy actually be enjoyable? I grew up with a wonderful family, and my mom is an amazing cook. She still is. But we grew up maybe not eating with the best food choices that are available, and for many different reasons. You know, without going into too much detail, we didn't exactly have all the resources available to purchase, you know, high-end quality foods and things like that. So my mom was wonderful. She did the best that she could. When I started learning more about nutrition and the impact that diet has on our health, on our well-being, and maybe not so surprisingly anymore, but also the impact that food has on our mental well-being.
6: Mm-hmm.
7: And I experienced that for myself, that having a healthier diet actually improved my emotional well-being, I started to realize that, you know, I needed to make changes for myself. So my process of learning how to cook healthy, coming from a background where we were eating really delicious food, well, I just refused to accept the fact that healthy food can't be delicious.
6: Uh-huh.
7: And so I really enjoy experimenting in the kitchen. One of my favorite things to do is try to make your typical meal, but healthier. How do you use substitutions? How do you make it just a little bit healthier, or maybe even a whole lot healthier? I always have to say, you know, it's not going to taste exactly the same. Mm-hmm. But that doesn't mean it doesn't taste good. So the next step in my personal journey here was when I met my husband, who is now my husband, and he has a number of food sensitivities, food allergies. And so I needed to learn now how to cook good tasting food with all of his restrictions. So that was another immense learning process. But my dear husband will tell you that he has not starved and he has enjoyed every bite. So this has kind of given me the background for what we could do with something called the joy of eating. You know, I truly believe that as a Christian, I do believe that God created us and he created us with taste buds. So that means that he probably wants us to enjoy what we eat and what we consume. But again, how do we balance that with getting in our healthy meals? So I wanted to, with our Joy of Eating initiative, to really help focus on the ultimate purpose of food, which is healthy eating and healthy eating in a way that brings community together.
6: I love this vision. We want to talk more about it because you've got a lot of practical resources that people can tap into. I'm Dr. David DeRose. I'm talking with Dr. Angie Brower. She's sharing with us a program called The Joy of Eating. We've got a lot of practical material from it that'll be coming up in our next segment. Don't go away. More right after these important messages.
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6: Welcome back to American Indian and Alaska Native Living. I'm Dr. David DeRose. We are speaking with Dr. Angie Brower. She heads up health ministries for the Seventh-day Adventist Church in North America. That means she's working with over 5,000 congregations throughout North America and even a little bit beyond, if you've been with us from the top of the hour. But the big vision that, she and others that are partnering with her have is making a difference in communities, whether they are individuals who embrace a Seventh-day Adventist worldview or not. And we've been speaking about one of those areas that I'm excited to talk about, and that is nutrition. Speaking about a program called The Joy of Eating. Angie, before we go back to the dialogue, you know, as you were sharing, making eating relevant in a cultural context, talking about your personal background, one of my vivid memories from my work in Indian country happened many years ago. I was on the Pine Ridge Reservation in South Dakota, and one of the indigenous women there had this vision to really improve the health of the people that she loved, you know, our family, our community. And so she basically took these commodity foods and foods that were readily available right there on the reservation. And she said, how can I use these in healthier recipes? She had gone through some classes and kind of an intensive that had exposed her to some different strategies for helping with chronic diseases and things. And I was just amazed at how she did just what you're describing, took the cultural context in which she was in and said, how can I make some of these same dishes that I grew up with and use the ingredients that are locally available and make it in a way that tastes good, that people can relate to, and that can improve their health. So I love that. I was amazed by what this woman had done. And so I'm really excited about this vision. Tell us a little bit more about the actual content and how someone might be able to access content in this Joy of Eating program.
7: So one of the things I want to say is one of my visions for the Joy of Eating was that it would have this sort of cultural flavor to it, and that we would be able to highlight the beauty that every culture really does have wonderful foods that they use. And what would it look like if we were able to actually highlight every single culture? Now, I can't say we've been able to accomplish that, so hopefully your listeners can help us out with that. But so one of the things that we do feature are healthy recipes. These are recipes that folks I know have put together. They've tested them. They've tried them out. Some that we have found in publications that, have allowed us to reprint them. Some of them are even from my own kitchen. I wish I could add a few more in there, but maybe someday I'll have time to do that. So these healthies, we do have a few that are representative of different ethnic groups. But what we try to do is find recipes that are easily accessible. And so you don't have to go to great lengths to find the ingredients. Now, yeah, sure, there might be a few that are in there. But for the majority part, we want these to be really accessible. We also have some health articles, nutrition-related articles, that are looking at some of the basics of nutrition that a lot of us may not have a background in nutrition. So what are healthy fats, and are carbs really healthy for you, or are they not healthy? These were really well-researched articles. In fact, you can even find references to the actual research that was used in the article. And along with the article, we also have a presentation video from a wonderful dietitian that I had the pleasure of working with to put this program together, so that you can watch her and listen to her share about these health topics. We are trying to build more resources. One of the things that I really want to bring together is what I call a food database, where we can actually look and see at the enormous plenty that we have available when it comes to healthy foods such as fruits and vegetables and grains and nuts. So it's not just about apples and bananas, but a huge number of other fruits, vegetables, healthy produce that is available for us.
6: So if I wanted to tap into some of these resources, say, it sounds like some great recipes, some videos and things, how do I go about accessing the content?
7: So all of this is available free on our website, joyofeating.org. You can just go on there and you might have to create an account, but the account is free as well, and you will have full access to all the material there.
6: Now, there's a lot of folks, Dr. Brower, that tune into this show. They may be tribal health directors. They may be working in a clinic. Maybe they're working with a faith community. And they say, well, this sounds like a really great resource. Can I use it maybe in a class that I'm doing in some kind of venue? Are there restrictions on the use of these resources, or how does that work?
7: We really do want this to be available as a resource as well. So one of the other projects we're working on is making the videos, presentations, even creating PowerPoints that you can use in a classroom setting. Those are not yet available, but it's certainly on our docket to get together. If you want to use the material and create your own PowerPoint, just send me a quick note. There's a contact us link on the website, and just send us a quick note and we'll be happy to let you do that. We really, again, this is freely available online. We want you to be able to use it in a positive way to impact your community.
6: Wonderful. So, Dr. Brower, I know, as you mentioned earlier, you've got your hands into a lot of things, a lot of resources that are helping communities. We've talked about grief recovery. We've talked about the joy of eating. There's another program that I know is getting a lot of attention in settings where I've been. I've heard a lot of people talking about the addiction recovery resources that you and some of those that you've been partnering with have pulled together. Can you tell us a little bit about that?
7: Yes. You know, our addiction recovery program is one of my favorite things to talk about because it's so relevant to really just about everybody. There is a misunderstanding, I think, about addictions. And maybe there's a picture that we form in our mind as soon as we hear the word addiction and that somebody is addicted. We get a picture of what they're doing and how they look like, what they're dressed like, maybe what they smell like. But it might surprise some of our listeners to know that anybody could struggle with a multitude of types of addictions. Mm-hmm. So it's not just about alcohol or tobacco. Shopping could potentially be an addiction. We also have a lot of people who struggle with eating. Now, whether or not that can be classified as an addiction or just an eating disorder is still kind of debated in the clinical communities. But a lot of people do really struggle with having just control over what they eat and how much they eat. There's also internet addiction that we're hearing a lot more about, of course, in the age of the internet. Also, pornography has grown, very sadly. So many, many different types of addictions, some that we may not understand as really being negative, but they can have a negative impact on our lives and the lives of our family and our loved ones as well. So the addiction recovery resource that we have available is a 12-step support group program. And I'm sure everyone has probably heard about Alcoholics Anonymous or Overeaters Anonymous or, mm-hmm. you know, all of these different groups out there. Well, we wanted to have a program that was faith-based as well, and that addressed any and all addictions. Now, somebody might say, well, maybe you need to go to a specific group if, you know, there's one particular addiction you're struggling with. So we do encourage individuals who are really having a difficult time struggling with the addiction, come to our group, so that you are getting a faith-based support as well. If that's, you know, what's going to be meaningful and impactful in your life, but don't be shy of attending another group as well. In fact, some individuals we know actually attend a support group at least two or three times a week because that's the level of support that they really need at that point in their journey.
6: One of the things I so love, Angie, about the 12-step model is there's always been this strong foundation in supporting other people, on recognizing that we're a community, you know, having sponsors. So that model seems to be especially powerful. I mean, I've seen scientific studies that have looked at this and actually being one of the secrets to recovery, if you will, and that is not just focusing on yourself, but focusing on others. So, I mean, it's just really exciting to see you taking that model and saying, hey, for individuals who want this in a Christian context, a faith-based Christian context, we can package this in a certain way and actually have it be really synergistic with your individual beliefs. We want to talk a bit more about this, Angie, and some of the ways it can help any of our listeners, some general principles too. We do have to step away just briefly. We're going to be coming back for the second half of our show, American Indian and Alaska Native Living. I'm Dr. David DeRose, my guest, Dr. Angie Brower. More right after this.
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6: Welcome back to the second half of today's edition of American Indian and Alaska Native Living. I'm Dr. David DeRose. Dr. Angie Brower, she's sharing with us things that the North American Division of Seventh-day Adventists and their health department have pulled together, have helped champion, and are helping to disseminate throughout North America and even beyond. Angie, we've been speaking some most recently about addiction and addiction resources, and I think to make it practical, we should probably start with some stories. I know you've got some great facilitators who've helped either develop the resources or run the programming. And I know there's some amazing stories behind those individuals. Can you share one or two with us?
7: Oh, I would love to share some stories. You know, we have found that individuals who themselves have gone through the recovery process tend to be our star facilitators because, again, they understand the journey and they're able to really be there for the others who are going through the process. So let me share a story with one of our facilitators who actually is now also one of our trainers, who grew up in England, had a difficult childhood, went through some difficulties in their family. And by the way, one of the predisposing factors for addiction is experiencing childhood trauma. Mm-hmm. And that was the story of this young man. At some point, I believe in his 20s or early 30s, he came to a point where he realized that his life really just was not going anywhere. He had fallen into several different types of addictions, was really struggling with that, and had lost his job because of it and was really having a hard time throughout. He happened to find a faith community at the lowest point of his life and in connecting with the faith community, he was able to begin the process of healing. And part of that healing included recognizing that he was struggling with an addiction, that he needed to address it. And so he started attending 12-step support groups as well as getting other types of care. And now he is one of our facilitators. And as I mentioned also, he has in fact helped us to develop a training to be an addiction recovery sponsor, which is another layer of that addiction recovery process, having a sponsor, and has just really dedicated his life to helping others continue their journey. We do want to remember that an addiction can hold somebody for a lifetime. And so recognizing that you are in a healing journey as an ongoing process, you never want to forget where you were, lest you unfortunately, you know, fall into that trap again. But you can live a wonderful, full, fulfilling life free of those addictions as well. So that's one of the stories that I love to share.
6: No, that's wonderful. And it's great that you've pulled together people like that to develop these resources. Let's say, Angie, somebody's listening today and they say, I'd like to access these resources. They may or may not be a Seventh-day Adventist. Do they have to be a Seventh-day Adventist to use this particular curriculum?
7: No, you are welcome to use the curriculum regardless of your background, whatever your background. Just keep in mind that it is a faith-based context. But we have had individuals of other faiths use it. One of our wonderful success stories actually comes from using the material in a prison.
6: Wow.
7: So, yes. So the inmates were using this material and going through the recovery process as well. So you can use it in any context. And, you know, whether a person is a Christian or doesn't even believe in God, they do need to be aware that this is coming from a Christian context, but they can still glean from it the help, the resource, and the process of the recovery from addiction and work that in the way that they feel comfortable with.
6: Great, great. So where does someone go to tap into these resources?
7: So the website is AdventistRecovery.org. And please don't let the web address scare you. Again, it is open to anybody to use. So AdventistRecovery.org.
6: Okay, so Adventist, A-D-V-E-N-T-I-S-T, and then simply recovery?
7: Yes.
6: Okay, recovery.org. Okay, so you've been sharing with us a lot of practical tools, especially for people that may want to be sharing things with others. I picked up on the joy of eating, especially that one is something that any individual could tap into, get some healthy recipes, some things that give them a positive outlook on nutrition. But all of these things, we've touched on this connection with mental health. And of course, addictions and grief recovery, I mean, that brings mental health front and center. And Dr. Brower, you mentioned too with nutrition, just the powerful mental health implications that nutrition has. We want to talk a little bit more about mental health because I think it doesn't matter who you listen to. I'm going to be at some major public health meetings in a few weeks. I know a lot of the attention is going to be focused on mental health, the mental health needs of communities, mental health needs of individuals. So you have had a special interest in this, and I know you and your team have developed a lot of content. Tell us about, first of all, why you have such a passion for this area.
7: I mentioned earlier that my own experience of when I started changing my lifestyle, that I recognized that my emotional health started to improve as well. Now, back in those days, we didn't have a whole lot of scientific evidence linking all of these things to how our brain works, but we do understand a lot more today. There's still a lot more to uncover, but, you know, I really think that our brain is part of our body, and how we treat our bodies will affect our brain and vice versa as well. So what can we do to give our body and our brain the best chance of really thriving and doing well in a world where we're really bombarded with a lot of, you could call them insults or attacks or just unfortunate, unhealthy situations and surroundings. So what can we do to promote good mental functioning as well as address some of the really tremendous mental health crises that we're facing? We know that rates of depression and anxiety are increasing, rates of suicide and suicide

0: That website, restoredmentalhealth.org, you can find there some of the resources that are available. Some of the things that I want to point out is that our young people are really struggling, and I want to give credit to my colleagues who work specifically with women's ministries here in the North American division. They have developed a resource for young ladies where they can actually go on the website and submit anonymous questions regarding struggles that they are facing. Now, they don't have to be mental health. They could be relational struggles. Mm-hmm. And they will receive an email response, again, confidential, anonymous, from experts that tailor the response to what the individual is struggling. So you will find that website posted within the restoredmentalhealth.org website. There's a similar website for young men as well. There's also another link that we provide where if you need help finding a counselor, that you can find a list of counselors as well. We really have a crisis in terms of the lack of mental health professionals that are available. Mm-hmm. So I actually want to make a plea if somebody is thinking about, you know, what could I do to help with this situation? Look at what kinds of trainings are available out there. There's actually a broad range. You don't have to be a psychiatrist or a psychologist, but even social workers can work in this area. So I hope that we can grow our core of mental health providers as well, because we want to recognize that there are some things that we can do for ourselves and that we can help each other with, but there are also times where we may need to seek professional care, and it's important to recognize that that's okay.
1: I love, Angie, that you've got resources at this single website that both can help people along with their personal challenges, but also connect them to some of these individuals who can provide professional help. Is it safe to assume that some of the options that you have on the website, let me just give that name. I know it's gone by maybe quickly a couple of times, but what I jotted down was restoredmentalhealth.org. Have I got that right?
0: Yes, that's right.
1: Okay, so if I go on that restoredmentalhealth.org website, I can find a number of practical resources, but can I also access maybe some mental health professionals who work virtually if I'm in an area where I may have trouble with access?
0: You know, that's a great question. We don't have that currently on the website, but I do want to point out as well that we do have here in the United States a national hotline, which is 988. It is called a crisis hotline, but even if you're looking for resources in your local community, that's a phone number that anybody can call to find help locally as well. So 988 is here in the United States. I do know that Canada has their own hotline as well. And so there are different ways to find those resources. Some providers are offering virtual telehealth resources. You can also contact your insurance company, your health insurer. They may be able to connect you with a provider as well. There are many different ways of finding it. I do hope one day that we can also have a list of providers available on our website, but there are other ways to find it. And so please be persistent in looking.
1: So tell us a little bit more about what we can find on restoredmentalhealth.org.
0: One of the resources that I really enjoy sharing is a series of video nuggets. They're about 3 to 5 minutes long that are talking about different ways that we can practice mental health self-care. So these are really beautifully done. They're very practical. For example, there's one on breathing, and it shares a very simple and easy to remember technique of breathing called pizza breathing. as well as numerous other videos that I think are going to be inspiring as well as practical.

0: This is wonderful, Angie. I'm excited about what you're pulling together. And I know we've got one last segment, and you've got some really exciting things that can make a difference for people, some real practical suggestions. So we've just got to step away briefly, but then we're going to be back with Dr. Angie Brower. I'm Dr. David DeRose. Our final segment coming up shortly. Stay tuned.
1: 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We'll be right back after this.
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0: Welcome back for our final segment of today's edition of American Indian and Alaska Native Living. Dr. David DeRose with Dr. Angie Brower. Dr. Brower is heading up the health work for what's called the North American Division of Seventh-day Adventists. She works with some 5,000 congregations throughout North America and their communities, basically making an impact on people's health, trying to support local faith communities as they minister to their own neighborhoods, their own tribes, in the case of Indian country. Angie, we've been speaking about this pretty ambitious mental health resource center that you have virtually there at restoredmentalhealth.org. We're speaking about some of the things that we could find there, but we want to translate that into just some practical messages for people. They've been listening to a lot of the great program content that you and others have developed, but for someone who's struggling right now, they say, well, yeah, this is all really interesting, but what can I do today? What are some practical things I can do that can help my mental health? Help us out, Dr. Brower.
12: We've already talked about healthy eating and how that is an important component in our mental health. I want to be careful and not give the misconception that just by eating healthy, you're going to solve all mental health issues. Mm-hmm. I wish it were that simple. I truly do. But we need to remember that some individuals have much more complex pathology, complex situations going on. But healthy lifestyle can improve your chances of recovery. In fact, we know we have good research showing that a healthy lifestyle does improve recovery from surgeries, from illnesses. So it's still important to practice a healthy lifestyle. So eating healthy, getting adequate exercise. And we have aerobic exercises. We also have strength training exercises, but also balance exercises. So something as simple as being able to stand on one leg, stretching and moving those muscles in a way that isn't necessarily vigorous, but is extending their range of motion. Those types of things as well are improving your body's ability to cope with things that are happening inside. One of the important factors involved in a lot of mental health conditions is inflammation. Mm-hmm. And exercise can actually reduce levels of inflammation. Sleep. Are we sleeping well? Oh, I know this is probably the one I have the most difficulty with.
0: Fair enough.
12: Are we getting our 7 to 9 hours of sleep every single night and good quality sleep too? So sometimes we might actually have to look for someone who can help us with our sleep hygiene to make sure we're getting good restful sleep. While we're sleeping at night, our brain is actually cleansing. And so that's an important part of why sleep is so important. Another thing is also about relationships. How are our relationships doing? I can tell you our relationships struggled during COVID, during the pandemic. But you know what? We can't make it through this world without each other. And so we do need to put some time and some effort into building healthy relationships. And if needed, getting help with that. One of the important things about relationship is healthy touch, is being able to hold one another and hugging. In fact, just a couple of weeks ago, I was really privileged to hear from a psychiatrist who's working in Ukraine. We know still a war-torn area. Mm-hmm. What he has taken to doing is simply hugging people. Wow. So that they feel the human touch. And he said within 8 to 15 seconds of hugging, you see stress actually decreasing. So there's a beautiful process of stress management involved in hugging. But hugging has to be in the context of a healthy relationship as well.
0: Right, right, right.
12: So build a healthy relationship and then in healthy consensual hugging. Another thing that I really enjoy talking about is purpose. Having a purpose for your life. Every single person, and I truly believe this, every single one of us has an intentional purpose for our lives, for our existence. And what are we doing to discover that? It's a process of discovery. I'm still learning more and more about my own personal purpose. But I have seen in my life story, when I think about it, when I write down my life story, I see a thread that indicates that my life has been on a journey to bring me where I am today. And my hope is that it will continue in a trajectory to keep me in a place where my purpose, my gifts, my talents, my values, my identity all come together. So that I feel like I'm living a purposeful life.
0: Wow. These are a lot of practical strategies, kind of broad strokes, but saying, hey, you know, here's some specific things that we all need to prioritize if we want to have really good mental health. I know one of the things that you've shared throughout this program is nutrition. You know, you mentioned it again here. And I think maybe too often we, as health professionals, I mean, myself included, we talk about people being on a healthy diet and we just assume that people will know what that looks like. Just yesterday, I was dealing with a patient. I do a telemedicine still. I'm an internal medicine specialist. Many of my listeners are aware of that. And this particular patient I was dealing with was telling me how they were feeling better. And the main change they made was eliminating sugar-sweetened beverages. From your vantage point, Dr. Brower, how important is that decision for people as far as their health and their mental health?
12: It could be a critical decision, absolutely. We know that a lot of the sugary beverages are sweetened with high fructose corn syrup or artificial sweeteners, which we try to save calories, but we may be impacting ourselves in other ways. We're learning more research about the artificial sweeteners that they may not be as healthy as we hoped. So yes, you know, again, inflammation. What are they doing to increase inflammation? Well, unfortunately, sugary beverages, or let's even think about foods that are over sugared.
0: Okay.
12: We have a huge intake of sugar in the standard Western diet. And let's think about what impact that high sugar intake has on other things that happen in our body. Inflammation, infectious diseases, immune system, and all of these things can in some way also impact our brain functioning. Whatever may be ailing our body will have an impact on our brain, again, because our brain is part of our body. So having a diet that is higher in fiber, sugary sweetened beverages have zero fiber.
0: Okay.
12: But a diet that has more fiber, and fiber comes from plant foods. So we're looking at a whole foods, plant-based diet with a good source of fiber. Antioxidants also help with decreasing inflammation. Those are the types of things that we want to look for rather than high calorie or even, again, those sugar substitutes that may be low calorie, but are not really giving us any nutritional value.
0: That's a great message. And so if someone wanted to do just one thing, you know, a simple thing, at least conceptually simple, is make friends with water and get away from the sugar sweetened beverages. Dr. Brower, our time has just about slipped away from us. You have given us so many great places to visit. Some people may have been taking notes, but some may have just jumped on. If there's just one single website that you wanted to point people to, is there kind of one central website or one that you'd especially like to highlight as we wind up?
12: We do have a central website. It is nadhealth.org. That's North American Division. So nadhealth.org. And from that one central website, you will actually be able to find all the websites that we've talked about today and many more resources. You could spend days on the website, but please do it in moderation.
0: Okay. So I've got it. It's just as simple as NAD, which stands for North American Division, NAD, then the word health.org. And I can learn about the Adventist Recovery Network, the Joy of Eating, the Grief Recovery Program, all the things we talked about.
12: That's right, in one place.
0: That is wonderful. Dr. Brower, thank you so much for joining us.
12: Thank you very much. It's been wonderful to be with you.
0: And to each of you listeners, thank you so much for joining us today. As always, I'm Dr. David DeRose, wishing you the very best of health.
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0: Hi, this is Max Licato. Normally we ask the question, how many times have we thought about God? But here's a good one. How many times do you think God has thought about you? In the Bible, the psalmist says this to God, "Many, O Lord my God, are your wonderful works which you have done. Your thoughts toward us cannot be recounted to you in order. If I would declare and speak of them, they are more than can be numbered." God is thinking a lot about you today. He wants you to know that He loves you and cares for you very much.
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3: With SRN News, I'm Keith Peters in Washington. This just in, the U.S. military says it is launching strikes against Iran after President Trump vowed a response to the downing of an American helicopter near Oman. There's a financial shortfall warning for Social Security.
4: Social Security's Retirement Trust Fund is projected to face a funding shortfall in 2032, a year earlier than previously expected. Starting in 2033, Medicare's Hospital Insurance Trust Fund will still be unable to pay full benefits. Rising health care costs and government spending have contributed to a projected depletion date that is less than 10 years from now. Social Security's combined trust funds, which cover old age and disability recipients, will be unable to pay full benefits beginning in 2034. I'm Lisa Dwyer.
3: There's a critical political race in the state of Maine.
5: Graham Plattner seeking to make a Democratic nomination official, while longtime Republican Senator Susan Collins is unopposed in the GOP primary. Voter Annette Babcock picking Plattner.
6: I feel he's the best candidate, and he has the best shot of beating Susan Collins.
5: Fellow Sullivan resident Brenda Wood, not team Plattner.
6: He's a disgrace.
5: Plattner has been dogged by sexually explicit text messages he reportedly sent to women while married. Voter John Keenan says everybody has personal issues.
7: It's not what his personal issues are, it's what he stands for.
5: I'm Julie Walker.
3: House Republicans have passed a nearly $70 billion bill to fund immigration enforcement agencies for the next 3 years and the rest of President Trump's term in office. On Wall Street, the Dow by 86 points. This is SRN News.
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3: Sesame Street celebrates gay pride.
8: The iconic kid show has posted the following message on social media. Happy Pride Month from Sesame Street. Join us in celebrating and uplifting the LGBTQIA+ members of our community. The post includes what looks like the fur of several of the show's popular puppets in rainbow colors. In fact, Sesame Street has been pushing the LGBT lifestyle for several years now, introducing a gay couple on a recent episode about family. Michael Harrington reporting.
3: A student at New York University is being investigated on hate crimes charges for allegedly flying a flag bearing the swastika and the Star of David over one of the school's buildings. The incident occurred during graduation ceremonies last month. The university has released a statement saying, in addition to criminal proceedings, we will immediately pursue our disciplinary procedures, which carry the most severe consequences. This is SRN News. Here's the Wall Street Business Report.
9: If you bought a house last month, you certainly were not alone.
10: Used home sales accelerated to their fastest pace since December, a sharp turnaround in demand for the housing market after a lackluster start to the spring home buying season. The National Association of Realtors says existing home sales rose 3.2% in May from the previous month to a seasonally adjusted annual rate of 4.17 million houses. Sales also rose 3.2% compared to May of last year. The latest figures topped what economists were expecting, according to FactSet. Rich Thomason reporting.
9: U.S. Airlines spent nearly $6.5 billion on jet fuel in April. The Bureau of Transportation Statistics says that's a 78% jump compared to a year earlier. Another sudden reversal for high-flying artificial intelligence stocks. The close in NASDAQ was down 250 points. For the Wall Street Business Report, I'm Bob Agnew.
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11: 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Let all the world look to me for salvation, for I am God, there is no other. I've sworn by my own name, and I will never go back on my word. Every knee will bow to me, and every tongue will confess allegiance to my name. That's Isaiah 45, verses 22 and 23.
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14: In the year 1831, biologist Charles Darwin began a faithful journey on the HMS Beagle. On that journey, Darwin formulated the controversial theory of evolution, which has impacted society down to this day.
15: Our goal is to punch holes in that theory, so we'd like to welcome you to
16: Sink the Beagle.
17: Fire one, Captain.
15: Way to go, John. You are getting better in your old age.
18: I am old age. I am John Kralinski.
15: I am Stan Hudson. We want to welcome you to another episode of
16: Sink the Beagle,
18: where we take a lighthearted look at the serious issues and sometimes the comical issues of evolution and creation, and sometimes revolution.
15: Yes.
18: And de-evolution. And
15: you better stop there.
18: Well,
15: and let's get to the topic of today, John, because it is
18: time, like I just did, put my foot in my mouth.
15: Mouth in foot. No, foot in mouth.
18: Chew.
15: See, I just did it.
18: Chew well. Chew well. It tastes good. Actually, we are following up what we talked about last time together when we were talking about arguments that creationists have used that should probably not be used. And there was a couple that we had even used in our early years, and we knew.
15: And did that not hurt.
18: And it hurt to admit that sometimes we are wrong, too. But actually, we believe, I think the Beagle, in good science as well. And when the facts are supported strongly, we believe in it. Now, these weren't biggies that we were wrong with, but we just kind of used them as illustrations sometimes. It weren't the best of illustrations.
15: Right. We're never wrong on the biggies.
18: Yeah. Like Plesiosaurus, we don't believe they caught one, but we believe in coelacanth and living fossils.
15: That's right. And what we're really talking about, listener, is we want creationists to use the very best science, the very best that's out there, and to not rely on myths or half-truths or misstatements, misunderstandings that, frankly, when the light is exposed in the middle of the day, leave us all embarrassed and ashy-faced.
18: Egg on our face.
15: Yes.
18: Egg on our face. Runny eggs yolks dripping off our nose. No. Well, last time we covered a few of them.
15: We did, like woolly mammoths being frozen during the flood, or second law of thermodynamics coming at the fall, or moon dust, and
18: other things.
15: Women having more, one more rib than men, and so forth.
18: Some creationists have used those. We haven't used them all, but we have don't recommend that you do use them if you're a creationist.
15: Well, let's go. Let's continue on, and today we'll start with Archaeopteryx. Archaeopteryx was a fraud.
18: No, he wasn't. We didn't use that one, Stan.
15: We didn't.
18: No, we believe in Archaeopteryx.
15: Archaeopteryx is the famous, kind of like the oldest bird fossil that's been found, although they found some a little older now. But since the mid-1800s, times when this was discovered in Germany, it was considered to be a great missing link sort of between dinosaurs and birds. And when it was first seen, some creationists said that's got to be a hoax. It can't be real.
18: It got to be a fraud. The interesting thing, though, we like Archaeopteryx in the sense that there are some species, apparently, of these birds that were alongside and living alongside dinosaurs, therefore couldn't have evolved from them if they were already with them in some respects, too. But that's kind of an area of possible improvement in knowledge. But the whole point is that they did exist. These weren't really frauds. This Archaeopteryx fossil was not a fraud. It was a genuine fossilized
15: thing.
18: Bird.
15: That's right. The first comments about it was surely the feathers were hand-carved into the rock.
18: No,
15: that's not so, and they found actually some other Archaeopteryx since. Okay, next one.
18: Next one involves a history, and it's actually kind of interesting. It's not so much, it's a technical one, because in some respects, this one still stands. But it was that Eugene Dubois, that famous a paleontologist or famous scientist,
15: who
18: discovered that first hominid type. He says, I'm going to look for ancient man. And he goes
15: out. And I'm not coming back until I find him.
18: And he goes on the Solo River out in the islands there. And he discovers what they call Java Man, who was ancient man who had just way too much coffee.
15: Too much
18: Starbucks.
15: Stay off that stuff,
18: we call him Starbucks Man in our book.
15: And what did he actually find? And then what did he say that he found?
18: Well, he actually found a skull cap, and then he found a
15: skull
18: jaw.
15: Cap, a Jewish hat.
18: No. A skull cap, the top of a skull of a primate, as well as a jaw. And he put the two together, and they were and some teeth. And he put them all together into this one fossil and called it Java Man.
15: Ah.
18: And it turns out that he had them locked up for 30 years and stuff. And it turns out that part of it may have been a gibbon. And there's an argument is about whether or not that Dubois renounced his Java Man and claimed it was just a giant gibbon.
15: Oh,
18: that
15: kind
18: is
15: of like the Darwin thing that supposedly Darwin recanted at the end of his life.
18: Yeah, it's kind of like a recant.
15: Sort of a myth about this guy.
18: Yeah, he used to call his Java Man Pithecanthropus erectus, upright walking man. And the whole point is that even though he does not recant, he does describe, though, that he did find the fossils in different layers, technically, which would then be difficult to piece together. And so the sad reality was, and this is really the thing that is the saddest reality of the Dubois episode, isn't so much the issue of recanting, which some creationists hold out. He didn't recant. The worst part was, though it was proven to be a hoax, that all these pieces weren't from the original fossil and were pieced together to form a missing link. The whole point of it was that the models of this that started flooding the museums stood for 40 years and still purported to be the missing links when everyone knew that it wasn't, that it was not a genuine fossil hominid where all the pieces that this jawbone went with that skull cap and this tooth and stuff like that.
15: Oh, how often have we seen that the evolutionists have kind of held on to old arguments supposedly supporting their theory well past it being disproved, like Haeckel's
18: drawing.
15: Artifacts
18: don't match up. What's another one, Stan?
15: Well, you remember we talked about how that sometimes we creation, in fact, some of us think the beagle types have actually used something that we shouldn't later. Gasp.
18: Forgive us.
15: Yeah, and I think that we have used this one, that evolution is simply a theory. Theory of evolution.
18: And we talk of it as a theory, as therefore it's not fact, or there's no, and that's how we use semantics to make an argument, and we pin down definitions, which is not the definition which evolutionists are operating from.
15: That's
18: right. We try to corner them with our definition and say, and very frankly, they do the same thing to creationists as well, but we try to corner them with our argument that it's only a theory.
15: You yourselves say it's a theory, so how can we it's provable? And here's how science operates with the word theory.
18: Yeah, differently.
15: When you and I are talking about theory, we might say, what do you think happened to this car accident here? What do you think the guy did?
18: My theory was the idiot was going way too fast and ran the light.
15: Yeah, but that's my theory. Well, when we use that word, we're thinking it's just one of many ideas. They're all equally good, and it's just an opinion. But when scientists use theory in a technical sense, it is to refer to a working model to explain how things happen and work together that is the best model they have at the time.
18: Yeah.
15: For instance, Einstein, the theory of relativity. Now, it's true it's coming under some fire lately, but it's still the best theory, the best explanation of what they see working.
18: And they've done lots of things based on that theory that seem to point out in some respects that it's valid. However, when we talk about evolution, though they are working under a different model, they don't have a better theory. We believe we have a better theory than they do. It's a better working model
15: than evolution.
18: Though they've tried to do predictive studies. And I would argue that most of their predictive studies don't really support their model. Most of their evidence is, if examined more carefully, might actually lead to a totally different conclusion.
15: Yes.
18: However, it is their only working model as a theory.
15: The ones they've accepted. And so when they say theory, they're saying, this is our working model. It's not just some one of many ideas that we're all, you know, trying and seeing if something works. So we shouldn't say it's only a theory.
18: Yeah. And so we kind of need to back off a little bit, at least, or at least be more precise when you talk with evolutionists on that level.
15: Okay.
18: We need to respect their language a little bit as well.
15: Sure.
18: Which
15: what
18: is
15: else?
18: Courtesy.
15: What else?
18: Oh, I think that when in passing, real quickly, that I haven't heard argued, but some creationists like to say the phrase science falsely so called in 1 Timothy refers to evolution. No, it doesn't. The word in 1 Timothy that is translated in the King James Version only as science falsely so called is really the Greek word gnosis, which means knowledge falsely so called.
15: In the context is more to do with religious knowledge.
18: And mysticism probably or Gnosticism and not necessarily and not evolution at all, because evolution wasn't a theory quote back then as far as we see it today.
15: Well, they land on the King James use of the word science, which is one of many translations of gnosis, but it, you know, using it in a technical sense.
18: Yeah, no, that would be a bad use. What's another one, Stan?
15: Another one is that, and of course, we have not used this, but we've heard this used. If we evolved, if man evolved from apes, why are there still apes?
18: Well, that basically comes off of what we would call the Tree of Life models.
15: Yes.
18: And the Tree of Life models would assume that mankind, somehow there were certain apes that evolved into humanity.
15: Right.
18: And that very, and then what the false assumption is therefore the apes had to cease to exist.
15: Yes.
18: What evolutionists would say, if I want to quote them correctly, is that
15: We
18: hate doing, but the point is that they could say, honestly, that apes may have branched off, much like they would use maybe Darwin's finches model, that there were still the original finch that was continuing, but there was another brand of finch that could no longer interbreed, and therefore apes are continuing up a different line while humanity is starting a different fork in the tree.
15: Yes.
18: And so both are still going on, and you would have thus descendants of apes today that were around before mankind, etc., and still be around today.
15: That's right. And it's just like a parent can have several kids and they could continue going in different directions, evolving or changing or having redheads or blondes or whatever.
18: Depending who they marry, et cetera.
15: Just because they have redhead kids doesn't mean that the blondes have ceased to exist.
18: So in a technical sense, apes can still exist in humans, and that's
15: why. And and they can have a common ancestor, according to evolutionists, which we don't believe here.
18: No, we don't believe in the common ancestry. And matter of fact, maybe another Sink the Beagle, we can share some of the reverse upside down tree of life.
15: Yes.
18: That'd be a fun one to get into another
15: Absolutely.
18: Sink the Beagle.
15: Absolutely.
18: So anyway, when it looks at, there's another one, Stan, that
15: some we've heard
18: creationists
15: this.
18: Throw, and I don't, speculation and just urban legend is probably the best word to put this place.
15: Urban legend,
18: Right. You'll find urban legend on your computer screen called the trash can or the...
15: Yes, and that's where this needs to go.
18: Yes.
15: And let me quote it to you so you got it, and this is it. NASA computers, in calculating the positions of planets, found a missing day and 40 minutes, proving Joshua's long day and Hezekiah's sundial movement of Joshua 10 and 2 Kings 20.
18: Wow. I mean, I'm sorry.
15: And I have heard that. You know, if you've been around creationists so long enough, you're going to hear this. And you'd like to know, well, what NASA computers are we talking about? And it turns out that the story is a complete hoax.
18: Yes, it's urban legend.
15: It's essentially the same story, now widely circulated, like on the internet, appeared first in a book in 1936 entitled The Harmony of Science and Scripture by Harry Rimmer. And apparently from that point on, it's kind of grown. Someone has added in embellishments here and there.
18: Pretty soon it became NASA scientists instead of smart genius. Maybe it was a smart genius that calculated it or something.
15: And no one has done it. You have to understand the difficulty of doing it because you have to have some kind of a point of time that's verifiable.
18: Guaranteed.
15: Before those things happen. And also
18: that
15: to measure
18: exist.
15: Down to 40 minutes is, let's just say it didn't happen.
18: Stan, we have a torpedo text that we like to share just as far as we are filled, as we want to approach truth and knowledge and the whole arguments back and forth. What is it?
15: This is from the famous love chapter, 1 Corinthians 13, and Paul is writing this. He says, "For we know in part, and we prophesy in part. But when perfection comes, the imperfect disappears."
18: Someday we're going to have a lot more answers and much deeper knowledge than we have now, understanding exactly what happened. And it'll be amazing to compare notes and see just how off everybody was in lots of things.
15: And that's right.
18: Our humanity is quite finite.
15: We are imperfect, and knowledge puffs up according to Scripture, and we don't want to be too puffy. And I think that's why God does leave some things in mystery.
18: Yeah, and I think a good point of that is the text also says love builds up. And so we would like to encourage people to, if we work on most of all, not trying to prove and hammer our point, but to build a meaningful relationship. That's the most persuasive argument in the world, is to know that you may not agree with me completely, but I'll accept you as a brother for whom Christ died, or I'll accept you as a person, whether you like Christ or not. I'll value you as a person who he made, because he was created in God's image as well as me.
15: Amen. So tune in next week to another
18: Sink the Beagle.
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0: With the Wall Street Business Report, I'm Bob Agnew. If you bought a house last month, you certainly were not alone.
1: Used home sales accelerated to their fastest pace since December, a sharp turnaround in demand for the housing market after a lackluster start to the spring home buying season. The National Association of Realtors says existing home sales rose 3.2% in May from the previous month to a seasonally adjusted annual rate of 4.17 million houses. Sales also rose 3.2% compared to May of last year. The latest figures topped what economists were expecting, according to FactSet. Rich Thomason reporting.
0: U.S. Airlines spent nearly $6.5 billion on jet fuel in April. The Bureau of Transportation Statistics says that's a 78% jump compared to a year earlier. Another sudden reversal for high-flying artificial intelligence stocks. At the close, the NASDAQ was down 250 points. For the Wall Street Business Report, I'm Bob Agnew.
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3: Distinct social relationships have been discovered among bees. Learn about it next on today's Creation Moment. And now, here's our Creation Moment's host, Ian Taylor.
4: Creation Moments has often talked about the social activities of bees, and we tend to think that all bees live together in large colonies or hives. In fact, not all of them do. Like people, bees can actually be found in a variety of social relationships, including those who live most of their lives alone. They often connect their separate underground homes with a tunnel so that they can visit each other. Sometimes they even lay their eggs near each other and raise their young together. Often, one female will babysit both sets of young while the other goes out for groceries. The almost universal need for companionship among living things should tell us something about the one who created them. Our need for companionship should tell us that this is something that our Creator values too. In fact, the message throughout the Bible is that He made mankind so that He would have someone to love. Is He your number one companion in your life? Do you know His love through His Son, Jesus Christ? Well, whether you don't know Him at all, or whether you would like to know Him better, most Christians can attest to the fact that He really does speak to you through the pages of the Bible.
5: 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And be sure to join us next time for another Creation Moment, proclaiming evidence of God's truth.
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7: Jesus showed men what it takes to lead and succeed in life. It's never easy, but it's always worth it. Join us on our epic journey of faith as we follow Jesus, the blueprint for men. Do you ever struggle reading the Bible? Does it sometimes feel boring or like you've read this before or like it just doesn't apply? Well, if you read your Bible, I think you do, because that's normal. Now, today I want to share with you an experience that I just had where God really just blew my mind going over a chapter that I've been trying to memorize. So that means I'm really familiar with this chapter, and I've gone over it and over it and over it. And then the other day, it was like a lightning bolt just hit me right upside the head, and I was like, whoa, this is amazing. And for just a second, I caught a glimpse of how deep, how real, how relevant the Bible is. I'm sure you guys are familiar with Psalms 91. I mean, it's a famous chapter in the Bible. The first verse says, "He who dwells in the shelter of the Most High will rest in the shadow of the Almighty." If you remember the story where Satan tempted Jesus, one of the temptations, Satan quotes a Bible verse. He says, "Jump off the temple, Jesus, for it is written, he will command his angels concerning you to guard you in all of your ways, and your foot will not strike a stone." That's from Psalms 91. It's also the chapter where God promises 1,000 will fall on your side, 10,000 at your right hand. But what struck me the other day was the promise from verse 13. It says, "You will tread upon the lion and the cobra. You will trample the lion and the great serpent." I mean, it's a nice metaphor, but what does it really mean? How does this verse apply to my life today? Now, obviously, it's not talking about walking over snakes and lions with my bare feet. So I started praying, and I was like, okay, God, what does the lion represent? And it's crazy because immediately a verse from 1 Peter 5:8 flashed into my mind. That verse says that the devil prowls around like a roaring lion. And immediately I thought about the snake in the garden, who's also the devil. So verse 13 is saying that I have the power to trample on the devil. So then why use the metaphors? Why not just say, I'm going to give you power to stomp on Satan? So I kept praying about it, asking God to just give me insight and asking questions of my own. So I started thinking about snakes. How do snakes hunt? Well, usually it's ambush. They hide, they wait, they deceive. Their prey makes the fatal mistake of thinking they're safe when actually they're in grave danger. Just like Eve. I mean, think about it. You've got this gorgeous girl, absolutely perfect in every way, and she wanders up to the tree of knowledge of good and evil. Now, it's a lovely tree, and the fruit looks delicious. This is certainly not the opening scene to a horror movie. It's too idyllic. It's too perfect. It's too safe. And then Eve sees the serpent. But this creature is not threatening like a rattlesnake. I mean, it's not frowning and hissing and shaking its tail. We know from the curse in Genesis 3 that before Eve ate the fruit, the snake wasn't crawling around in the dust on its belly. Some theologians believed it had wings and flew and maybe was very colorful. It sounds more like a beautiful dragon than an ugly python. But whatever the case about its appearance, what's important is that when the snake shows up, it doesn't scare Eve. It talks to her, and she talks back. She feels perfectly safe. Just like a mouse scruffing in the dirt right in front of a pit viper, she's completely oblivious. Even before the snake tricks her into eating the forbidden fruit, it's already deceived her. Eve is in grave danger, but she thinks she's not. She thinks she's safe. That is one way Satan attacks us. He deceives us into thinking that we're safe. I mean, come on, one drink won't matter. One look won't hurt. That compromise will be okay. He lulls us into thinking that we don't need God. We don't need to honor his boundaries or follow his rules because it's not that big of a deal. You're all right all by yourself. And you don't see the snake in the leaves until it's too late. The snake strikes, and the poison's in your system before you know it. So Psalms 91 talks about the snake, but it also says we can step on the lion. Now think about how a lion hunts. It's completely different. Yeah, they kind of hide in the grass for a little bit, but then they roar and they jump out and they chase you, and it's terrifying, and you know they're coming for you. It makes your blood run cold and your knees shake. People freeze in front of lions. But what's interesting about the verse in Peter is that the lion only roars. It's a threat. It wants to eat you, But in the verse, it doesn't eat you. Have you ever been afraid of a lion in the zoo? Of course not. I mean, you see the walls. You're leaning up against 5-inch glass, and you know you're completely safe. That lion cannot touch you. But what if you were alone in the dark, in the middle of the Serengeti Plains, and you hear a roar, and it's close? Now that's a whole nother story. God says that we are His children, that He will protect us and provide for us. And in Psalms 91, it says He'll be our shield and our fortress and our refuge, our safe place. And God gives each one of us a great mission, a calling to fulfill. And to counteract God's call, Satan roars. He tries to frighten us away from our destiny. He roars and we doubt. He roars and we shrink back. He roars and we play small. Think about the roars that you hear in your life. You're not good enough. You're not smart enough. You don't have enough money. You don't have the right degree. You're too old. You're too young. You're too out of shape. You're too addicted. You're too much in debt. Your family doesn't believe in you. You've failed so many times in the past. Look at your track record of sin. Whatever He's roaring at you is to keep you from fulfilling your mission. Moses, you're a murderer. You're a stutterer. There's no way you could free the children of Israel. David, you're an outlaw. The king is coming for you. There's no way you're ever going to be king. Joseph, I know you had those dreams, but come on, man. You're in jail in Egypt. God has abandoned you. Give up. Daniel, look at Jerusalem. It's smoking and in ruins. You're in chains and you're going to Babylon. There's no way God can use you. Paul, you've got the blood of men and women on your hands. How dare you think you could write letters of encouragement to the churches? Roar, roar, roar. And guys, get this. When Satan attacks us, he does it usually as a snake or a lion. He lulls us into thinking we're safe, that we can compromise, or he screams at us and he scares us back from our destiny. So in Psalms 91, when God says, I'm going to give you the power to trample on the lion and the snake, He's saying, I'm going to be with you and I'm going to point out the snake in the grass so that you hear the lies and you know where the danger is. And He also says, I'm going to be with you and I'm going to walk right next to you. And when that lion roars, you don't have to be afraid because I'm the Lion of Judah. And that scrawny, mangy old lion out there in the bush can't do anything to you when you're right next to me. There's two great stories in the Bible where we see how we overcome the snake and the lion. The first story happens in Acts, and it's when Paul is shipwrecked. He dives into the ocean.

doesn't die. Paul knew his destiny. An angel told him, "You're going to testify before the emperor for me." And Paul didn't believe any of the lies of the snake. He got bit and he's like, "This snake cannot hold me back." And as long as we're doing what God has called us to do, that snake can't touch us. And when we get hit with those lies, we just shake them off. Now, the great story about how to overcome the lions is none other than Daniel and the lion's den. Think about it. Why was Daniel put in with the lions? It wasn't because he was a criminal. It was because he was faithful. So imagine Daniel walking towards the lion's den. He can hear the roar. He can feel the ground shaking beneath his feet. And by this time, guys, Daniel's an old man. He's not young and dumb and reckless, and he doesn't think that nothing can ever happen to him. He knows pain. He knows tragedy. But as he walks to the den, as they roll away the stone, as they get ready to put him in, as he hears the roars echoing in his ears, Daniel's not afraid. He doesn't believe the lie that says he's going into the den alone. He knows he might die, but he's got a greater hope than life here on this earth. And guess what happens, guys? When Daniel goes into the den of lions, he is not alone. The Lion of Judah is right there with him. And in the presence of God Almighty, those lions are quiet. The roars stop, and all you can hear is silence. Now, we know those lions were hungry because the next day when Daniel's enemies are thrown in there, those lions ripped them up. But because God was with Daniel, even though he was surrounded by all of these lions, he was completely safe. Paul was able to shake the snake off into the fire because he was with God. Daniel was able to sleep soundly, surrounded by lions, because he was with God. Men, if you want to trample the snake, if you want to step on the lion, then you too have got to be with God. And that is the theme of Psalms 91. If you dwell in the shelter of the Most High, if you rest in the shadow of the Almighty, if you say, "The Lord is my refuge and my fortress, my God in whom I trust," if you let him cover you with his feathers and find refuge under his wings, if you let his faithfulness be your shield and rampart, if you make the Most High your dwelling and the Lord your refuge, if you acknowledge his name, if you call on him and listen for his answers, then he will deliver you and honor you. Then you too will tread the lion and the cobra. And the promises of verses 14 to 16 will come true in your life. "Because he loves me, says the Lord, I will rescue him. I will protect him, for he acknowledges my name. He will call upon me, and I will answer him. I will be with him in trouble. I will deliver him and honor him. With long life, I will satisfy him and show him my salvation." With God, you are more than a lion tamer and a snake charmer. You stomp on them. You have victory over them. With God, you are more than a conqueror. So men, today, don't focus on your sins and your issues and your problems. Just focus on God. Make him your dwelling. Invite him into your heart, and he will give you the power to step on snakes and trample lions. God bless.

God's blueprint for building epic men is Jesus. When men go all in for God, they change the world. 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One practical way to do that is through the Morning Summit. A number one new release on Amazon, this 13-week small group challenge equips men with the team, plan, and tools they need to create solid morning habits that will transform their lives. 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
1: After Johann Westhauser suffered a traumatic brain injury in a rock fall more than 3,000 feet beneath the surface of the Earth, it was reasonable to assume he was a dead man. The Riesending Cave is the deepest and longest pit cave in Germany, but by June the 9th, 2014, rescuers were on their way. More than 200 entered the cave system to help, with another 500 providing support. After 11 days underground, Westhauser was brought out of the cave and recovered from his injuries. He was rescued from above. And that's the story of the Bible. After sin entered the world and humans couldn't save themselves, Jesus came to the world to live a sinless life and to give us the righteousness we need to enter heaven. When we couldn't help ourselves, Jesus. 1 Corinthians 15:3, Christ died for our sins. Believe that and know you have eternal life. John Bradshaw, It Is Written.

Soon after he posted his 95 theses in Wittenberg, Luther was summoned to appear in Rome to answer a charge of heresy. His friends were filled with dread. They knew the danger that threatened him in that city. People remembered John Huss a century before, how he had been promised a safe passage and fair treatment, but he had been burned at the stake. Elector Frederick of Saxony, one of the seven German princes, demanded that the trial be held within the boundaries of his territory. The Pope's legate was to hear the trial on his behalf, but before the trial could begin, the legate was charged to prosecute and constrain without delay, and to banish, curse, and excommunicate all of whatever rank in church or state who would not seize Luther and his adherents. Here is displayed the true spirit of Luther's foes, not a trace of justice to be found. It was around this time that a dear friend of Luther would come to his aid and support, Philip Melanchthon. He was younger than Luther and was a learned scholar. His carefulness, gentleness, and exactness would serve as a complement to Luther's courage and energy. Augsburg had been set as the place of the trial, and whilst Luther was told not to attend by many of his friends who feared for his life, he was resolute about attending and made his way to Augsburg. At this point, Luther had not received an assurance of a safe passage, and his foes hoped that he would appear without one, but this he refused to do. The legate was at first very friendly in his exchanges with Luther, but he misjudged his determination and the strength of his convictions. Luther protested that he was being asked to retract without first being shown his error. Every response that he gave, he showed clearly how it could be backed up with the Bible. But the legate's response was always a heated response with the words, retract, retract. Realizing that this exchange was futile, Luther asked to present his findings in writing, which he did the next day. He gave it to the legate and he threw them aside straight away. Luther then met this proud man on his own grounds, the traditions and teachings of the church, showing how his assumptions were wrong. The trial wasn't really going anywhere though, and Luther soon retreated with his friends. They had tried to bully Luther by their threats, but this had not worked. Luther's teachings and writings were spreading across Germany like wildfire, and eventually Rome resorted to a bull of excommunication. Luther was condemned along with his adherents, and they were given 60 days to either recant or be excommunicated. Normally, this would strike fear into the heart of anyone, but not Luther. He gathered around him a group of doctors, students, and citizens of Wittenberg, and under a tree near this very spot, he publicly burned the Pope's bull of excommunication and the canon laws. Rome produced another bull of excommunication against him, declaring his final separation from Rome, saying he was accursed of heaven and condemning anyone who adhere to any of his doctrines. Truly, it can be said of Luther, the servant is not greater than his Lord. If they have persecuted me, they will persecute you. While the forms of opposition to the truth change and how open they are over time, the same antagonism exists and will be manifested to God's people until the end of time. If you're being persecuted for the stands that you are holding and for the convictions that you have, I want to encourage you that no matter who you are, no matter where you are or what the situation is, stand boldly for God, stand courageously for God, no matter what the cost may be.

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7: Hi, boys and girls. This is Aunt Carol.
8: And I'm Uncle Dan. Welcome, teens, moms, dads, grandparents, friends, neighbors, and kissing cousins.
7: We're glad you're all with us today because we have a very important story for you.
8: Although this story takes place at Westbrook High and will particularly appeal to teenagers, we believe it will be interesting to everyone because we all have challenges to face in life.
7: And one of them is the way we relate to others who have special needs.
8: So with that said, let's get started.
7: All right. Listen now as I tell you the story of Christopher. For many young people, school is a very difficult and challenging experience. But for a young man by the name of Christopher, school is the ultimate test. Not from an academic point of view, but from a physical one. For you see, Christopher has cerebral palsy. For most of his life, Christopher has seen the world from a wheelchair, although occasionally, for very short periods, he can walk with the aid of a walker. At school, however, his motorized wheelchair is his means of transportation. Chris and his family have just moved into the community, and Chris is entering a mainstreaming program which enables him to finish the 11th grade at Westbrook High.
9: Good morning, class. Before we get started with our homeroom activities this morning, I want to introduce a new class member. He's right outside the door. Yes, here he comes now. Class, I'd like you to meet Christopher.
10: Hello, everyone.
11: Wow, he's in a wheelchair.
10: Very observant. I didn't mean to shock anyone, but I made Mrs. K promise me not to say anything about me until I got to class.
9: Chris felt more comfortable explaining his situation in person.
10: First of all, my name's Christopher Jenkins, and I have cerebral palsy.
12: Yeah, well, Christopher, why aren't you in a special school?
9: Ty, how would you like for me to send you somewhere special?
10: That's okay, Mrs. K. It's a good question. And by the way, my friends call me Chris.
12: Yeah, well, Christopher, how come?
10: It's a program a few local schools have started. It's called mainstreaming. And at this point, it's just an experiment here at Westbrook.
12: Hey, yeah, I've heard of that. Why don't you just cool it, Michael? I'm not done with my question yet.
9: Oh, I think you are quite done, Ty. Chris, how about that spot in row 3?
10: Sounds good to me, Mrs. K. I'll just motor on over
9: All right, everyone, turn to page 129. Oh, and before I forget it, be sure to turn in your new class schedule sheets before the end of the period. Okay?
13: Chris, psst. Wheel on over by me. You can look on my book until you get one of your own.
10: Thanks.
13: Don't worry about Ty. He does the same thing to me.
14: Hey, what are you doing? Now our whole row is contaminated with freakdom. Anyone got any Lysol?
13: Look, it's okay. Move.
14: Don't pay any attention. Ty was dropped on his head as a baby.
13: Yeah, repeatedly. Over and over.
14: Hey, which side are you on? Anyway,
13: the right side?
14: Yeah, whatever. You guys take the freak side, but don't...
9: Ty, Mike, Shane... Problems, gentlemen?
14: No, ma'am. We'll continue this later.
15: Sorry, Mrs. K.
13: Chris, meet me after school. I'll give you the grand tour.
9: Still talking, Michael? I'll see you after school for 15 minutes.
15: Sorry, Mrs. K.
13: I guess the tour can't start right after school.
10: No problem.
7: That afternoon after school was out and Mike had finished his time with Mrs. K., he showed Chris around the school and then took him to the ball diamond where baseball practice was in session.
16: I'm open, guys.
17: Throw it to me, man. Throw it to me.
18: Hey, guys, over here.
19: What's up, Mike?
20: Good. Coach will have our hides if he sees us slacking.
18: Yeah, I know. But I wanted you to meet a new friend of mine, Chris.
10: Hi, guys.
19: Well, hello.
20: Hey, Chris, heard a lot about you.
10: Really?
18: From who?
19: Ty, of course. He's covering third base.
10: I've already met Ty.
18: I know he can be a jerk, but he's all right. He just can't handle anything or anyone different than he's used to.
21: Hey, we gonna practice or are you guys gonna flap your gums all day?
19: As obnoxious as he is, he's right. We gotta get back at it. You better get suited up, Mike.
20: Yeah, hurry up. Nice meeting you, Chris.
18: You wanna wait around till we're done?
10: Yeah, I'll stick around. Maybe I can give you a few pointers afterwards.
18: Great, sounds good.
7: Later, after practice, in the locker room.
18: Hey, everybody, I was just thinking.
15: Woo, I thought I smelled smoke.
18: Woo, hilarious. Guess what that got you?
15: What?
18: Nothing. The rest of you guys are invited to my house for pizza and swimming. What do you say?
15: Hey!
18: Well, just kidding about you, Shane. You can come too if you behave yourself.
15: I always behave myself. Just not like everybody thinks I should.
19: Guys, quit yammering. Let's just go to the pool.
20: Yeah, let's go.
10: I gotta call my mom and have her bring my suit.
18: Whoa, you mean you can swim?
15: How can you swim when you can't walk?
18: Shane.
10: Hey, it's cool. See, I only weigh about a tenth as much in water, so even though my muscles aren't strong enough for walking much, I can swim pretty well.
21: Will you ladies please get dressed and get out of my locker room?
10: Well, music to my ears.
18: You like people yelling at you?
10: Not really, but it is nice being treated like everyone else.
15: Well, you're in the right place. Coach treats everybody the same. He yells like that at all of us.
21: I heard that, Colin.
18: Ooh.
10: Come on, guys, let's roll. And I mean that literally.
18: You in that wheelchair are amazing, Chris. Quite amazing.
7: Days pass, and Chris becomes quite comfortable with his surroundings. He's happy that, for the most part, he's accepted by his classmates at Westbrook High. Not only is he accepted, but in some cases, even admired.
18: Hey, isn't that Chris over there?
22: Yeah. What's the matter? What, is he sick or something?
15: Nah, he's just praying.
22: Praying?
18: Yeah. He always offers prayer before he eats. You know, just like Thanksgiving Day.
15: You gotta admire him. He's got guts. Not only does he get plenty of stares because he's in a wheelchair, he's willing to get a few more by praying.
18: Yeah, I know what you mean. He's some kind of guy.
7: But not everything Chris did was appreciated by all his classmates.
10: Look out! Coming through!
22: Chair.
18: Right on, Darlene. Hey, Chris, you got a license for that thing?
15: Yeah, isn't there a posted speed limit in this hall?
22: Yeah, Chris, watch it. Hey, what are you doing?
10: Oh, my sweet, the ride's for you.
23: You crazy driver.
15: He scooped her up right off her feet.
18: Yeah, you gotta love the guy. Too bad he's only gonna be here a little longer.
15: What?
18: Oh, the mainstream program is losing its funding. At least, that's what Ty's been saying. And hoping. And that's a bummer.
22: Yeah, it's not fair. Chris really likes it here.
18: Well, whatever the reason, I'm really gonna miss him.
15: Me too.
22: Yeah, he does kind of grow on ya.
15: Suppose there's anything we can do to keep him around?
0: I don't know. Maybe Mrs. K could think of something.
18: Look at him go out there.
15: Yeah, I just hope Ty doesn't see him with Sharon. He'll flip.
18: They're not doing anything to make Ty jealous. But you're right. He'd be upset.
21: Who'd be upset?
18: Oh, nothing.
21: Yeah, well, I just...
23: Hey, slow this thing down!
10: Sorry, breaks her out.
21: Hey, that's my girlfriend. Get back here!
0: Smooth, tactful.
15: Come on, as funny as it was, I think we'd better break this up before somebody gets hurt.
18: Right behind you.
0: You don't think he'd hurt Chris?
18: I was talking about Ty.
0: Why am I the only sane one?
21: Okay, stop right there, you two.
10: Holy Silver! Hey, Sherry, looks like we've got another rider.
0: Uh-oh. Look, Chris, you know Ty's my boyfriend, right?
10: So? We're not doing anything wrong.
0: Well, you being a boy and all.
10: I think he's more worried about you being with a freak than you being with a boy.
21: Sharon, get off that chair.
10: New passenger. Good afternoon, sir. May I see your ticket, please?
21: Stow it, freak. I'm not amused.
0: Oh, chill, Ty. He was just showing her some fun.
21: Oh, right. And wheelchair boy here can show her more fun than me? The day I can't do something twice as good as wheelchair boy, I give up my spot in left field to him and personally wash and wax his ride there.
0: Great. At least that way you do something helpful for once.
21: Funny, funny. Sharon, are you coming or what?
0: Yeah, I'm coming. I'll see you guys later.
18: Bye. Bye. Sheesh, what's his problem? He should have been acting like a jerk lately.
0: Yeah, I think he needs a lesson in humility.
18: Uh-oh. Clear the area.
10: Why?
18: Because when Darlene decides to teach someone a lesson, it gets ugly. Especially when she uses the word humility as part of the sentence.
10: I don't want to do anything mean.
0: Don't worry, but I'll think of something.
7: The next day...
9: Attention, class. Does everyone have their permission slip signed for picnic day?
15: What if it rains that day?
10: Yeah, if it does, my chair will rust.
9: We'll just postpone it.
21: Too bad. I'd kind of like to see that thing rusting.
18: Whatever, Ty. What about the class meeting, Mrs. K?
9: That'll be after school today. Darlene, Mike, Sharon, Shane, 3:15, okay?
18: Yes.
15: Yes. Okay.
0: My locker. 2 minutes, Shane.
15: Coming. Just let me grab Chris and Mike.
18: Darlene, I hope you've got something really good up your sleeve. I'm missing my lunch period here.
0: Well, I've thought of a plan.
10: I hope it's not something that'll make him mad.
0: No. In fact, in spite of himself, I think Ty will probably respect you for it.
10: What's the plan? Anyway, what are you gonna do?
0: Not us. You.
10: What? Me?
18: Come on, fill us in.
0: We're gonna use the tortoise and the hare plan.
10: Hey, if you're thinking I'm the tortoise, think again. I'm pretty fast in this thing.
0: You're not gonna use your chair.
18: What gives?
0: Well, from what I hear, you're a pretty good swimmer, right, Chris?
10: Well, yeah. I won a silver and a gold in the Special Olympics this last summer.
15: Hey, cool.
10: Yeah, but I still couldn't beat Ty, if that's what you're thinking.
0: But that's just the point.
18: I'm beginning to see the method to your madness, Darlene.
0: Good. See, Ty mouthed off and bragged about being able to do twice whatever Chris can, correct?
18: So true.
10: So you do want me to race Ty?
15: He'll kill Chris. Ty swims even better than I do.
18: Yeah, but does he swim twice as fast as Chris? That's the question.
15: Oh, hey, cool. But what makes you think he'll go for it?
0: Are you kidding? When have you ever known Ty to pass up a dare?
18: Especially since he's got no clue that old Chris here is such a fish.
0: Right. We just won't tell him, and I'm sure he'll jump at the chance.
10: Well, okay, I'm game.
18: Attaboy. Great. All right.
10: On one condition, we do it in a Christian way. No taunting, no...
0: Yeah, all right. Suck all the fun out of it for me.
18: See? I told you she was scary.
1: 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But first, we want to invite you to check out our website at yourstoryhour.org.
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7: Everyone's mood seemed somewhat buoyed up by the thought of the little lesson they were planning for Ty, until later that afternoon at the class meeting when Mrs. K gave them some bad news.
9: So, if that's the last item on our agenda, I'd like to discuss something a little more somber. I've heard the backing that the board initially granted for the mainstream program is in jeopardy, unless someone can think of a way of convincing them that the students at Westbrook High will benefit by continuing the program.
0: How long do we have to come up with something?
9: The final vote is to be taken on the night of the class picnic at a school board meeting.
18: That's not very much time, but I have an idea. Sharon, Darlene, Shane, my house at 5 o'clock, okay?
0: Sure. Anyway, it was your turn to come up with an idea.
15: What's the plan?
18: Well, it's kind of a twist on Darlene's idea, except I think we can kill two birds with one stone.
7: Later that afternoon at Michael's house.
18: So, Sharon, your mom's vice president of the school board, correct?
0: Check.
18: Okay, you start working on her. And Darlene, you're in charge of getting Mr. Ward's attention on Chris.
0: Isn't he president of the board?
18: Yes, and also Ty's father.
15: A very important person to our plan. So what's my assignment?
18: Covert intelligence.
11: Hidden intelligence is the only kind Shane has.
18: We need to know Ty's time for the 100-meter freestyle.
15: Okay, I'll do a little snooping and see what I can find out.
0: What if it doesn't work? I don't want to see Chris leave, especially so soon.
18: Me either. So why don't we incorporate one of Chris's methods?
15: What do you mean?
11: I'll bet I know. He prays in the cafeteria every day before lunch.
18: Right on.
15: Well, if Chris can do it, so can we.
0: Why would God listen to us?
18: I guess because we're trying to help somebody else. Besides, Chris is intimate with him. God will already know the score on this thing.
11: I hope so. Because if I pull this stunt and it fails, my mom will be on my case for sure.
18: Well, it's worth a try. Let's bow our heads and I'll start. Dear God, this is Michael, and I'm coming to you with a request. Not for me, but for our friend Chris. He needs you right now because some people on the board think the program he's a part of doesn't warrant their continued support. God, if you can spare a minute, how many minutes will this race take?
0: 5, Max.
18: 5 minutes, God. We'd all owe you big time. Amen.
10: Private meeting, or can I come in?
18: Hey, it's Chris. Come on in!
10: Hey, what's happening? You guys look kind of glum.
18: Well, you won't believe it.
0: Should we tell him?
18: Might as well. Cat's half out of the bag.
15: We got some bad news today. You might have to leave school.
10: Oh, that? Well, thank goodness. I thought something really terrible happened.
11: But this is terrible. Aren't you disappointed?
10: Sure, because I'll really miss you guys. But this same thing happened a couple of years ago. They said I was costing the school too much. But I think they were just being nice. I do scare a lot of people, you know.
0: Not us.
15: No way.
11: I still think you're cute. Besides, we have a plan.
10: Does Ty know you're here, Sharon?
11: Nope, but he'll find out soon enough. He really can be quite nice when he wants, you know.
18: And we're gonna make him want. Shall we inform Chris of the plan? We call it Operation Save Christopher.
0: I still like Tortoise and the Hare.
15: I think that's been used before.
11: Well, anyway, we're gonna invite the school board members to our picnic. And then they'll see you beat Super Jock Ty with their very eyes.
10: You really think this will make a difference?
18: Well, let's put it this way. When they see how much everybody's pulling for you and how we're all rooting for you, maybe they'll see the value in keeping you with us. What do you think?
10: You do know the president of the board is Ty's father.
0: Yeah, isn't it just perfect?
7: The next day at school, Shane is elected to find Ty. Meanwhile, Darlene and Mike are discussing plans with Chris.
18: So as soon as Shane gets back here with Ty, we'll issue the big challenge.
10: What? So soon? I'm not prepared yet. I've never challenged anyone before. You know, stood up
0: whoa,
10: to...
0: Breathe. Will you just chill?
10: Sorry. Must be all the energy I conserve wheeling around in this chair. I save it for panic attacks.
18: I'm glad you have a sense of humor, because I've been doing some figuring.
0: Uh-oh.
18: Well, it's like this. Shane found out that Ty swims the 100-meter freestyle in 56.78 seconds, and he's pretty consistent.
0: So he's got to swim it twice as fast as Chris.
18: Right. So, Chris, what's your best time?
10: 2 minutes, 52 seconds.
0: But that makes Ty about three times as fast.
18: Exactly. So we've got to work this one just right.
3: So, you guys, what's up? Shane said you wanted to see me.
0: Where is he?
3: Shane?
0: Yeah.
3: In locker 318. I'll give you the combination after you explain why I'm here.
18: Is there air?
3: Sure. What do you think those little vents are for?
18: Well, anyway, I was just wondering what Coach is going to say when Chris replaces you in left field.
3: Yeah, right. And just what makes you think that's going to happen?
18: You said that the day you couldn't do anything three times as good as Chris, the spot was his.
3: I thought I said twice. But hey, who cares? Three times, two times, it's all the same. So what'll it be? Baseball? Basketball? Shoot, I'll even play chess with him and beat him.
18: We thought a race at the picnic would be good.
3: Sure. But I thought you guys were his friends. And now you're setting him up in front of everybody? Some friends. Tisk is tisk.
10: They are my friends. So is it a deal?
3: Whoa. He talks. Finally. And sure, it's a deal. You know, I really hate doing this to you. But since you insist, what'll it be?
10: I was thinking of swimming.
3: That's a good one. What are you going to do, put pontoons on that chair of yours?
10: Don't worry about me. So, like I said, is it a deal?
3: Let me get this straight. Chris swims 100 meters freestyle. I swim 300 meters, and I win, of course.
0: If you think you can.
3: Oh, boy, this is going to be fun. See you at the picnic.
10: Boy, I sure hope you guys know what you're doing.
18: Uh-oh.
0: I don't like the sound of that. Uh-oh, what?
18: Ty didn't give us the combination to the locker.
0: Oh, we'd better go see if we can get Shane out.
10: Either that or he misses home ec, and I know how he loves to wear that apron.
7: The day of the picnic arrived, and the entire 11th grade headed for Washington Park by bus. Once there, Chris and his friends breathed a prayer that he would be victorious in the race.
15: Whew! Okay, it's all set. I talked to the lifeguard over at the pool and rounded up as many kids and parents as possible.
18: Good. Chris is getting changed.
3: Hey there, losers. Last chance to back up.
0: Sorry, no deal.
3: Where's Chrissy boy, anyway?
15: He should be over at the pool by now.
3: Good. See you turkeys real soon.
0: Boy, I hope what we're seeing isn't hereditary or we're doomed. We need Ty's dad on our side.
18: Well, there's only one way to find out. Let's get to the pool.
4: Okay, everybody, clear the pool. We're going to be a competition freestyle event in just a minute.
5: Yeah, today's the day the wheelchair kid loses to Ty the Great.
16: His name is Christopher, not the wheelchair kid.
5: Whatever. Ty's gonna mop the pool with him.
0: In your dreams.
24: My son Ty says he's going to race someone, Mrs. K. What I don't understand is why everyone's so excited. Isn't this just a school picnic?
25: Well, Mr. Ward, I think this may be a little more interesting than that.
18: Excuse me, sir. I couldn't help overhearing.
24: And you are?
18: My name's Mike. Mike Stewart. Anyway, this race, well, it's your son against Chris. He's the one with cerebral palsy. You know, the mainstream student.
24: Oh, yes. I guess I do remember Chris. You say he's racing my son?
18: Yes, sir. Ty said he could do anything twice as fast as Chris. We challenged him to swim the freestyle three times as fast. Well, actually, he's swimming three times as far. And he has to beat Chris's time or he loses.
24: So why the race? Some sort of challenge?
18: We thought, sir, that if you could see how many students like Chris and are cheering for him, then maybe you could convince the board to keep supporting the mainstream program.
24: Our goal all along has been to have interaction between physically challenged and regular students. It is expensive, and the board has to consider that, but what made you think the program was in jeopardy?
18: Not what, but who.
24: Let me guess. Ty.
18: Right, sir. But even the teachers are saying the program might not make it.
24: It's amazing how rumors get started. I'm sorry my son is responsible for this one.
10: Oh, there you are, Mike. You're coming in to cheer for me, aren't you?
18: Oh, sure am. Oh, by the way, this is Mr. Ward.
10: Ty's father?
24: The same. So you're the young man who's swimming against my son. One word of advice.
10: Yes, sir?
24: Keep your elbows up and your head down, except, of course, when breathing.
10: But why are you helping me, sir? He's your son.
24: Yes, and I have a feeling he needs what I hope he gets in this case.
10: With you on my side, sir, I can't lose.
7: Soon, all the students, teachers, and parents gathered around the pool. Ty took one look at Chris motoring up to the side of the pool in his wheelchair and called out,
21: "Hey, I don't see any pontoons on that thing yet."
7: But Chris ignored the remark. Then he rose from his wheelchair and slowly made his way to the edge of the pool with a walker. Soon, Ty and Chris were poised at the edge of the pool, and then the starting whistle blew. The two shot off the side of the pool and into the water.
18: Go, Chris! Go, Chris!
22: Oh, Ty's really flying!
15: Look! Chris is moving out! I think he's making up time!
25: Cheering for Chris, Mr. Ward?
24: Well, yes, I guess I am. Go, Chris!
20: They're on the home stretch!
22: It's gonna be close!
15: Ty's closing fast. Watch their fingers. Watch to see who's first.
20: Yeah! He did it! Chris is the winner!
22: Yeah. He won!
15: Yeah, Chris!
20: Boy, I can't believe it. You can really move.
10: You too, Ty. You were awesome.
20: But that took a lot of guts. I've been a real jerk, Chris. I'm sorry.
24: Great race, both of you. Chris, I have to say this. I'm really proud of you.
10: Thank you, sir.
24: And Ty, just now I heard you apologize. You don't know how proud that makes me of you two.
20: Thanks, Dad. Look, Chris, I'm sorry it took such a long time for me to get a clue. I can't promise no more jokes about your chair, though.
10: No problem, Ty. I wouldn't have it any other way.
7: From that day on, the friendship between Chris and Ty grew stronger and stronger. They became real buddies. Chris even played in Ty's left field position for a while with Ty's blessing. When his mainstream session was over and Chris returned to his special school, no one missed his easy wit and brave spirit more than Ty, because he now knew something very important. A person's value is in his heart, not in his body. Who we are is defined by our spirit and not our physical prowess, by our mind and not our muscle. It's something that all of us, young or old, need to remember always.
1: What a great story, and remember, boys and girls, no matter who you are, what you look like, what challenges you face, who your parents are, where you live, whatever, God loves you.
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1: 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In fact...
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2: goodbye, everyone. 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
0: Life Talk Radio. 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
2: As long as we know the scripture, we don't have to be slaves to our emotional reactions when we confront difficult situations or difficult people. We can respond instead as God's word tells us to. But if you don't know the scripture, you'll act just like the world acts. You'll simply do what you're used to always doing in the flesh. Jesus grasped fully the message and promise of scripture.
3: And because he trusted his Father and remained yielded and obedient to his will,
2: he knew that death, even deepest death, would not be the end of the story. The horror and anguish would be followed by the glory of his promised resurrection and the final accomplishment of God's plan and purpose for mankind's redemption.

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1: The Bible, prayer, and life talk. Connect with Christ today.
2: Okay, Eugene, before we go out to Mr. Riley's, I need to videotape you. Ready?
3: Yes, I am, Sam.
2: The videotape is rolling.
3: Oh, right. Eugene Meltzner here with, I'm sorry, Sam, what did you want me to say?
2: I want you to tell my future viewing audience what's going on here.
3: Oh, I see. Eugene Meltzner here reporting for Sam Johnson's video documentary, Greetings and Salutations. Is that what you want?
2: Yeah, go ahead.
3: Oh, good. I'm standing here in the little theater at Wits End, once a location of thespian activities.
2: Stick the little words, please.
3: Of course. Once a location of children's plays and skits, but now Operation Central for candidate Tom Riley's bid for the esteemed position of mayor in our fair town. Ooh, it's a throbbing heartbeat of...
2: Just the facts, please.
3: Oh, right. Tonight, Tom Riley will meet his opponent, Bart Rathbone, face-to-face in what may be the great debate of the century.
2: Century?
3: Decade. Well, year, then.
2: Okay.
3: Locally. But the debate has been overshadowed by allegations from Philip Glassman on assignment for the governor of our beloved state.
2: Oh, and don't forget the agents.
3: Oh, of course. And agents for the Environmental Detection Agency who claim that there are toxic chemicals on Tom Riley's farm. They closed the farm with a statewide recall of Riley's apples. Needless to say, Tom's livelihood, as well as his campaign, could be destroyed. Well, will that summary suffice?
2: Yeah, thanks. That was really... dramatic.
3: Well, thank you. Would you like me to follow it with something?
2: Like what?
3: A dramatic musical theme, perhaps?

0: this is Chris. We're just about to have a time of wonder, adventure, and excitement. Would you like to join us? Then get ready, because you never know what'll happen when you have an adventure in Odyssey.
1: Eugene, are you all right?
2: You look just like my Aunt Agatha.
3: That's it. Makeup's coming off.
1: Sit still, Tom.
2: Slap on some more of that dark stuff, Connie.
1: Oh, okay.

0: A mysterious phone call and a new nemesis? 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
1: We're going to have a blast.
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2: That's all right, Mr. Watkins. I understand how you feel. No sense you buying apples you can't sell. No, it's not your fault, but I'm telling you, the whole thing is a scam. I gotta go, Mr. Watkins. You have my number here and at campaign headquarters if you have any questions. Oh, thanks. Bye. I'm coming.
3: Hi, Riley.
2: What do you want, Glossman?
3: Oh, I thought I'd stop by to see how things are going.
2: How do you think they're going? You closed down my farm and all my customers are returning their apples.
3: I feel awful about it.
2: Uh-huh. But not awful enough to take back your statements.
3: I can't cheat on the test results. You've seen the statistics, the reports. The Edgebiter chemical spill has done some long-term damage.
2: I've seen them. And I'm going to come up with some test results of my own.
3: Oh, what's the point? My agents are experts.
2: Your agents, that's what I mean. They're your agents. So I'm going to get an independent expert to look the place over. Then we'll see what's what.
3: But you...
2: And I can do it, too. It's my right. Obviously, I'm going to have to prove myself innocent since you already found me guilty.
3: Okay, Riley. Go ahead. Give me a clue. Who's your hotshot expert that's going to save your land?
4: Greetings and salutations.
2: Hi, Eugene. Hi, Sam.
5: Hi. Are you guys having some kind of power meeting? Wait, let me get this on videotape.
3: You mean these two are your experts?
5: Well, I'm not the expert. Eugene is. I'm just the cameraman. Wait till I get the lens cap off.
3: I don't believe it.
4: Do you have a place for me to set up my microscope?
3: Well, Riley, I can't think of anyone better than Eugene to try and save your farm.
4: Well, thank you.
2: Oh, you can smirk now, Glossman, but I'm not giving up without a fight.
3: Go ahead, Riley. That's probably another one of your customers calling to cancel apple orders. But you just keep on fighting, okay? You just keep on fighting.
6: And the countdown is on for the big debate tonight between mayoral candidates Bart Rathbone and Tom Riley. We spoke to candidate Rathbone this afternoon about what he expects to happen.
7: Yeah, well, I'm not expecting a lot of surprises tonight. Riley's got plenty of explaining to do about those rotten apples he's been selling.
8: Some claim that you orchestrated the announcement about Riley's farm to help your chances in the debate.
7: I didn't orchestrate nothing. I mean, maybe if I'd had time to think about it, but no. I don't have anything to do with Glossman and those agent guys. I am going to win this election fair and square, or whatever it takes.
6: Riley was unavailable for comment. However, Bernard Walton, his campaign manager, offered this statement.
9: Well, when all is said and done, the voters will know the whole truth and nothing but the truth. Because you can fool some of the people some of the time, but you can't fool all the people all the time, and I'm not kidding.
8: Are the rumors true that you brought in your own independent help to do tests on Riley's land?
9: Well, that's right. He's someone with a lot of credibility around town as both a person and a scientist. Once we hear from him, I'm sure we'll get this campaign back on a sure footing.
5: Eugene, are you all right?
4: Seem to have lost my footing. Lost on the rock.
5: Do you need help?
4: Oh, no, stay back. You don't want to get your camera wet. I'm in perfect health.
5: Okay.
4: But I would be most grateful if you'd rewind the videotape and erase the part where I slipped. It is most humiliating.
5: You know I can't do that, Eugene. That'd be cheating.
4: Very well, if you insist.
5: So, where are we?
4: Well, my estimations would place us upstream at a northeasterly trajectory from Tom Riley's farm. The Edgebiter Company used to be headquartered there at the top of the hill. You could still see the pipeline and erosion where the undiluted pesticides were leaked into the stream. But thus far, my tests have shown no sign of chemical contamination.
5: Well, what do we do now?
4: We work our way down the stream toward Riley's farm, testing incrementally along the way. But we'll need to hurry.
5: Hurry? How come?
4: Because the debate is only a short time away, and Mr. Riley needs our help.
5: You think Mr. Riley will lose the election because of this?
4: I'm afraid he'll lose more than the election, Sam.
2: Oh, Connie, do we really have to do this?
5: Yes, you can't go on television without it.
2: But it's makeup. I've never worn makeup in my life.
5: You want to look good, don't you?
2: Well, I want to look good, yeah, but not like somebody's Aunt Agatha.
5: You have an Aunt Agatha who looks like this?
2: Everybody does.
5: Oh, I'm sorry. I'll just blend in more of the flesh tones.
2: Connie.
5: Don't argue, Tom. You need it or the camera lights will make you look pale and pasty.
10: Well, how's our champ coming along?
2: Champ? For which girl's team?
10: Oh, it's not that bad, Tom. Oh, my. You look just like my Aunt Agatha.
2: That's it. That's it. Makeup's coming off.
5: Sit still, Tom. Bernard.
10: Now, it's all right, Tom. Slap on some more of that dark stuff, Connie.
5: Oh, okay.
10: Tom, I think we should use some of this time to go over a few of the topics they're going to be asking you about.
2: Okie doke.
10: Now, let's talk about your farm.
2: I'm tired of talking about that.
10: But you have to, Tom. They'll ask. People want to hear you say it straight.
2: I have been saying it straight. There is nothing wrong with my farm. Where's Eugene? Any sign of his test results yet?
10: No, nothing yet.
2: Maybe someone ought to go out and check on him.
5: I will, as soon as I do your eyes.
2: Oh, no. Oh, no, you are not putting one of those little brush thingies near my eyes.
5: Look up.
2: Get away.
10: Now, hold on. Wait a minute.
2: Get back.
10: Wait a minute.
2: No.
10: Come in.
2: Hiya, guys.
10: What do you want, Bart?
2: We're supposed to start in a minute, and I just thought I'd peek in and, you know, say something clever.
10: Like what, Bart?

0: Hey, Riley, you know, in that light, you look just like my...
1: Aunt Agatha. Maybe I should start over.
2: Excuse me. Pardon me. Excuse me.
0: Hey, be quiet there, you guys.
2: Thanks, Bart. My name is Jack Allen, and by a sudden lapse of reason, I was the one both candidates agreed should moderate tonight's debate. Welcome. Since you're here to listen to them and not me, I won't waste any time. Let me formally introduce the man you just met, owner of Rathbone's Electric Palace.
0: Where our motto is, if we don't have it, you don't need it.
2: And the first to announce his candidacy in the mayoral race, Bart Rathbone.
0: All right, yeah, let me add him.
2: Our next candidate has been a member of the city council for the past 12 years and owns his own farm and orchard.
0: Used to, you mean?
2: Please, Mr. Rathbone.
0: What? What did I do?
2: Ladies and gentlemen, Tom Riley.
3: Well, thank you very much.
2: Gentlemen, you know the rules for this debate. Questions have been gathered by the Odyssey Times from citizens all over Odyssey. By another lapse of reason, local radio celebrity Brian Dern has been selected to read the questions to the candidates.
4: Yeah, no tampering here.
2: Answers to the questions will be strictly timed at 2 minutes apiece. Please ask the first question, Mr. Dern.
4: Yeah, right. Okay, Mr. Rathbone. This particular voter wants to know what you think of government-assisted programs for special interest groups.
0: Are you kidding? I love them. The more the better, I say. What are we paying our government to do if they aren't going to look out for our special interests? Like baseball cards. I have a real special interest in baseball cards, and I think this city's gone too long without stuff to help me find them. Next question.
2: If you're finished, it's Mr. Riley's turn, Mr. Rathbone.
0: What are you? He wants to add something?
2: Yes, if you're finished. Remember, you have up to 2 minutes.
0: I don't need 2 minutes to answer a question like that. But hey, if it's free air time, let me tell you about a special sale we're having on our color television sets.
5: It's getting dark. Are we almost at Tom's farm yet?
6: Almost. This is very peculiar, Sam. So far, I haven't found any traces of unusual or toxic chemicals in the stream or on the land. This doesn't align itself to the environmental agent's tests at all.
5: Do you think they were lying?
6: I'm not inclined to believe someone is lying unless proven otherwise. What would they have to gain anyway?
5: Oh, I thought everyone said that Mr. Glassman has it in for Mr. Riley for some reason.
6: Well, that's what some think, but no one knows for sure. Admittedly, Mr. Glassman seemed to get a lot of pleasure over the idea of building a freeway through here, but I don't believe... What's that noise?
5: What noise?
6: I think I hear someone up ahead. It would be to our advantage to be as quiet as possible.
5: Why? Do you think we should spy on them?
6: Not spy, Sam. Merely investigate until we can determine who or what we've encountered.
5: It's the two agents from the Environmental Detection Agency.
6: They have a most peculiar setup for environmental testing. It actually appears as if they're pouring something into the stream rather than taking it out.
5: Hey, this is great. Just like 60 minutes or something. I'm going to videotape them.
6: Quiet, please. I'd like to hear what they're saying.
7: After that first day when we showed him the phony equipment, it's like he never came around again. He never even asked how we were doing the test. Talk about fool.
8: Go figure. We dump all kinds of chemicals into his stream, then test the stream to create a report that says his farm is polluted.
6: Are you kidding this, Sam?
5: You better believe it. Oh, no. My battery light just came on. I'm running out of juice.
6: Let it run as long as possible.
7: You don't expect people to think in a town like this. I mean, you know, too much clean air.
5: Hi, guys. What are you doing out here? I've been looking all over for you.
9: Who is that?
6: Get down.
5: What?
7: We're agents with the state government. Come out with your hands up.
5: Uh-oh.
10: We don't have any guns, Kurt.
7: Quiet! They don't know that. Come on.
5: What are we gonna do?
6: I'm not entirely sure.
7: Who are you people? What are you doing here?
1: Well, I'm here to get Eugene and Sam.
8: Eugene and Sam, huh? You must be the two experts that Riley brought in.
5: He's the expert. I'm just the cameraman.
7: Cameraman?
8: He has a video camera, Bert.
7: Hey, how long have you been back here?
1: I just got here.

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1: Yes, we should be strolling along now.
2: Only after you give us the tape and that video camera.
1: Tape?
0: In the video camera?
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1: On one condition.
2: Yeah? Like what?
1: Like, you catch us first. Run, Sam, run!
4: Whoa! You get him, Frank?
2: Stop in the name of the environment!
0: Why am I always the last one to know what's going on around here? Wait for me!
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6: I am Eric the Red.
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9: It's my opinion that we should look to our government to reinforce and encourage individual effort and achievement, not replace it.
10: That's just typical, Riley. You want to ruin everybody's fun.
11: Mr. Riley has another 90 seconds before your response, Mr. Rathbone.
10: Big deal. I want to respond now or I'll forget what he said.
11: Continue, Tom.
9: All I'm saying is that I believe in our rights as Americans, but our responsibility, too. And the consequences of what we do. And we can't keep looking to our government to bail us out.
10: Yeah, I believe in all that junk, too.
11: Bart.
10: We should get the government off of the people's backs. In fact, I am going to create a government program to do just that.
11: Bart.
10: I believe in everybody's rights everywhere, because everything is beautiful in its own way.
11: Bart.
10: I would like to teach the whole world to sing in perfect harmony. We are the world. We are the children.
11: Bart.
10: Don't stop thinking about tomorrow, because it'll soon be here.
11: Bart, we can't continue this debate unless you follow the rules.
10: Rules, smooth. This is a free country. Anybody should be able to do what they want. That's the difference between me and Riley. I'm into freedom. And he's a, what do you call it, an intolerant hate monger. What? Did I stutter?
11: Gentlemen, please.
12: Ah, let him go. This is getting good.
10: Unlike you, Riley, I believe in toleration. And as mayor, I won't put up with anybody who isn't tolerant.
9: You won't tolerate intolerance.
10: Right.
9: So you're intolerant of people who tolerate intolerance.
10: Yeah. My first act as mayor will be to form a committee to investigate intolerance and stamp it out.
9: But what about things like free speech?
10: What about things like that? People can have free speech
9: as long as they agree with you.
10: Well, yeah. Nobody likes disagreeable people.
9: Well, that doesn't make sense.
10: It doesn't make sense because you don't understand what I'm saying.
9: Oh, brother.
1: Keep going, Sam. The car's right there. We can't let them get that tape.
0: I'm running as fast as I can.
2: Now. I mean it.
13: We're not kidding either.
1: Hurry, get in, get in.
0: I'm in.
1: Keys. Where are my keys? I can't find them.
0: We're almost here.
1: I can't find the keys.
0: What are we going to do?
1: Lock the doors.
0: Eugene.
1: I'm looking. Where are the keys?
0: I don't know. They're in the ignition. You should never leave your keys in the ignition, Eugene.
1: I'll remember next time. Hang on!
14: What's going on here?
0: What are we supposed to do, Eugene?
1: Rush this tape to City Hall.
9: Bart, I'm talking about practical experience and common sense. In trying to stand for everything, it's clear that you stand for nothing.
10: Oh, yeah?
9: Yeah.
10: Then why don't we get down to the brass tacks and talk about your contaminated apples, huh? Huh?
9: My apples are not contaminated.
10: Oh, says you. But the Environmental Detection Agency says they are.
9: But show me the statistics. No one has complained. No one has been sick.
10: They would be if Glossman didn't close your farm.
9: That is not true.
10: You use pesticides on your farm, don't you? Huh? Huh? Huh?
9: Well, yeah, sure I do.
10: There. You're killing this here planet, and you ought to be ashamed of yourself.
9: I am not killing anything. All good farmers use pesticides to some degree.
10: You are an anti-environmentalist.
9: I'm a farmer. My father ran a farm, and so did his father before him. I love the land. I don't worship it, but I do my part to take care of it. Now, tell me what you do, Bart. Tell me about all those disposable products you sell in your shop.
10: People like my disposable products. See? See? He's intolerant. I think I've just sewn up this election. You want to take away people's disposable products and feed them contaminated apples.
9: They are not contaminated.
10: Prove it!
4: We can prove it!
11: Time, please.
10: What's this now? Some kind of stunt, Eugene?
1: Here, sir.
9: What's going on? Is that Sam?
0: Yes, sir. We recorded a tape of the agents confessing that they rigged the test results.
6: Excuse me. Hold on. Philip Glossman here. On behalf of the state government, I demand that you give me that tape.
1: With all due respect, Mr. Glossman, we'd rather make 24 copies and then give you the tape.
10: What is all of this? I'm having a debate here.
11: Ladies and gentlemen, I suggest we take a short break to review this tape.
10: But I didn't get to make my closing remarks.
9: There's a videotape player in the city council chambers.
7: Informed sources at the state capitol say that agents Bert Furter and Frank Ernest have been placed on administrative leave while a full internal investigation of the case is conducted. Philip Glossman denies any knowledge of the affair.
15: I'm incensed by the whole thing. I feel like I've been duped. I'm as much a victim as Tom Riley.
7: As for Tom Riley and his apples, it's business as usual.
9: I said from the start I was innocent. I'm just grateful to Eugene Melsner and Sam Johnson for proving it.
7: Now we return to our election night coverage, where the latest polls show Tom Riley currently at 77%, ahead of Bart Rathbone's 14% of the vote. I've just received information from Bart Rathbone's campaign headquarters at Rathbone's Electric Palace that Bart Rathbone is about to make a speech. So let's go to our camera there.
10: Well, gang, I don't want to milk this thing. We put up a good fight, but sometimes you gotta take your lumps when the chips are down. I just called Tom Riley and told him it's okay with me if he wants to be mayor. Thanks for all your hard work in this campaign. And don't forget to check out our Midnight Madness sale on our car stereos in the back.
7: Now over to Tom Riley's headquarters, where Bernard Walton is introducing Tom Riley.
16: Ladies and gentlemen, the next mayor of Odyssey, Tom Riley.
9: Thank you. Thank you very much. Well, I don't know what to say. This is an honor for me. I guess I just want you to know that as your mayor, I'll do my best for you. Those who worked hard on this campaign, but more importantly, all the good folks of Odyssey. I want to be diligent and wise, and by the grace of God, will be a faithful servant to you. Thanks for all your support. Thank you.
16: And thank you, Mayor Riley.
15: Yes, sir. Yes, sir. I know, sir. A fiasco. That's right. I'm with you 100%. I had no idea that Furter and Ernest would be so careless. My fault. Completely my fault. I'll make it up to you. I promise. Riley as mayor is not the end of the world. We'll fix it. We will. Hello? Hello? Okay, Riley. You go ahead and move into your little mayor's office. You don't have the slightest idea of what you've gotten yourself into. You haven't seen the last of us. Not by a long shot.
0: It doesn't sound like Glossman's going to take his defeat lying down. I guess we'll have to wait and see what happens in the days ahead when Tom takes over as mayor.
4: You know, there are a lot of things that happen in our towns and neighborhoods that seem very wrong. Sometimes we feel helpless to do anything about them. But our country was founded on the idea that everybody has the right to have a say in what happens to us. Maybe that means getting involved in your school government or local organizations or making sure to vote in elections. Or like we've seen with Tom, it may mean running for an office. But one thing's for sure, we can't make a difference unless we get involved. That's it for now. Remember, if you ever want to write to us, just send your letter to Adventures in Odyssey, Colorado Springs, Colorado, 80995. Or in Canada, write to Box 9800, Vancouver, BC, V6B4G3. Oh, and don't forget to ask about getting a copy of today's episode, too. It's called Tom for Mayor. That address again is Adventures in Odyssey, Colorado Springs, Colorado, 80995. Adventures in Odyssey is a presentation to Focus on the Family. Tom for Mayor was written and directed by Paul McCusker. Our production engineer was Bob Luttrell. And our executive producer is Chuck Bolte. And I'm Chris, hoping you'll join us again next time for more Adventures in Odyssey.

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6: With SRN News, I'm Keith Peters in Washington. The House on Tuesday approved a $70 billion ICE funding bill. Correspondent Laura Winters reports.
7: The $70 billion bill funds ICE through the rest of President Trump's term in office. The legislation cleared the House in a narrow 214 to 212 vote. The Senate approved the bill on Friday after weeks and weeks of roadblocks and delays. Democrats have refused to fund ICE and Border Patrol unless there are reforms. Laura Winters reporting.
6: The U.S. military said Tuesday that it carried out strikes on Iran following the crash of an Army helicopter near the Strait of Hormuz that President Trump blamed on the Islamic Republic. U.S. Central Command said on social media that the strikes would be a proportional response to unjustified Iranian aggression.